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4: 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And what happens if the sick spouse has the majority of the income?
5: Great question, because when you're talking about applying for Medicaid last minute, or when someone enters a nursing home and you want to do this last minute, they're going to look at both assets and income, right? 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

0: have questions for you, which I typically do, and then we'll take it from there and see where it leads us. Todd Chambliss is with me.
1: I am, and every single year you do, by your own account, over 100 car reviews. Most weeks there's at least two. 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
0: Yeah, you can. And at CarPro.com, at the top of the page, there's a search box. Get to know that search box. It is your absolute best friend at the website because there's so much information there. And you can put in, well, let's say Todd was thinking about buying a new Telluride, which he did recently.
1: I did.
0: You could just put in Telluride, and it would pull up not just the reviews of the Telluride, but other articles that we've had on the website as well, and things that you may need to know. So there you go.
1: Yeah.
0: It's
1: a good resource for sure.
0: There's a ton of information there. Don't miss my FAQ page. It's huge. And if you want to take the newsletter for a test drive on the radio page, there's an archive there. And the archive will give you the last 10 newsletters. Take a look. See what you think. If you like it, subscribe. You'll get one every Friday, and they are full of information. Mm-hmm. Breaking news this week, and we did get it in, but the Federal Trade Commission is not playing games with car dealers anymore, thank goodness.
1: Oh, I saw that.
0: Nissan dealer fined $4 million for deceptive practices and doing something I've seen many, many times. Dealers do. None that are affiliated with this show, thank goodness.
1: Yeah, that's to say, that wouldn't be one of yours.
0: No, I don't have people like that on the show, but they'll show a used car to be factory certified and the price of the car, and then when you get to the dealership, after you've gone through everything, typically at the point of signing the papers, you find out that there's a fee for the car being certified. That's what happened with this Nissan dealer.
1: Wow.
0: They show a car certified and a price, and then when you got there, you found out the price was, in this case, $5,000 more than the advertised price.
1: $5,000?
0: Yes.
1: That's a hit right there.
0: That's ridiculous.
1: Yeah.
0: So the FTC, they probably made really good money doing that, but they're going to pay $4 million to that back. And it goes to the consumers, so thank goodness.
1: I like that.
0: Let's talk to Ira in Matagorda. I assume, let's do Freddie in Galveston. Yeah, there's Freddie. And Ira, you'll be next. Freddie?
2: Yes, sir.
0: How can I help you, buddy?
2: Can you hear me?
0: Yes, sir.
2: Hey, I got a 17 Eco Diesel. I enjoy it. Great mileage, great truck. It does what I want it to do. But looking to get a new one, and I'm looking at a 3/4 ton and trying to decide, okay, is it a Ram, a Ford, GM, and a diesel, and also wondering about extended warranties for these vehicles. And then, have you heard any more on EPA changes, maybe getting rid of DEF, that kind of stuff?
0: No, I had an article on that in the newsletter about 6 months ago. DEF's not going away. There are some other elements that are going away, and that seems to be what the problem was and why people got so frustrated with, you know, all the check engine lights and things that come on with diesels. But, no, DEF's not going away. That don't let anybody tell you it is. It's not. Now, Freddie, what are you pulling?
2: Okay. Currently, I have like a flatbed gooseneck and a flatbed bumper pull and then a small little utility trailer. But I'm in the process of helping, like, disaster relief and they've got like

0: 11,000 pound trailer, but my truck won't do that.
1: No, it won't. And that EcoDiesel, as great as it was never built for towing. It was really built for fuel economy. You know, I can make a case for all the diesel three-quarter tons out there. I love the Chevys and the GMCs. I love the Fords. I love the Rams. They've all been great trucks. There are a couple of things on the Fords that I really like in their backup system, where you can back the trailer using a switch and the cameras. I haven't seen anybody come up with anything better than that for people hauling, especially when you start talking about long trailers or big, you know, heavy loads. I there's not a bad one, but I like the mirrors on the Ford. I think they're the best trailer towing mirrors out there, and I like their camera system. I like their backup system. And I like the 6.7. That Power Stroke has been just been an outstanding engine since 2011. There were some really early problems with the 2011, but, you know, those were corrected, and since that time, now we've got 15 years of history that says, hey, that 6.7 is not only a towing machine, but the truck itself, for me, would be my choice. I'd go with a 3/4 ton crew cab 4x4 diesel. Rear end don't really matter. You got enough horsepower either way. But I got some good dealers at my website for Fords, and they know their trucks. Talk to one of them. I think that's the way I'd do it.
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0: higher than expectations, but I would say within a rounding error of overall expectations for what we would see from the headline numbers. So let's start right there. Headline inflation up 0.5% month over month. I believe expectations were for a 0.4% increase. Year over year, 6.4% year over year. So a decline from last month, but again, slightly hotter than was anticipated, I believe.
1: Yeah, I think we'd been lulled into a sense in markets, not us, just collectively we, the whole country, investors, however you want to think about that, had been lulled into a sense of complacency by a few

0: There's a reason.
1: Mm-hmm.
0: And get looked at.
1: Just don't turn the radio up louder to cover the sound. Go and get somebody to check that out for you. And that's an easy thing to do because I've got a loud radio in this car I've got now.
0: Yes,
1: it booms. My gosh.
0: All right. And back to Matagorda and Ira. Welcome. Ira, are you there?
2: Yes, sir. Good afternoon.
0: Hi.
2: Let me preface my question with this. I've been driving Priuses for over 20 years, and I even talked to you before I bought this new one, new body style.
0: Yeah.
2: I think in 23 or whatever, but different deal. So anyway, I like the 48 miles a gallon I get, you know, and all that. And by the way, I got a 2014 that when I got rid of it, I've got 308,000 on it. So
0: Wow.
2: That's pretty cool.
0: And yeah. On the same battery, same hybrid battery?
2: Yeah, same battery. Absolutely.
0: That's great.
1: That's amazing.
2: The one I just sold my son, it's a 217. It's got 258 right now. Still the same battery.
0: Those cars amaze me.
2: You can pick up a battery rebuilt for $2,500 at the most.
0: Yeah.
2: Lithium, so
0: I've seen them for $1,500 installed.
2: Yeah, well, I didn't want to exaggerate, so I said,
0: it's okay.
2: So now what I got going is a RX350. Of course, for me, it's going to be a hybrid. Or the Crown Signa hybrid. I know I'm not going to get the AC plug in the trunk or whatever that is back there, cargo area.
0: Yeah.
2: And I'm not going to have 28-speaker Harman Kardon stereo, which, you know, I'm damn near 80 years old, so that's not quite my issue. But I guess the Prius is this new model of Prius. I'd love to have it again, really, but I didn't. I'm not going to because, man, they made that thing short. You know, it's like getting in an old model Corvette.
0: Yeah,
2: you know?
0: They set low. That's the downside, yeah. And that is one of the pluses of the Crown Signia, is the way it sets up. Look, Toyota calls that an SUV. And I guess officially it is, but to me...
2: Don't tell me. Go ahead.
0: It's more of a car, more of a station wagon than it is
2: God dang. Come on. Don't say it. I know it. Don't have to... You ain't got to poke me in the eye.
0: I started my review that way. I said, let's get this off the table right now. This is not a station wagon. It's an SUV.
1: Oh.
2: Well, I'm grateful. I wish I would have read it. My apologies.
0: Well, it's still on the website.
2: And I'm going to go look. But it's like a poor boy Lexus, isn't it?
0: It's
2: made by the same people.
0: Yeah, same drivetrain, same frame. It's Lexus all the way.
2: Well,
0: it just depends on...
2: Let me jump one more time. So they changed the engine from the engine in the Prius. They didn't change it. But I'm talking about having a different engine than I've had for 20 years, getting 48 miles a gallon. Now I'm going to lose a quarter. I'm going to lose 15 miles a gallon. So that engine, I don't know. So that's one question. And then... And I'm going to be quiet after this. Then I want you to ask you about the RAV4, the new model, as in the group of these two I'm talking about.
0: Okay. We're down to about 45 seconds, but I will tell you that both the RX350 and the Crown Signia hybrid engines have both been exceptional. And that's one thing that Toyota does is they start with a great engine, and then they add the hybrid part. So... You're going to get that 250,000, maybe 300 out of either the RX or the Crown Signia. It's going to come down to one thing, which one you like the most. And, you know, the cargo area is another consideration.
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5: 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All right, we're going back to Ira in Matagorda, and Ira is an almost 80-year-old Toyota-loving hybrid guy. And we're trying to figure out whether we want to go Lexus or Toyota with this next car. So, as I was saying, Iron, I apologize. I was up against the clock. You know, it's going to come down to which one you like the most. The cargo areas are different configurations. So, if you carry things that are taller, the RX350 is probably going to be a better choice for you. Because of the opening of the hatchback. But they both drive great. If the Crown will work for you, you'll save a lot of money with the Crown Signia.
2: Yes, sir. Yes, sir. I see the one thing, too, they don't have, and I'm sure you're aware of, the Crown does not have a spare tire.
5: Yeah, nothing's got a spare tire anymore.
2: Well, no, the Lexus does. I thought. It could be wrong.
5: No, you may well be right.
2: I think so, but I don't care. That's all right. But throw in your thoughts about this scoot around car my wife wants instead of a. She's an old woman too. She wants a RAV4. What you thinking?
5: I love it. 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

You're in the middle of the CarPro Show, the most listened to show of its kind in the USA. If you've been waiting to get on the air with Jerry Reynolds, the CarPro, and his co-host Todd Chambliss, please stand by. We'll be going back to the show live in just a moment. Jerry Reynolds, the

0: are listening to the Car Pro Show. The Car Pro is Jerry Reynolds. I'm Todd Chambliss, along for the ride. Newsletter that came out Friday. All kinds of great information trying to help you save money. One particular news item on there had the story about people who are apparently finding some savings refinancing auto loans. Now, yeah. I guess there's something good to that. I guess I would be scared of extending a loan for a car that, well, if you got a 4 or 5 year loan and then all of a sudden it's going to turn into a 6, 7, could it be 8 years that you're financing a car? I know you normally don't recommend a term that long, but in some cases, if you started out and you had a higher interest rate, you can save money on a refinance and you're going to keep the car, probably worth a look, huh?
1: If it's a desperation move where you're worried about

0: being able to pay for a car.
1: Yeah.
0: I'd rather see you refinance, lower your interest rate, and, you know, if you got to go out a little longer, so be it.
1: You know, instead of defaulting, obviously.
0: Yeah, instead of ruining your credit for the next 7 years. So it's not for everybody. Anytime you can refinance, lower the rate, and keep the term the same. So, in other words, if you got 37 months left on a loan and you can refinance for 37 months and keep and lower the interest rate.
1: Well, that's a win-win right there.
0: That's a smart thing to look at.
1: Yeah.
0: That's why I had the article in the newsletter, because I realize some people are struggling right now to make, you know, to buy groceries, and everything else has gone up so much.
1: Yeah.
0: And with the volatility in the Middle East, now we got gas prices spiking, $4 in Texas, $6 in California, diesel $5.50 here in Texas, which we're usually, you know, in the twos, and diesel right now is through the roof. So if you're an adult, responsible, you're going to do whatever you need to do to make sure that you can get your bills paid.
1: Sure, of course.
0: That's part of it.
1: Yep.
0: Let's talk to Morris in Midland, Texas. Morris, welcome.
2: How you doing? I'm in Richmond, Texas.
0: Oh, Richmond. Okay. Well, good to have you, man.
2: Thank you. Thank you. Thank you. Second time calling your show. You fixed me the last time, too. Hey, check this out. They got a company. I'm not going to call his name. It's a leasing company. And they say, hey, you come to us, you're going to get a great deal. You don't have to worry about that dealership, high prices, high money notes. If you come to us, this leasing company, you're going to have real, real low notes. And my question is this here. What can they offer? What is the difference, if any, from going to a dealership, getting a car leased, and going to this leasing place and get a car leased? Because I'm looking for the little teeny weeny notes and a no down payment. That's what I'm looking for.
0: Morris.
2: And I'm trying to figure out which one is best.
0: Let me tell you something. These lease companies love to tell you how low the payments are, and the only way they do that is stretching out a lease. They love to do 5-year leases. I would never, ever go more than 3.5 years on a lease. But here's the big thing. These are middlemen. Guess where they get their cars? Dealerships.
2: Where?
0: And they,
2: okay.
0: All they do, you call them, you tell them what they want, they call a local dealer, find the car that you want, mark it up, and then lease it for a longer period of time. And that's all they do. It's another layer of profit. And let me give you a little tip. The profit that lease companies make on cars is about 3 times what a dealership makes on a car.
1: Ooh.
0: On average. Thousands of dollars added.
1: Oof.
0: to the cost of a lease. Now, the other thing, and this is big, is the lease companies don't get lease incentives. So if Lexus in December, you know, every year like they do, like December to remember, they lower the interest rates, they up the residuals. They do what they got to do to make sure that they lease a lot of Lexuses at the end of the year. They've done it for years. The lease companies don't get the benefit of that because they're not car dealers. They're not authorized Lexus dealers. And this is true across the board. So any time that you can cut out a middleman, you want to do that because it's just another layer of profit that you're paying. That makes sense?
2: Okay. Yes, sir. Yes, sir. And one last question is, you know, I was getting ready to get a small SUV, something like the Chevy Trax or the Chevy Blazer or the Kia Sportage.
0: Yeah.
2: Which one would be the cheapest?

was goods inflation beginning to cool off. The headline reports that we saw this morning for January were slightly higher than expectations, but I would say within a rounding error

0: about 100,000 miles on it, and, you know, and like a lot of people, she's looking for the safety and just a newer car that she gets to get into, and we've been looking at, so she loves the Ford Edge. She's had it for, bought it new in 2014.
1: Yeah.
0: Not been any trouble, but it's time to move on, so.
1: Yeah, it is.
0: We've been looking at, you don't have the Ford Edge anymore, but so I don't know what's left. We've been looking at the Hyundai Santa Fe or the
2: Tucson.
1: Yep.
0: Do I have those right? And she wants, she doesn't like the three-row seating, so she wants two-row seating. So
1: okay, then the Tucson.
0: That info, and go ahead.
1: The Tucson is probably the way to go if she doesn't want a, that third-row seat, which is great. I love the Santa Fe. I love the way it rides and drives. But the Tucson is very, very nice. Kia Sorento, sister vehicle to that. It's nice, too. Tim, I'm going to have to put you on hold real quick, and I'll be back to you in just a second.
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0: vetting these dealers, and the reason for that is it's my name.
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0: If you get the bench front seat and the bench rear seat, you got room for six. But the room between the front seat and the back seat will give Fido plenty of room to lay in the floorboard unless he's a bull mastiff.
1: So get straight talk and honest answers about everything automotive and, once in a while, dogs. On the CarPro Show. 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So get your information and whatever you'd like to ask Jerry ready, because we'll be getting back to the show live in just a moment. 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Jerry Reynolds.

0: is the Car Pro, and he's here to help.
1: I have a 2016 Lexus. It's an LS460, and I'm considering trading it in to buy a new one. But I noticed Consumers Reports doesn't have a very good outlook on the

0: you may be surprised by how close those prices are together. If you read the article that was in my newsletter yesterday about used car prices, and in particular SUVs, with the connections I've got to get new cars, sometimes they're cheaper. So don't close the door on that. Just because you've always bought used doesn't mean that you always should. So give that thought,
1: too. Would we be better off with cash, though, as opposed to financing? I mean, we're not wanting to finance. We've saved our money. We're ready to pay cash.
0: Cash does nothing for you. It does nothing for you. The dealer don't care how you pay for a car. If you finance it, they get their money the same day.
1: Okay. Last question. We're also looking at, I've been driving a Ford Transit for years, and I don't really work out of it anymore. I'm trying to retire myself. I'm not retired yet, but Ford F-150 is my go-to choice.
0: Yeah.
1: And the difference is I've been driving a 3.5 EcoBoost in my van for years, like literally years. I'm my second one. But what's your opinion on the 5.0 versus the 3.5?
0: I mean, from the five liter is a great engine. It's been around a long time, been very reliable through the years. But if I were buying myself, I were in the market for a truck today, it would be the 3.5. And it's just the difference between old technology and new technology. And the EcoBoost, I drove the first one I ever drove in 2010. I reviewed it in a Lincoln product. I'll never forget it. And it's been a great engine since then. It's got more horsepower. It's more fuel efficient. Gets better gas mileage. You know, it's just, for me, that 3.5 is just...
1: The thing is,
0: I'm sorry?
1: It's hard to find a 5.0 used these days. They're not just everywhere. You know, they're hard to find them.
0: Well, and the reason for that is people have switched. I mean, the dealers can still order 5 liters, but they don't order many of them because everybody wants the EcoBoost. And there's a reason for that, because it's of its reputation. And when people drive both, they will typically go and buy the 3.5. Some people are just scared to death of turbos, and I'm not. Not anymore. There was a time.
1: I've had two of those 3.5s, and the first one I had was about 115,000 miles, and I lost turbo on both of them.
0: Yeah, and it can happen.
1: So I guess that's what's scaring me about the not going back to a 5.0, I mean, instead of the 3.5, because I did have turbo issues on one.
0: You can't make a mistake with the 5-liter. There's no doubt. The 5.0 is a great engine. I don't think it's nearly as efficient, and I think if you take care, in fact, I have seen personally, many, many 3.5s that went 250,000 plus miles with zero issues. Zero. But those people do their maintenance. And that's one of the, that seems to be the common denominator between people that have problems with the 3.5 and those that don't have problems with the 3.5 is maintenance practices. Getting the oil changed. Doing it on the schedule. Doing it at the right times. Those sort of things. So, you know, hey, look, you can't go wrong with either one, but you asked my opinion, and mine is go with the 3.5.
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2: 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It's the time where we love to share stories of those who have followed Jerry's advice. They've gone to carpro.com. They have found one of his dealers, and they have looked up his contact, dealt with him directly, had a great situation happen when buying a car. Latest person with a story would be John in Houston, who went to see Mo Schnitzer over at Katie Honda. Regarding a 2026 Honda Pilot. He said, looking for a car to buy shop locally. Didn't get the impression, this is at a different dealership, obviously, that the guys there were serious about making a deal. So he heard about Katie Honda. He found an ad online that looked pretty good. Call Mo Schnitzer. And Mo said, well, I've already left the dealership for the day, but he did return John's call and said, let me get back to you the next day. So the next day comes, guess what? He got back to him, made the deal on the phone, and then John drove an hour and 15 minutes away. Yeah, this isn't in his neighborhood or just around the corner.
3: No.
2: He drove to Katy and did the paperwork, got the brand new car, couldn't have gone better. You hear those all the time, people saying, well, it's not close to me, but if you're going to spend that kind of money for a car, wouldn't you want to get the best situation rather than the closest dealership?
3: Yeah, and I've said it 1,000 times, the odds of you having a good dealership close to you are about 10%,
2: mm-hmm.
3: and that's being generous. Look at Mo. I'm so proud of him.
2: He's doing good.
3: Mo is doing great.
2: One of your proteges.
3: He is. He worked for me for a lot of years. So thank you, Maurice. I appreciate you, and keep up the good work there at Honda of Katy.
2: Yeah.
3: That's great news.
2: Doing a really good job.
3: Yeah, he really is. Mm-hmm. CarPro.com, that's the website. 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
6: Hi, it's Chuck and Mike from the Armstrong Advisory Group, and our guide this month is titled Navigating Retirement Housing Choices. Mike, as you get towards retirement, what are some of the considerations for whether you should stay in the property that you've been in for a while or consider moving to a new one?
7: To me, for most people, they come down to two factors. One would be financial, and two would be quality of life. Mm. And so, you know, first things first, right? I mean, you're heading to retirement. Did you do enough saving to be able to afford to live in the same place you did with or without that mortgage, with where property taxes and insurance costs have been going? So that's probably number one. But the one that people kind of start to forget about is the quality of life. And so how close am I to family? How close am I to health care? And am I going to be safe in this house 20 years from now from a healthcare perspective?
6: It seems like for most people, they're going to have different priorities as far as which of those come first. So it very much is not here's what you do, but more here are the things you need to consider and then get to your own conclusion.
7: Yeah, but I think it's important that people think long term on this, right? You do not want to make this decision twice. And so very often we do see that happen. Hey, I'm moving here because of taxes, and I didn't think about the other qualitative lifestyle pieces about

0: move.
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0: everybody I talk to in the car business is having a really good month. Well, you know, you'd think, okay, so why are they pushing at the end of the month? Because they're car dealers, and that's what we do, and that's what I did. I fought it for 35 years. And you push and you push and you push right up to the end of the month. If you're having a great month, you want an even better month. If you're having a lousy month, you want to make it a decent month. It's just, that's the one thing I hated about the car business, especially after I became an owner, was you push and push and push, and then you walk in on the first day of the month, and you go, wow, we don't have anything out for the month. We don't have a single car sold for this month. And it starts over again. And then you got to find ways to motivate your people again. And they get their bonus checks for the month. And now they don't want to work because they got money in their pocket. Trust me, it looks easy to be in the car business. There ain't nothing easy about it. I'll tell you that right now. So, it's the end of the month. Take advantage of that, Todd.
1: Indeed, and with that going on and the incentives and the fact that those car values for used cars are still holding firm, it's just, I mean, like we've mentioned before, I mean, the possibility of incentives going away is very, very high. I mean, typically, you know, there's a little bit of action like that this time of year before the end of the year comes, so why not take advantage of that? And call one of Jerry's dealers and make sure that you're covered before those go away, because you're going to be sorry if you miss them, I can promise you.
0: Yeah, it can be a big difference. I mean, and it's every little thing at the end of the month that dealers do. It's putting that next $500 into your trade-in to make the deal work. Mm-hmm. It's picking up the phone and calling the lender and saying, hey, I need what's called a rate concession, where they've got their published rates, but then a dealer can call and talk to them and say, look, these people are going to go to the credit union or something. They got a 1 point better rate. Or they're, you know, that 1 point makes the difference between the payment that the customer wants and where they are, and they've done all they can do. Then the lender gives a little bit, and you put that deal together. Mm-hmm. I've been down to sitting in the office with a customer, and we're down to, you know, a $10 payment difference, where I got to be in $10 that he's or she has set as their max limit.
1: Mm-hmm. Yeah.
0: I flipped coins for him.
1: Have you really?
0: Oh.
1: Flip a coin, really?
0: More times than I can count.
1: What's your ratio of winning on that?
0: It was pretty good.
1: Okay.
0: That's pretty good.
1: That would be a trip, actually, to see somebody, okay, I'll flip you for it. It's like, okay, fine, let's flip a coin.
0: I've done it many times.
1: That's great.
0: And if you lose, you lose.
1: Yeah,
0: you know?
1: Sometimes you do.
0: Yeah, yeah, that's right. Let's talk to Wayne. And Wayne is calling from Houston, Texas. Wayne, thank you for holding. How can I help you?
2: Hey, Jerry. Great to talk to you. My family from Lubbock to Dallas to Houston, been listening to you for many years.
0: Oh, thank you, man. I appreciate that.
2: I just want to preface this. I'm calling for my sister who's been battling cancer for a couple of years. She lost her husband last year to cancer.
0: Sorry.
2: She bought a 20. Thank you. She loves the Infiniti QX60. She had a couple of them back in 2021 when the QX50s came out. She liked them. She said, hey, I want to try one of those. I'd like to try that out. So she went for a lease.
0: Yeah.
2: Everything went well. A couple of years later, she went ahead and got another one, leased it again. And then that's when the health problems hit. And the last thing on her mind was mileage, car, you know, anything with vehicles. So they put a lot of miles on her little QX50 going to for treatments. So here's my question. She's looking at getting another lease. She loves the new QX60. She's got a couple of grandbabies, you know, bigger than the QX50. So she's thinking about car seats, that kind of stuff.
0: Yeah.
2: She loves that QX60. She's thinking about going for another lease or

0: seeing what her options are, she went to the dealer that she's dealt with for the last few years, and she's being told that basically she doesn't really have an option because she's got so many miles on that one that she's just gonna have to ride it out, pay it off, or have, you know, and that's really her only option. So
1: how far?
0: I didn't know if that sounded right.
1: How far over is she on her miles?
0: I know she's pushing 80,000 right now.
1: Oh yeah,
0: and she's had it 3 years.
1: Yeah, she probably had 45,000 mile limit, maybe even less, and she's doubled that. If she tries to pay the penalties, it's going to cost her a fortune. So if I were her, then I would tell her to buy it when she buys it to get an extended warranty with it and plan to keep it another 3 or 4 years until it's completely paid off. And then if the situation has changed, she could lease again in the future if she feels like it. But if she's going to continue driving those kind of miles, she does not need to be in a lease. So tell her to buy it, get an extended warranty, and just resign herself to the fact that she's going to be looking at this one for another 3 or 4 years, more than likely.
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0: I like it.
1: Big fan of it?
0: Yeah.
1: Okay, dependable, well, the features.
0: And perfect.
1: And perfect. Well, that's what you want.
0: Absolutely.
1: Yeah.
0: How about we talk to Jeff in San Antonio? Jeff, welcome to the show.
2: Hey, Jerry. Hey, Todd. Thank you for taking my call.
0: You bet, buddy.
2: I've got a couple questions. My wife hurt herself getting into her GX460, and now she's driving my Subaru Outback. And I'm looking to get her a comparable size vehicle of the Outback. Now, we've owned the GX350, the first hybrid they came out with. Great car. But they got kind of proud on those things. The pricing is almost $60,000 on a fully loaded one.
0: Oh, yeah.
2: I tried to convince her into another Outback because I love that car, man. It just is the bee's knees as far as I'm concerned. But I think she's spoiled with that Lexus that she has. And I was hoping you might be able to give me some recommendations on something that will be comparable but not as pricey as the Lexus.
0: Yeah.
2: I got a question about CVT transmissions, and I got a crystal ball question after that.
0: All right. Have her look at the Cadillac XT4. She could look at the 5 also, but if you're trying to save some money, the 4 is a good size, and it's going to be easier for her to get in and out of like the Subaru is. But they're very, very nice and a lot less money than a Lexus.
2: What about a foreign vehicle, you know, Japanese or Korean, anything in that area that you would recommend?
0: You're going to run into the same thing as the Lexus when you start talking about price. They're all going to be, you know, an Acura is a nice SUV. A little bit of a rough ride, same with the BMW, and same with the Mercedes. And you're going to, anytime you get into the German automakers, you're looking at more maintenance cost down the road. So,
2: you have to tell me about that. My daughter had a Volkswagen. Yeah. We don't want to talk about that.
0: There you go. So, same time.
2: Anyway.
0: Sewell Cadillac there in San Antonio, fantastic organization. Esther is the GM. She is adorable and a sweet gal. If you guys will talk to her, she'll direct you the right way. I promise you. She's awesome.
2: Okay, my next question is about CVT transmissions. My 2013 Lexus GX460, I bought it new from a dealer in Houston, and you know how you come in for your normal servicing, and then they have the, I don't know what you want, quarterly servicing, you know, where you hit certain mileage markers.
0: Yep.
2: And I had asked this guy, the service manager, for 16 years, let's see, what was it, 13? So 13 years, what about the transmission? And I was constantly told, you never have to worry about it. It's a sealed unit, good for the life of the car. Well, their opinion of the life of the car and my opinion of the life of the car obviously are drastically different. I hit 220,000 miles on it. Engine runs perfect. Everything in the car is great, except for the tranny started slipping and, you know, I've come to find out that there is a different protocol for servicing vehicles in Japan, Toyota vehicles specifically, and Subarus, where if you have a CVT, you should change that oil emission fluid about every 40 or 50,000 miles. Do you know anything about that oil-changing protocol?
0: I do not. Jeff, I don't. But I can add this. And I can say this with certainty. CVTs today versus 10 years ago are night and day differences. I mean, everybody was having CVT problems. Toyota, Nissan was the worst. Nissan had horrible, horrible CVT problems. But as time has gone on, and since about 2018, CVTs have become extremely reliable. I can't imagine why there would be a difference in the frequency of an oil change in Japan or in the United States. It doesn't make any sense to me. It may be true, but I'm sure not familiar with it.

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2: And we go to Ray in the Woodlands, Texas. Ray, what can I do for you?
7: Hey, Jerry. I've got what I think is a collector car. I bought it 20 years ago from the first owner. 36,000 miles, Corvette, high output, 327, four-speed, all race. You know, it's lightweight. But when I talk about selling it, they ask me what I consider to be stupid questions, which is, what's the VIN? I said, it doesn't matter what the VIN is, because this is a 1% car. This is not a VIN car. And, I mean, these cars go for up to $50,000, and they offer me $20,000. And so I'm looking for advice on how to market what somebody would like to have as an all-original car with the original interior and all Delco parts on it and... looks like new, drives like new, great car.
2: Yeah, and I get somebody asking you for the VIN. I mean,
7: sure.
2: They want to know that the car hasn't been stolen or, you know, something along those lines, although the history reports don't go back that far. That won't help
7: right.
2: them, but you can still, you'd be surprised what you can find online about a car when you've got the VIN and you put it in quotation marks and just do a Google
7: yeah.
2: search. And so
7: I don't mind, Jerry, I don't mind giving it to them. I just know, because I've been in the car business as an investor, you know, they're looking for comparable sales, because the phrase was, you make your money on the buy. And if the dealer buys it at an appropriate price and he knows what they sell for, then it's a deal.
2: Yeah, no, no question. You're absolutely right. I want you to talk to a friend of mine named Jim Horan. He is the founder and CEO of RetailMyRide.com. 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And email Jim and talk to him about this car. He's real good on cars like this. And he can tell you better than I can.

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Well, time is running out for you to have a chance to win that Corvette Stingray Coupe or $40,000. This is the Car Pro Sweeps that we've been talking about for weeks and weeks. You've got all kinds of chances to even increase your entries. If you go to carpro.com, at the very top, there is a click that says enter now. There's a 2026 Corvette or 40K

0: K. You'll see the green Enter Now box. Go there, and you can get more information about the Corvette Stingray. You got Jerry holding a whole bunch of cash next to a Corvette. Is that from your own bank account? Or
1: $40,000.
0: So yeah, do you have it on you? Can you loan me $20K?
1: Yeah, I can do that. Or you can buy tickets.
0: Or I could buy tickets, sure. You've got 1,000 entries or 40 times, of course, the entries there. You can go and you can sign up for some of these things. So it's for a good cause. Obviously, the prize is spectacular. Your choice of a Corvette or $40,000. Go and check it out, because this would be something that not only would be the envy of the neighborhood, but it's a once-in-a-lifetime chance to win a car like this.
1: And if you take the money, you and me are going to have a real serious conversation.
0: If I take the money?
1: You take the money over the Corvette.
0: I'm getting the Corvette, man.
1: Somebody's going to win it. And Whoever wins it, if they take the money instead of the car,
0: you're going to show up and give them a talk.
1: We're going to talk.
0: That's right. This is a beautiful car. Oh, my gosh. You imagine driving this thing around. Did you drive the one around? Did you have a chance to get in? Because your picture next to it.
1: Yeah, I did. I drove it.
0: Was that spectacular?
1: Well, I'm a Corvette guy from way back.
0: Yeah, so you've already owned one, and you've driven them
1: for
0: years.
1: I've owned several and reviewed them through the years. And I almost got one when I got this BMW Electric.
0: I remember that.
1: I brought one home, kept it for a week from our classic Chevrolet in Dallas. And, you know, it just getting in and out of it. And at the time, I was having some back problems.
0: Yeah, that was a different time for you.
1: Oh, it was, yeah.
0: It was kind of like when I went to California and rented a Mustang convertible.
1: Yeah.
0: And it was that California Sport version. I nearly broke my back getting in, and I've had that thing so many times. I'm thinking, I am getting old. I used to have Mustangs all the time, but anyway.
1: Yeah, I think the first car I ever helped you with was a Mustang.
0: It sure was, absolutely. Yeah. So this is a cool thing. No, I would definitely take the Corvette. This is going to be an amazing prize, and again, if you want to go and enter and find out what's going on with it, go to carpro.com. The very top is where you'll see that box, and we'll go and do that for a good cause.
1: In the free weekly newsletter that comes out every Friday, you can get yesterday's today by subscribing. The last 2 weeks, I've had more remarks on my closing messages than I think I ever have in the past.
0: I really liked the one last week that you did.
1: And
0: the last time.
1: Oh, yeah. That was one. It was titled "The Last Time and We Didn't Know It." And then yesterday's free newsletter, the title was "Things I Was Sure About at 30. Mm-hmm. And you look back at things that you thought you knew at 30, and you found out you really didn't know crap.
0: It's true. Over and over again, that's proven in my life.
1: Oh, my goodness.
0: I think the line you said, you know, if you could go back and talk to yourself at 30, would you have bought that, was it a Buick dealership?
1: Yeah.
0: And you would have said, yeah, I would have, because you wouldn't have learned, and you wouldn't have kicked out all the stuff you thought you were a Mr. Know-It-All about.
1: Failing was the best thing that ever happened to me.
0: Absolutely.
1: It was.
0: Got to happen.
1: Having a failure in a dealership, at 29 years old, I was the youngest Buick dealer in America.
0: Wow.
1: And that thing went belly up. And
0: yeah.
1: You know, hey, I went from owning a car dealership and dressing up in $1,000 suits every day to selling cars on the showroom floor.
0: Yeah, wow. That's a metamorphosis right there.
1: You do what you got to do.
0: Yeah, sure.
1: Paul, Spring, Texas, thank you for holding, Paul. How can I help you, my friend?
2: Yes, sir. I needed to ask you what is a good buy on a SUV. It doesn't have to be any particular make. But I was looking to get a used one, maybe a couple of years old, and I was just getting your recommendations on what's a good one to buy, reliable.
1: Okay. There's a gazillion good ones. Let me ask you this. What you say midsize SUV, and that sort of means different things to different people. What are you driving now?
2: I was driving a Honda CRV 2016, but it got totaled a couple weeks ago, so I'm looking to get another one.
1: Was that a midsize to you?
2: Yeah, I guess it was. I guess you could say it was. My wife says midsize, but I'm, you know,
1: Okay, so we don't need a third row seat. The CRV wasn't too small. Have you given
2: It wasn't too small.
1: Have you given any thought?

0: and it's going to be a lot less miles. So I think either one of those two would serve you really well. You could also go to the Hyundai Kia route. They make some great SUVs, and they don't hold the value as well as a Toyota or a Honda. 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Everybody loves that one. It's been a good one. So there's a lot of choices. That segment of SUVs, Paul, there's just no bad entries into it.
1: I got it.
0: They're all good.
1: What about the, what do you call it, Santa Fe?
0: Yeah, Hyundai Santa Fe, that's bigger than what we've been talking about. 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

0: questions. You might want to get your question ready, though, so Jerry can help you as much as possible. Thanks. Here's the man they call the car pro, Jerry Reynolds.
1: I'm often asked, do you get a kickback for every vehicle that, you know, one of your dealers sells? No, not a penny. We have a very rigid process of vetting these dealers, and the reason for that is it's my name.
0: 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We'll be joining the show live in just moments. Jerry will help you with your next car buying decision. 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And that's where you can access all the podcasts from all of the shows. Thanks for holding. The car pro Jerry Reynolds doesn't just care about the people in the car.
1: If you get the bench front seat and the bench rear seat, you got room for six. But the room between the front seat and the back seat will give Fido plenty of room to lay in.

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1: So get straight talk and honest answers about everything automotive and, once in a while, dogs. On the CarPro Show. You've called the CarPro Show, and Jerry Reynolds, the CarPro, does want to talk to you. So get your information and whatever you'd like to ask Jerry ready, because we'll be getting back to the show live in just a moment. Hang on, and don't forget...

0: the latest version of our newsletter comes out mostly on Fridays, every blue moon, and maybe holiday week, so maybe earlier. But you can depend on seeing it every Friday. The suits and settlements part, the CarPro Legal Report is what it's called. I love the first story on there about the woman who now is suing Tesla for $10 million in damages, crashing a Model Y into an Arlington hair salon during a test drive. Now, she claims that she said, I've never driven an electric vehicle. They said, oh, it's just like driving a gas vehicle. No big deal.
1: Oh, yeah, it is.
0: Don't believe that they told her that.

0: make sure that you know all the stuff, because it drives differently than a regular car.
1: They do, but it's still, they all got brakes.
0: But I mean, you shouldn't be that scared if you let off the gas and it slows down more sharply. That's a good thing. It's a very good thing, actually. But she, what probably happened is that she doesn't want to take responsibility, and I'm sure she's getting sued. So now she wants to go and sue and get all this money for a money grab, and it's unfortunate.
1: It is.
0: Yeah.
1: And I got a story coming out next week about California limits your tire choices.
0: Limiting your tire choices.
1: Yeah, you can't just buy. You can't go out and buy tires you want anymore. They have to. Well,
0: what do they want you to buy?
1: They want you to buy tires that get better gas mileage. All right, let's go to Brad. Brad in Cypress, Texas, in the Houston area. Hello, Brad. What can I help you with?
2: Hey, Jerry. Thanks for taking my call.
1: My pleasure, sir.
2: Hey, I've had a 2007 Honda Ridgeline. Since new, and I was looking at getting a newer one, but ones with, you know, not too many miles on them, and they're pretty expensive.
1: Yeah.
2: And I noticed these Frontiers are, you can get a new one for, you know, like $10,000 less, or, you know, $2,000 less anyways.
1: Here's the question. This is all you need to consider, okay? Would you keep this next one as long as you kept the last one?
2: Oh, yeah, I'm looking to keep it for a long time.
1: Well, it's a no-brainer. Go back to a Ridgeline. You're not going to do any better, and that Frontier isn't going to get you nearly as many miles in the future as the Ridgeline is. And look, nothing wrong with the Frontier, absolutely not. Sometimes I get a bad rap over quality, but that hasn't been my experience with it. It's fine. Will it go 300,000 miles? No. Will it go 200,000 miles? Probably not, without spending a bunch of money on it. Will the Ridgeline? Yeah, hell yeah, that Ridgeline will make 300,000 miles. So, you want to spend more now, or you want to spend it down the road? And that's your choice.
2: Right.
1: And
2: I'm just wondering about reliability on them. Yeah.
1: It's not comparable. There is no Frontier that will come anywhere close to the quality of a Ridgeline. And that's just reality.
2: Yeah, mine's been great.
1: See?
2: Still running.
1: Like I said. You proved my point.
0: There you go.
1: I've got some good Honda dealers, and I know prices.

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1: Seeing some high volume out there on those roads today, folks. 93 northbound at exit.
2: Sound familiar?
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5: I want a V8 in my Expedition has a V8, and I've never had any problems with it.
4: Yeah,
5: and that's why I was kind of leaning for but Platinums don't come with V8s.
4: Okay,
5: so that's
4: you're right.
5: Kind of step down to the Lariat.
4: I got you. I get it now. I didn't know that piece of the puzzle, but yeah, talk to Josh. 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
9: 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And today we're talking about techniques that can help protect your assets from long-term care expenses last minute. Todd, is the healthy spouse allowed to keep anything when the sick spouse enters a nursing home? And what happens if the sick spouse has the majority of the income?
10: Great question, because when you're talking about applying for Medicaid last minute, or when someone enters a nursing home and you want to do this last minute, they're going to look at both assets.

0: and income, right? So from an asset standpoint, as a married couple, they do allow you to keep approximately $148,000. That piece is indexed for inflation or changes every year. The sixth spouse is allowed to keep $2,000. So you're around $150,000 of total assets that you can keep. By the way, if you're single, you only get to keep $2,000 in assets. 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And so it does not matter how much income the healthy spouse has, but they are entitled to at least a minimum monthly maintenance needs allowance, but no maximum.
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8: Hi, it's Chuck and Mike from the Armstrong Advisory Group, and our guide this month is titled Navigating Retirement Housing Choices. Mike, as you get towards retirement, what are some of the considerations for whether you should stay in the property that you've been in for a while or consider moving to a new one?
3: To me, for most people, they come down to two factors. One would be financial, and two would be quality of life. Mm. And so, you know, first things first, right? I mean, you're heading to retirement. Did you do enough saving to be able to afford to live in the same place you did, with or without that mortgage, with where property taxes and insurance costs have been going? So that's probably number one. But the one that people kind of start to forget about is the quality of life. And so how close am I to family? How close am I to health care? And am I going to be safe in this house 20 years from now from a health care perspective?
8: It seems like for most people, they're going to have different priorities as far as which of those come first. So it very much is not here's what you do, but more here are the things you need to consider and then get to your own conclusion.
3: Yeah, but I think it's important that people think long-term on this, right? You do not want to make this decision twice. And so very often we do see that happen. Hey, I'm moving here because of taxes, and I didn't think about the other qualitative lifestyle pieces about that move.
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were slightly higher than expectations, but I would say within a rounding error of overall expectations for what we would see from the headline numbers. 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
1: In our next hour, Red Skelton makes a guest appearance on The Life of Riley with William Bendix, going back to 1948. But first, we'll play Name That Tune. Lisa will present clips from songs with girl names.
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1: All right, see you soon.
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11: 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And today we're talking about techniques that can help protect your assets from long-term care expenses last minute. Todd, what happens to your home when a spouse enters a nursing home and no planning has been done? And is it different for single individuals?

0: Yeah, so very good question, and the answer is yes, it is different. So let's talk about the spouse first. When you're married, if you have a spouse living in the home, regardless of the value of the home, as long as it's located in Massachusetts, it's non-countable and it's non-lienable. So it's really, truly protected. Now, don't leave it that way. Make sure you put it 100% in the name of the healthy spouse after that happens. However, for a single individual, it's a little different. As long as the value doesn't exceed $1,071,000, there's a number that changes every year. It goes up. Then it would be countable if it's worth more than that. 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But so what? Getting on the Medicaid at the Medicaid rate is better than paying privately.
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6: Hi, this is Chuck and Mike from the Armstrong Advisory Group. We have a guide available this month titled Navigating Retirement Housing Choices. Mike, when we look at the considerations for people in their housing and retirement, one that comes up are these continuing care retirement communities, CCRCs, or age-in-place communities as they're known. How does someone make a decision about looking at one of those?
7: Well, I think the first, obviously you have to sort out your priorities, but the first thing is to think long term about this. And what people sometimes overlook with these places is that term continuing care means that they adapt to your needs over time, but they do not just allow anyone in. In a lot of cases, they will have cognitive and physical tests that you need to pass in order to be accepted into these communities that then will provide all sorts of care later in life. And so I think early on is always better if you're considering that sort of thing.
6: The financial aspect of these also has a number of considerations as well in terms of what's actually affordable given your particular budget and liquidity.
7: Do I need a buy-in? Am I going to rent a place? What are my options for later in life? And then all sorts of tax considerations. Hey, I really want an income tax-free estate. Well, is that worth it if I'm going to be paying more in property taxes given the composition of my assets and income? All of these really important considerations.
6: The guide this month is titled Navigating Retirement Housing Choices, and you've got a couple different ways to request it.

0: goods inflation specifically. We're starting to see some stuff in services, but by and large, what we were seeing was goods inflation beginning to cool off. The headline reports that we saw this morning for January were slightly higher than expectations, but I would say within a rounding error of overall expectations for what we would see from the headline numbers. So let's start right there. Headline inflation up 0.5% month over month. I believe expectations were for a 0.4% increase. Year over year, 6.4% year over year. So a decline from last month, but again, slightly hotter than was anticipated, I believe.
1: Yeah, I think we'd been lulled into a sense in markets, not us, just collectively we, the whole country, investors, however you want to think.

0: Seeing some high volume out there on those roads today, folks. 93 northbound at exit.
1: Sound familiar?
0: The Braintree split is backed up.
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4: Hi, it's Chuck and Mike from the Armstrong Advisory Group, and our guide this month is titled Navigating Retirement Housing Choices. Mike, as you get towards retirement, what are some of the considerations for whether you should stay in the property that you've been in for a while or consider moving to a new one?
5: To me, for most people, they come down to two factors. One would be financial, and two would be quality of life. And so, you know, first things first.

0: First, right? I mean, you're heading to retirement. Did you do enough saving to be able to afford to live in the same place you did with or without that mortgage, with where property taxes and insurance costs have been going? So that's probably number one. But the one that people kind of start to forget about is the quality of life. And so, how close am I to family? How close am I to health care? And am I going to be safe in this house 20 years from now from a health care perspective?
1: It seems like for most people, they're going to have different priorities as far as which of those come first. So it very much is not here's what you do, but more here are the things you need to consider and then get to your own conclusions.
0: Yeah, but I think it's important that people think long term on this, right? You do not want to make this decision twice. And so very often we do see that happen. Hey, I'm moving here because of taxes, and I didn't think about the other qualitative lifestyle pieces about that move.
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5: 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If you need assistance in any of these areas or have a question about another issue that may affect your future, call 866-848-5699 to make an appointment. 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Now, here are your hosts, Todd Lutsky and Susan Powers.
6: Welcome into The Legal Exchange with Todd Lutsky. I'm Susan Powers, a financial advisor with the Armstrong Advisory Group, and I'm joined by Todd Lutsky, a partner with the law firm of Cushing & Dolan with a master's in taxation. Welcome, Todd. How are you?
7: Never better, Susan. How are you?
6: I'm great, thank you. What do you have for us this week?
7: I have a couple of cases, one out of New Hampshire and one out of Connecticut. First one is, you know, basically how to handle real estate, right? So in a case like this, there was property put in a trust, but how they ended up trying to divide the trust assets when it came to real estate caused all the problems. And so we're going to show you how we do it to sort of fix that problem. And it actually led me into a real life story that I had just the other day on a situation where I used our Cushing & Dolan language and as a solution to this family and how to deal with real estate. Even though they had a trust, worked great, but had a couple of glitches. So everybody has real estate. We want to learn how to deal with real estate when you're giving it away. Then we flip over to Connecticut, and this is a situation where it's like there was no planning done, not even a will. And again, please do a will if you're not going to do anything else. We're going to learn from this because you need to know who

0: died in 2021, and Pam's trust directed that the assets to be distributed equally to her three kids and appointed Nathaniel as successor trustee. Well, Nate, in 2023, 2 years later, filed an action to petition to partition the two properties, two adjacent properties, 33 and 34 Kings Highway. 34 apparently had always been in the family, used as a summer home by the Moffitt parents. Okay. Well, Nate apparently on 33, Nate had purchased 33 Kings Highway on Pam's behalf. Pam's the one who died. On Pam's behalf, that's just weird, using Pam's trust money to buy it. That's interesting. Nate and his wife moved in, and then they used more money from the trust to renovate this property.
1: Seems a little bit self-serving, yes?
0: Yeah, so needless to say, the petition, he asked, then he petitioned the court and asked the court to grant him 33 and sell 34. Because, you know, he bought 33. So, okay. So Sarah, on the other hand, moved to dismiss the petition and said Nate breached his fiduciary duty and altered, and alternatively, not just, so he breached his fiduciary duty and alternatively wanted to award 34 Kings Highway to her. Well, the probate court did ultimately award 34 to Sarah and 33 to Nate. But they also found that he did breach his fiduciary duty by not distributing out 34 to Sarah and by living there without paying rent.
1: Mm-hmm.
0: And the court ordered him to pay, you know, repay the trust for the money, the fees associated with the costs of litigation, et cetera.
1: Good.
0: Well, he appealed.
1: Of course he did.
0: Yeah. And both the appellate court and the Supreme Court did affirm the probate court and said, no, there was no really reason to not distribute the property out. So, you know, we're going to affirm this. And none of the siblings at the time really wanted this other property. And the trust did have enough money to offset the apportionment of the property to the other beneficiaries.
1: Mm-hmm.
0: So they let that go, but they did affirm his breach of his fiduciary duty. There's a lot going on here.
1: A lot.
0: Folks, at the end of the day, the point here is that how do we better deal with real estate in a trust? Now, they had a trust here, and it seemingly worked. It kept everything out of probate, and it did provide ultimately for the disposition of the property, you know, according to their wishes, I think. I didn't have a, you know, obviously, we didn't have the trust to read. You know, there's some problems that did arise, but, you know, maybe if you put another trustee on and you required a majority vote, maybe there would have been a little more protection here. You know, however, the trust did, you know, at the end of the day, allow for a direct payment. So I'm a little confused as to how the trustee just didn't make this payment out, right? It said it should have come out of the trust. So at this point, they just kept living there, and it's very strange to me that no one really objected.
1: Pushed back on it, yeah.
0: To them living there. I mean, that's the whole point.
1: And using mom's money to fix it up, to get it just like they want it.
0: Folks, what's our trust language? And it kind of relays me to this real-life story at the same time where this family came in, have this house on the Cape, and that they have, she's single now and widowed and three kids, and I want to make sure my three kids get it, and it stays in the bloodline. It's been in the family for years and years, and I want to keep it that way.
1: Which is a warm feeling.
0: It is.
1: However.
0: And I'm like, I like that you want to keep it that way, but two of your kids are in California. One's here, and it's very possible that they're not all going to want what you want.
1: Yeah.
0: And we can't really force that issue, but we also don't want any hard feelings.
1: Mm-hmm.
0: And the daughter that was there said same thing. I just want to keep it, you know, I don't want them to not like me, but I need to live there. But I don't want to have exclusive right to live there, because then they're going to feel bad. And and it's on and on. So I said, look, we have language in the trust that I think will work here, as it works for many people, right? We force the sale. Unless all of you want it. See, so now when you die, we can just ask all three and say, hey, what do you want?
1: Right.
0: If your head is still in the game like it is now and you really want to live there and share it, we'll put it in your three buckets.
1: Mm-hmm.
0: Not only will we put it in your three buckets, we'll divorce-proof those buckets and keep it in the family so when you pass away, it'll get to the grandkids, which is what mom wanted.
1: Yep.
0: Keep it in the bloodline as long as possible. So we'll put the protection language in there.
1: What if only one of them wants it, though?

0: And that's really why I think that one daughter was saying, you know, I want to make sure that I don't want to force people, but I don't want to feel like I'm the exclusive owner. Mm-hmm. Hey, someone's out in California says, I don't want the headaches, the liabilities. I just want my money.
1: Yeah.
0: Well, then the two of you that do want it can buy out only the interest of the one who doesn't.
1: Yeah.
0: Right. So it's not as much money to come up with. Yet it gave everybody an opportunity, an equal opportunity to either keep it or not and not be treated unequally.
1: Yeah.
0: She's like, well, this should work. So we had to basically put this together. And that's what we're doing. It would have been better if they did that in this case.
1: Mm-hmm.
0: So, folks, that's the kind of language that needs to be in your trust when you're dealing with real estate. Now, great planning. But again, we run into these situations last minute where someone ends up in a nursing home, and I want you to get the guide, last minute Medicaid eligibility guide, as to how to protect assets that are not yet protected last minute. Some are countable, some are non-countable. Treated differently for married versus single people. Don't just write the check. 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

0: Shamar. The court affirmed that the probate court's decision.
1: And sounds accurate.
0: Sounds accurate. That I'm pretty sure they used the right standard to find right. out that Jamar was a child of Mark.
1: If you have a child, illegitimate or not, you would think in that case you would do some estate planning.
0: Well, Marika right? didn't like that decision, so she appealed.
1: Of course she did.
0: And, of course, the appellate court affirmed as basically saying that, look, when you have judgments against Mark for child support, those were sufficient to establish that Mark
1: paternity.
0: Was a child
1: yes.
0: of this person. Mm-hmm. Or, I'm sorry, that Jamar was a child of Mark.
1: Of Mark's, yep.
0: Okay. So now we proved all that out, right? There's a lot to think about in this case, right? So, you know, first of all, no will. Why do you plan? I mean, you obviously, I don't know if it's a second marriage or a second relationship here, mm-hmm. but somehow you have a daughter.
1: Right.
0: With somebody.
1: Yeah.
0: And so you would think that you would do mm-hmm. some planning at least then. But folks, before I get to the solutions and what we can learn, just take a minute and remember the guide we're giving away. In this case, there was bad planning. Well, sometimes there's no planning and you enter a nursing home and you need to know how to handle assets like rental properties. What about vacation homes? What about a primary residence? 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And can always go to Cushing Dolan PC on our Instagram page for more information. Okay, let's settle in here and see what we can do. Folks, second marriages or second relationships, I don't even know, right? So when you have this, you need to do planning. It's really most important because if you want to ensure where your assets go, do some planning. Like in this case, right, even if you had just done a will, right? And named who you wanted included and who you wanted to be out, that would have worked.
1: Mm-hmm.
0: That would have solved this whole litigation problem, right? Now, it may not have avoided probate or sheltered assets from estate taxes, you know, but at least your wishes would have been honored.
1: Yeah.
0: So like I say, a will's kind of a won't, but if you're going to do no planning, at least do that.
1: Because if he didn't have a relationship with... What was his name?
0: Marika.
1: Marika.
0: Jamar was the child. Jamar was the child that was cut out.
1: So if he didn't have a relationship with Jamar and he did his estate planning, even just a basic will, he could have excluded him.
0: That's right.
1: I mean, you don't have to include your child, biological or not.
0: Yeah, that was my very next thing I was going to talk about. I go, never mind that. The will is just a will. It's a won't. It does at least this. In the will, you could have simply added, what is it called, as you were referring to it, Susan, a no contest clause.
1: Yes.
0: So that even if somebody was to contest, they would be out.
1: Mm-hmm.
0: So this would keep somebody like Jamar out.
1: Right.
0: But in your case, you could take it one step further and actually specifically exclude Jamar to make it more clear and add a no contest clause. So I think you need both here so that you would be able to provide protection. Now, of course, having a trust might have even added some more protection here because at least it would have been outside of probate, a little harder to bring a battle against it, and so forth. But I told you that Cushing and Dolan offers language that might actually protect this.
1: Yes.
0: It's in every trust that
1: what
0: we do.
1: What does it say?
0: Because you don't know about these things, right? So let's say it is possible that this was a child born out of wedlock.
1: Mm-hmm.
0: I would think so, since different last name, number one, clearly child support wasn't being paid.
1: Right.
0: It appeared that you had no custody. I'm guessing that this person was probably born out of wedlock.
1: Yeah.
0: Which is not uncommon, right?
1: Mm-hmm.
0: I've got last names different. So if that's the case, you know, we add language.

0: in our trust all the time in our definition section, because people always say, you know, how come you didn't, you know, name all the children
1: right.
0: or the grandchildren? Because we use words like child, issue, descendants.
1: Mm-hmm.
0: It captures a term of art in the legal world, all these people. But in our case, we have language that states a child born out of wedlock is deemed the child of the mother only unless they get married. Or I guess you could do a paternity, prove paternity.
1: Or so, if you wanted to specifically include them, you could.
0: You could. Yeah. But this language is a default language in our section to protect against this kind of thing.
1: Mm-hmm.
0: Again, it wouldn't have necessarily been in a will. But with our trust, when you're doing your planning, we have that language in there because it's possible that a man could have a child and maybe even not know it.
1: Right.
0: Right? Meaning you could have been with somebody and
1: they come out of the woodwork later on.
0: Yeah, and later on this person, you know, says, oh, no, you...
1: Oh,
0: you know,
1: Daddy Warbucks died. It's time for me to meet the family.
0: Yeah, so this language at least provides, you know, some protection.
1: Yeah.
0: Best practice, though, really, you know, define your beneficiaries. Like, you know, we use child, children, issue.
1: Mm-hmm.
0: They're defined. But if you want somebody to be out, be very clear about it. We can put it in there. Another example is, and as you said, we can include people too.
1: Sure.
0: So like with second marriages or second relationships, which is what we're talking about here, we have situations where when I meet them and I say, you got two kids. Do you feel like you have four children?
1: Mm-hmm.
0: Oh yeah, we've been together 30 years, blah, blah, blah. We feel like we raised them. Then we put language in that says the word child, children, and issue will mean we'll be done regardless of parentage.
1: Yeah.
0: So we don't, you just define it in there to say, regardless of parentage, they're the children of each other.
1: All equal.
0: And so now by using the word child, children, and issue, you will capture them.
1: Mm-hmm.
0: But you won't capture stepchildren that way. So be careful with stepchildren. You need to figure out how to take care of them or define them in there. So lots to learn when you're planning, and it's all about drafting. And sometimes, folks, when you get sick and you go to the nursing home, just want to remind you, last-minute Medicaid eligibility guide, help you not write the check, learn how you can make countable assets non-countable last minute. 866-848-5699 or LegalExchangeShow.com. 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
3: Seeing some high volume out there on those roads today, folks. 93 northbound at exit.
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0: that, mm-hmm. right? I mean, if someone tells me I'm going to put my investment portfolio in the trust, I'm going to want my interest and dividends.
1: Yep.
0: I'm going to want to live on my income. So preventing income is overkill.
1: Mm-hmm.
0: And so, folks, I know that wasn't the question, Susan, but I felt like, you know, I need you to understand that the trust that we talk about all the time on the show when it comes to nursing home planning and irrevocable type trust versus revocable trusts are not this way.
1: Right.
0: You have way more control and way more access to assets than you do with this trust.
1: And you can get all the income, and which is important to a lot of people.
0: Unbelievable. Income, rent, interest, dividends. Mm-hmm. It could be a rental property. You could sell and move. You could buy property. Folks, you have a lot of control. That isn't what you asked me, though. Is it protected? Well, yeah, they overkill. So, yeah, even more is protected here. The problem I also have with this no access to income is who's paying the income tax
1: right.
0: on this growth every year,
1: mm-hmm.
0: right? Or capital gains tax every year.
1: Mm-hmm.
0: I guess the trust is. I mean, I suppose you could make it a grantor trust and have no right to income or principal and still have it picked up on your tax return, but I don't know. I have to see if they drafted it that way. But setting that aside, yes, this would be protected, provided, again, it was done. Look at the next fact pattern in here, folks. It said 10 years ago. That's important because there's this five-year waiting period, so you always need to mm-hmm. make sure you're beyond that. So we're beyond that. You need to make sure the trust has language in it that says you have no direct access to the principal, and therefore, if you can't get it, the nursing home can't get it. So we've got that. We've got the 5 years. So, yeah, I'm going to say that the assets in this trust, without reading it,
1: right.
0: of course, are protected. Are protected, again, provided it doesn't have any other bad language somewhere else.
1: So now she also has around $50,000 outside of her trust, and you taught us all, as a single person, she can only have $2,000.
0: Yeah,
1: what do you do with the other $48,000?
0: So as a single person, you're absolutely right. She only has $2,000. So now she's got $48,000 that we have to deal with.
1: And no house because she's living in assisted living. Just that.
0: So we've got no house. So, and do we know how old she is or not really? We can make up an age.
1: Let's say she's 75.
0: So let's make her 80.
1: Okay, let's make her 80.
0: She'd be a little older. So let's say she's 80. I mean, at this point, with $48,000, she could prepay a funeral.
1: Mm-hmm.
0: I mean, that could be $10,000.
1: Sure.
0: $12,000. There's no limit.
1: Yep,
0: so you go get a funeral contract and you pay that. And so that brings it down a little. I mean, the amount that's left isn't really large, but there are some options.
1: Yeah.
0: If you're only 80, we probably can stay away from the pooled trust option.
1: Mm-hmm.
0: I think you could probably go right to the annuity.
1: Because it's a small amount of money.
0: Yeah. I mean, you could private pay for a month and be done with it, but the only thing she could really spend it on of any significance would be the funeral home. I mean, that's a big chunk. Well, then there's going to be some legal fees to apply
1: to
0: for
1: apply
0: Medicaid.
1: For Medicaid, yeah.
0: So there may not be a ton of money left mm-hmm. after you do all of these things, but whatever amount is left, so even if it was $30,000 or whatever, yeah. if you want to try to save it, you simply would have to buy one of these Medicaid annuities and convert this to an income stream.
1: Okay.
0: And then that money would come to her on a monthly basis over her lifetime based on an 80-year-old. It's got to be 10 years.
1: Mm-hmm.
0: And at that point, you know, she would immediately be eligible for Medicaid. Okay. But you still have to go through the planning. You still have to go through the application process and prove all this to the state. But, folks, that's exactly one of the things that are in this guide, this last-minute Medicaid eligibility guide. I was talking to you about, you know, a home, a rental property, a vacation home. But what about, as you said, Susan, excess money?
1: Right.
0: I just got too much money. What do I do with that? Well, one of the examples in here is for a single person and married couples to buy an annuity. How does that work? What are the terms of the annuity? What are the rules around the annuity? Call and get the guide and learn how to convert these assets from an income stream or from an asset to an income stream, thereby making the individual eligible for Medicaid. There's many other reasons to get the guide in terms of just not writing this check last minute when you're applying for when you're going into a nursing home. 866-848-5699 or legalexchangeshow.com. 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

0: 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You can download it there and always can go to Cushing Dolan PC, our Instagram page, for more.
1: Okay, last question comes from Paul in Marshfield, Mass. And Paul writes, I have an irrevocable trust that you created for me years ago and transferred my home and my rental property into it.
0: Yay.
1: I've decided that I no longer want to be a landlord.
0: Uh-oh.
1: What is the process now if I want to sell the rental property? How is it taxed? What happens to the proceeds?
0: Oh, there's a lot of questions here. So,
1: and I think you probably have a lot of answers for
0: him. Well, I learned this. I was my second try.
1: Right.
0: So I'm always better on my second try.
1: There you go.
0: So great news, though. I mean, folks, assets protected. He's been living there, enjoying it, collecting the rent. Just so you know, this is the kind of, how unaffected his life has been, even though this trust was created.
1: Yep.
0: And now comes the flexibility that goes along with these trusts. What? I want to sell my rental property. Mm-hmm. Anytime, put it on the market. Out will go the property, in will come all the money. There's the proceed question. Deposit it into the bank account.
1: His trustee would sign all that paperwork, right?
0: Exactly. So the trustee has to sign the paperwork, no liability, but they're doing this at your direction.
1: Mm-hmm.
0: You're the one deciding. And if the trustee gives you any lip, you can remove the trustee and put on somebody else. So great point, Susan. You don't need to, get permission to sell the property. So more power, more flexibility. Okay, so now the property is sold, out went the deed, in comes the money. Get your ID number if you don't have one already, although you probably would have.
1: A tax ID number.
0: Yeah, deposit it into the bank account in the trust. Now what? Well, taxes.
1: Mm-hmm.
0: Oh, yeah, you calculate the capital gains tax. Now remember, this person didn't die. So the assets that were in the trust have what is known as a carryover basis. If they had passed away and the children were selling it, it would have gotten a step up in basis, eliminating the built-in gain that we're now going to talk about.
1: Mm-hmm.
0: But because they're still alive, we're no worse off. We're exactly the same place that this person would have been had they sold the property without the trust. And so now, because it's a grantor trust for income tax purposes, that means that that capital gain will be calculated and reported on a 1041 income tax return for the trust. It will pay no tax. It will be picked up on their personal income tax return at their own rates, just like it would have been had they not done the trust.
1: Okay.
0: So now they have to write the check and pay the taxes.
1: But
0: on
1: tax
0: that.
1: Neutral, no more or less than what he would be if he owned it himself.
0: Exactly the same amount of money that there would have been themselves. The only difference, like I say, if you sold it after death, then you would have had a step up. So proceeds in the trust, sell it anytime you want, taxed at the same level, and last comment, it does not reset the clock for five-year waiting purposes because now it's just money in a trust.
1: Mm-hmm.
0: You didn't put anything new in. You just converted what was already in there from one asset.
1: And he can invest it to replace the income that he was relying on from the rental property.
0: Exactly, could.
1: Beautiful.
0: Folks, that's how they work. Sometimes we have last-minute planning. You got to protect what's not in the trust, or if you've not done planning, protect what's all the assets. You're entering a nursing home last minute. 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
1: If you have a question you'd like to ask Todd, visit his website, legalexchangeshow.com, and click on the Ask Todd tab. Maybe I'll be able to read your question on the air, and hopefully his answer will stop you from becoming one of his next real-life stories. You've been listening to Todd Lutsky, a partner with the law firm of Cushing & Dolan. 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We'll be back with more after this quick break on The Legal Exchange with Todd Lutsky.
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2: Welcome back into The Legal Exchange with Todd Lutsky. I'm Susan Powers, a financial advisor with the Armstrong Advisory Group, and I'm joined, of course, with Todd Lutsky, a partner with the law firm of Cushing & Dolan with a master's in taxation. Todd, I want to talk today. We've been covering kind of last-minute Medicaid planning all month. Mm-hmm. I want to talk about what can be a very confusing asset for a lot of people, and that's insurance.
3: Yeah?
2: It's tricky when it comes to your estate planning.
3: Sure is.
2: How is insurance...
3: And for Medicaid planning, it's
2: yeah,
3: tricky.
2: Yeah, and how is it treated in that Medicaid process? How do they treat that asset?
3: So should we break it down into the two types of insurance that there
2: is? Yeah, if it's treated differently, then I think we have to.
3: It's not that it's treated differently, but it's because of the kind of insurance it is that causes it to be treated differently.
2: Okay.
3: So...
2: Let's start with basic term life, plain vanilla term life insurance.
3: And do we want to assume that this insurance is covering the life of the person going in the nursing home or the life of the spouse at home?
2: I would say the person going in.
3: So if it's the person going into the nursing home and it's pure term insurance, it means that there is no cash surrender value.
2: Yes.
3: So there's no value to that asset today.
2: Mm-hmm.
3: But it might have $1 million death benefit.
2: Sure.
3: So what you could do then is you could transfer that asset to the change the owner
2: yep.
3: to be and the beneficiary, if it's not already,
2: mm-hmm.
3: to be the spouse.
2: The healthy spouse.
3: Transfers between spouses are non-disqualifying transfers.
2: Yeah.
3: It wouldn't matter if it wasn't because the disqualification period would be based on the value of what it is you're transferring. In this case,
2: right.
3: No value because there's no cash surrender value.
2: Yeah.
3: Okay. So let's move it over to the spouse.
2: Okay.
3: And now it's not going to be a countable asset anyway because it has no current cash value. But if she wants to preserve the death benefit,
2: mm-hmm.
3: she's going to have to come up with a way to continue to make the premium payments.
2: Right.
3: Done.
2: In the flip side of that coin, what if it was on the healthy spouse's life? Would you have to make changes to that?
3: No, because the healthy spouse would still likely be the owner.
2: Mm-hmm.
3: But you might want to make sure the beneficiary is
2: not the sixth spouse. Okay.
3: Yeah, that's
2: okay.
3: A good point. Because,
2: yeah.
3: You know, if you die out of order, I hate when they die out of order.
2: But it happens.
3: It happens. You want that money directed certainly somewhere else.
2: Okay. And how about if it's whole life? And whole life being different than term life because whole life actually has a cash value.
3: Yeah, that's the big difference with whole life. Now,
2: could
3: whole
2: be
3: life,
2: large or small.
3: With whole life, it could be paid up, though. So it might be that
2: right.
3: There's no premium payments due anymore. Which
2: very
3: would,
2: common.
3: Which would be great.
2: Mm-hmm.
3: But either way, it could be $1 million policy and have $150,000 cash surrender value.
2: Mm-hmm.
3: Easy.
2: Yep.
3: Well, now, if it's on the life of the individual going into the nursing home, it's accountable. Even if it's not. it's a countable asset either way because you're married.
2: Yeah.
3: So now I've got

0: to deal with this $150,000 cash surrender value. Well, I don't want to lose the policy. It's a $1 million benefit. So a couple things you can do. One, in this case, look at the cash surrender value. Interestingly enough, the community spouse is allowed to keep about $160,000 as a community spousal resource allowance.
1: Okay.
0: I could allocate all of that cash value to that community spousal resource allowance so it won't be over the limit. And then I'll tuck away $10,000 into an account for her, her basic checking account, and she will be at the maximum amount of assets that the community spouse can keep.
1: Okay.
0: And of course, we'll transfer the policy just like before. And now I've preserved that policy from being taken. Otherwise, if there's no other way to save it, they're going to take the cash surrender value, make you cash out the policy.
1: Wow.
0: So that's
1: when you're closer than ever to receiving it.
0: Answer.
1: Likely.
0: Right. So be mindful. Look at that. There's definitely some things that can help you last minute save $1 million. Can you imagine?
1: Mm-hmm.
0: Folks, that's why you get this guide. Last minute eligibility guide, how to treat life insurance, whole life, term life. It's in there. How do the annuities work? What about a rental property? What about your primary residence? Each asset has its unique characteristics as to whether it's countable or non-countable. 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
1: I want to run another scenario by you, Todd, when it comes to life insurance, because I've run into some whole life policies that have pretty substantial cash values to them. So,
0: good thing I got my running shoes on today.
1: Right? So yeah. if the healthy spouse is allowed to keep $160,000, what do you do if, let's say, there's $300,000 in that cash value in the policy? Would you withdraw it?
0: Yes.
1: And then do something with the cash last minute?
0: So that's a, you know, that's an interesting play. If again, there might be other assets other than just this too. So you got to think about the whole picture in terms of how much you're over assets, right? So I mean, if these policies allow for distributions,
1: which most of them do,
0: so yeah, you would know that. So cash surrender values, you know, you might want to take out. I guess you could. I guess you could withdraw, say, $200,000.
1: Yeah.
0: Leave $100,000 in the cash surrender value. Mm-hmm. Allocate that $100,000 to the $160,000 that you're allowed to keep.
1: Yeah.
0: And keep your $160,000 as a community spouse, but you have this extra $200,000 kicking around in your pocket.
1: Right.
0: Now. So that would be interesting. That piece then you would have to take and maybe buy a Medicaid annuity with.
1: Mm-hmm.
0: So that $200,000 would be added to the other assets. Money
1: you're over assets where you have that 160.
0: Had. Yeah. So if you had like another $300,000 kicking around in your investment portfolio, well, now I have $500,000.
1: Right.
0: Because I got the $200,000 I withdrew.
1: Yep.
0: Well, now I'm going to have to buy a bigger annuity, right, for the community spouse.
1: Yep.
0: Fine. So that would be a way to do it. I would do that every day of the week because remember, folks, we're really leveraging our $160,000.

0: for folks who are listening that are not in this last-minute planning situation, Todd, and they're saying, hey, I'm in that situation. I've got a million-dollar policy for my wife because I took option A on my pension, and I need her to get that survivor benefit. What can they do in advance to protect those insurance policies?
1: Lot harder, right? So term policies you can't really protect in advance because you're constantly paying premiums.
0: Right.
1: But if you have a whole life policy that is paid up, or if you put enough money into an irrevocable trust as that you're trying to protect your investment portfolio, and you can use the money in the trust to pay the premiums,
0: yep.
1: So either that approach or fully paid up,
0: yep.
1: Then you

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10: 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Todd, what happens to your home when a spouse enters a nursing home and no planning has been done? And is it different for single individuals?
11: Yeah, so very good question, and the answer is yes, it is different. 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Getting on the Medicaid at the Medicaid rate is better than paying privately.
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0: that's pretty much where we are. If Bessent doesn't want lower long-term treasury rates, and this is just a mechanical thing just to, you know, keep the plumbing, you know, going, then, look, quite honestly, it raises the question of, like, okay, like, why now
1: what
0: then?
1: The
0: like,
1: point,
0: what do you know that we don't? But I think ultimately the real meat of this, in my opinion, is the juxtaposition between what we're hearing from the Treasury and what we're hearing from the Fed, two different institutions that answer to different people on different timelines about different things, but we're clearly not seeing them singing from the same sheet of music. And this is why I think this is so problematic, is Kevin Warsh, first 3 months on the job, has said, look, I'm not going to spoon-feed you. His words, not mine. Tired of markets being spoon-fed. I'm not just going to spoon-feed you what we're going to do. Markets are going to have to interpret data, and then markets can do the work for us so that we don't have to do as much.
1: Yep, that's what he said.
0: Scott Bessent, who has a different set of guidelines. Remember, Kevin Warsh's job is to maintain price stability and full employment. Treasury Secretary, you have one job. Pay the bills. That's what you do. You pay the bills. You finance the government, and you make sure everyone gets paid. That's it. Plain and simple. Treasury Secretary's not trying to make money for the U.S. taxpayer. Treasury Secretary's not trying to, find the next hot stock. Treasury Secretary is to, your job is to pay the bills and make sure the financial system keeps working. And so Bessent, through this action this week, is pretty much saying, guys, something's not working for me when it comes to paying the bills. Is that a bad interpretation, Mike, or is that accurate?
1: No, that seems to be accurate. Where it's coming from, whether it's actually plumbing issues or just a general distaste from the White House for mortgage rates that are this high and other borrowing costs that are this high, I think remains an open question. But my interpretation is he tried to talk down interest rates, and to your point, markets came back and said, yeah, talk isn't going to be enough. Talk is cheap. We're going to need to see more. And so, like you said, markets kind of raised the stakes here, and we will have to see whether Bessent and the Treasury are willing to really put serious dollars behind this goal of bringing down those longer-term rates.
0: Now, if this were a plumbing issue, we'd be seeing it somewhere in terms of, look, on a regular basis, the U.S. Treasury issues new bonds. That's how we borrow money. And when you start to see, big tails on those auctions, the way they do it, it's a reverse auction where basically you end up, you bid on the new Treasuries that are issued, and pretty much what ends up happening is the lowest rate ends up, taking this thing. And so when you look at this, signs of, failed Treasury auctions, not U.S. Treasuries, but, just in general, signs of, bad Treasury auctions. Hey, there's not that much, bid to cover. You don't have, normally you want, depending on the issue, a 2-to-1 or 3-to-1, bid to cover. So you're getting way more bids than what you have. Occasionally, maybe you get that dipping. Maybe you get a tail on it where it's, hey, we really had to, reach in order to, fill the entire thing because the yields that we were getting were higher than we anticipated. We're not seeing signs of those. Mm. We're seeing, a half basis point tail on some of the recent bond issues. That it's nothing.
1: Right.
0: So it's not a plumbing issue. I'll call it, it's not a plumbing issue because you're not seeing it there. And so the problem then is if you're a bond investor, and remember, there are different reasons why people can buy bonds. Lots of them. You could be a life insurance company. You just need to buy 30-year treasuries because you got a bunch of people you think are going to die 30 years from now, and that's what you're buying. Cool. You could be an investor buying a 10-year treasury just to provide ballast in your portfolio. That's cool, too. You could be a total return-focused bond investor saying, hey, I think the 10-year's undervalued right now. I'm going to buy it and then flip it in a month when I, if it rallies. There are all different reasons why investors can buy bonds.
1: Sure.
0: The problem that you run into now is if you are a bond investor, part of the reason, the way that bonds are priced is basically by knowing the risks

0: that are out there and being able to say, okay, here are the risks that I see, and this is the interest that I demand in order to hold that risk. You're basically warehousing that risk. Well, how do I know what the rules of the road are? Who do I listen to? Do I listen to Scott Bessent or do I listen to Kevin Warsh? Because they're telling me very different things, and that affects how I look at this. And so if I don't know who to believe, well, in the absence of, you know, any, you know, new information about, you know, how the Treasury operates or how the Fed does, I kind of got to listen to Kevin Warsh. Because Warsh has the bazooka,
1: yeah.
0: Whereas Scott Bessent does not. What I mean by that is the Fed can print money. Treasury can't. Treasury can borrow money. But the Fed can print money. And you take the money printer over the money borrower any day. And that's, I think, what markets are doing right now is they're saying, look, Scott, you're telling us that, like, you want lower rates? The guy with the real bazooka is saying, I don't care what rates are. I'm going to believe him. Is that a bad interpretation?
1: No, look, I think Warsh really laid this out. He does not want to be... He does not want investors listening to him as the referee, right? Like, that was not his goal. He made it very clear that he wants markets trying to figure out, where things are going on their own without looking to him and the Federal Reserve as the referee. In the absence of that, Bessent has now stepped into that referee role. I don't know if anybody's going to listen to him, but he has made the decision to step into that referee role, and I don't know what Warsh is supposed to do about that now.
0: I'll make one point just that I think is interesting. Kevin Warsh isn't actually the referee. Kevin Warsh is the ball. I mean, you think about it. The way that bonds get priced is based on, okay, here's what we think the central bank is going to do because ultimately they can print money. Like, full stop. It's, okay, we're going to price this way because if X happens, the Fed or the Bank of Japan or the Bank of England or whoever it might be is going to have to move interest rates this way in order to, you know, get things to happen. Kevin Warsh is the ball. Like, you are playing what the Fed is going to do. Even if the Fed's not going to tell you what they're going to do, you're still playing that because they still are either going to, they're going to do one of three things. They're going to raise, they're going to cut, or they're going to do nothing. So you're still, like, Kevin Warsh is the ball regardless of whether he tells you he's the ball. Scott Bessent, you can make a case, is the referee. He does not have, like, the authority to do that. Treasury can borrow. They can't print money. They can't change interest rates at the drop of a hat. So I think this is going to be really interesting to see how the next 1 to 2 months play out. A lot of different cross currents that could take this in a lot of different directions. It is... Again, after just what's been like a slow, doldrummy summer where like not much interesting has happened in markets, in my opinion. Like, I mean, let's be honest, Mike. We've been talking about AI like 45 minutes a show for the summer. I'm just sick of it. Like, it's not like it's no one's fault. It's just there hasn't been anything interesting to talk about.
1: Yeah, we got some unanticipated excitement today.
0: Oh my goodness! Like, just I'm so happy we have something else to talk about, even if like it's not necessarily ideal. Hey, the next month or two is going to be really interesting because of this now.
1: Yeah.
0: Let's take a quick break. When we return, we've got Jackson Hole, the symposium for the Fed, coming up next week. We'll discuss what to expect after this.
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0: And key cooling off occurring in goods inflation specifically. We're starting to see some stuff in services, but by and large, what we were seeing was goods inflation beginning to cool off. The headline reports that we saw this morning for January were slightly higher than expectations, but I would say within a rounding error of overall expectations for what we would see from the headline numbers. So let's start right there. Headline inflation up 0.5% month over month. I believe expectations were for a 0.4% increase. Year over year, 6.4% year over year. So a decline from last month, but again, slightly hotter than was anticipated, I believe.
1: Yeah, I think we'd been lulled into a sense in markets, not us, just collectively we, the whole country, investors, however you want to think about that, had been lulled into a sense

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3: Mike, next week the Federal Reserve heads to Jackson Hole for their annual symposium there. Do we have any idea what's on the menu this year?
4: From what I've seen, no. And, you know, this is an interesting event where Warsh is going to speak, but he can really talk about darn near whatever he wants.
3: Did they get rid of the bats?
4: You remember
3: last year one of the cabins had bats in it? We covered it.
4: I think I was out that day, Chuck.
3: You missed the Jackson Hole bats?
4: I guess I did. Yeah.
3: Tucker, you remember that?
5: Vaguely, yeah. 2025, I'm seeing it now. A colony of bats was discovered at a lodge.
3: Yeah.
4: You know, I hope not.
3: You hope that they haven't gotten rid of
4: Correct.
3: Them?
4: Correct. Yeah, that's my...
3: Because you hope that someone on the Fed contracts rabies.
4: No, I don't want anybody getting rabies. That's, you know, not every bat's got rabies. But, yeah, it would be a fun story to cover again. So we've got this Jackson Hole Symposium where we've got the opportunity to hear from Kevin Warsh again after hearing from him end of July, was it?
3: Yes, July 20-something.
4: And I know we just spent the first entire segment talking 9th. About the bond market and Bessent and all this stuff. But I have to reiterate why this is so important and why every financial media outlet is covering it so heavily. You personally might not care that much about the bond market. You might not own any bonds at all, although
3: sure.
4: I would bet you do, based on, you know, the average 401k and you know ways that those act. But the point that I will make is the entire global financial system is pretty darn reliant on the U.S. government securities functioning. Paying their interest and, you know, running fairly smoothly, whether it is borrowing rates for large corporations, savings rates that you get from the bank, or even the funding mechanism for publicly traded stocks. Like, all of this kind of revolves around the U.S. government bond market. And so that's why we're so fascinated in this is you've got a very big departure from what was status quo activity at the Federal Reserve for the last decade.
3: Sure.
4: So that's been fascinating. And then at the same time, you have this action from Scott Bessent, which is not anything terribly new, right? Plenty of Treasury secretaries have done exactly a version of what Bessent is doing right now. But they've done so in the context of a Fed chair that was doing, like I said, something completely different from Warsh. And that's what makes this interesting is on the surface, you've set up a conflict between this Treasury Secretary and this Federal Reserve chair who, you know, both seems like they are pretty close with the president and see eye to eye with a lot of his views on things. And so, yeah, pretty fascinating stuff.
3: So the question's going to be, like, what are we actually going to get from Warsh on next Friday?
4: Mm.
3: And, again, there are basically two ways that this can go. Like, it's kind of a binary outcome. Either Warsh is going to provide sufficient clarity, not on, like, what he's going to do, but just on his overall view of, like, the Federal Reserve and the role that it is going to play in conjunction with the Treasury, or he's not. And there are two very different outcomes for markets, depending on that. If we get a repeat of the July 29th performance, then this move in yields is not over. Because
4: the July 29th performance left pretty much every financial expert in, you know, complete

0: confusion about how Warsh thinks about the policy that he's laying out.
1: Yes, to put this clear, the day before, okay, like if you want to know like how things moved immediately after, the day before that Fed meeting, the 10-year Treasury was at 4.588. 2 days after, it was at 4.75. So, like, okay, like clear move around that. If you want to look at gold, just as an example, because gold's been getting a lot of chatter as well, you know, recently. Gold the day before closed at 4,028. A week later, on August 5th, it was up to 4,247. So like that kind of kicked things off, you know, on that move as well. So it's pretty clear that what we've seen over the course of August in rates and in precious metals and basically anything that is sensitive to the idea of, hey, how much trust is there in the U.S. Treasury market has been kind of getting hit, you know, over the course of the month. Mm-hmm. Not disastrous type stuff, but certainly stuff that should wake up a policymaker to say, okay, like, I need to do something before this becomes a disaster. And by the way, we talked about this. Every Fed chair gets tested at some point.
0: Yep.
1: And, you know, immediately after the first Fed meeting that Warsh presided over, where a lot of people, myself included, we were pretty complimentary. It was like, okay, like, this is good, but it's just one meeting, and we need to see more. We were saying that at the time. It's like, look, you can go and pull the tape from, like, the day after the Fed meeting or the week after that first Fed meeting in, I think it was late May or early June. I can't remember offhand. But we were sitting there, and we said, hey, this is good, but he hasn't done anything yet.
0: Mm.
1: You know, like, he hasn't had to respond to anything yet. Jay Powell, back when he came on board, in late 2018, he famously made the comment, hey, our you know, program to wind down and to reduce the size of our balance sheet is on autopilot. And the market pressed him, and he said, you know what? Not on autopilot anymore. And it might not have been what Jay wanted to do, but ultimately the market was telling him, Jay, you can't do this. This is not going to work. And so now you've got a market that, when you look at the signals that Fed chairs look at, yields, metals, like anything that's telling you, hey, is there a policy error that's happening? Right now, they're quite honestly, like, they're kind of screaming, hey, you're about to do something you shouldn't.
0: Mm.
1: And now we have to see, like, how they handle it. Is it just... The question is it the pizza that's the problem, or is it the box? Like, is what you're trying to do the issue, or did you just phrase it and package it wrong, and you just need to reset? We'll see. Let's take a quick break. When we return, we've got Wall Street Watch.
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0: retirement housing choices. Mike, as you get towards retirement, what are some of the considerations for whether you should stay in the property that you've been in for a while or consider moving to a new one?
1: To me, for most people, they come down to two factors. One would be financial, and two would be quality of life. Mm. And so, you know, first things first, right? I mean, you're heading to retirement. Did you do enough saving to be able to afford to live in the same place you did, with or without that mortgage, with where property taxes and insurance costs have been going? So that's probably number one. But the one that people kind of start to forget about is the quality of life. And so how close am I to family? How close am I to health care? And am I going to be safe in this house 20 years from now from a health care perspective?
0: It seems like for most people, they're going to have different priorities as far as which of those come first. So it very much is not here's what you do, but more here are the things you need to consider and then get to your own conclusion.
1: Yeah, but I think it's important that people think long term on this, right? You do not want to make this decision twice. And so very often we do see that happen. Hey, I'm moving here because of taxes, and I didn't think about the other qualitative lifestyle pieces about that move.
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3: Well, markets are wrapping up a chaotic week in positive territory as Wall Street continues to assess the bond buyback made by the Treasury this week. Traders also waiting for the Jackson Hole Symposium and NVIDIA earnings due out next week. Right now, the Dow up 0.2% or 357 points higher, S&P 500 up about 0.3% or 23 points higher. NASDAQ is up about 0.1% or 30 points higher. Russell 2000 is up over 0.3%. 10-year Treasury yield is up 3 basis points at 4.73%, and oil retreating 0.5%, trading right around $86 a barrel. Bitcoin heading for its best week in more than 3 years and now trading at $77,000. Crypto-related stocks, including Strategy, Coinbase, and Robinhood, are seeing gains in reaction to the recent leap in Bitcoin. Meanwhile, shares in Ross Stores climbing over 2% after the off-price retailer hiked its full-year outlook on higher demand from new and existing customers. Sticking with retail, where shares in BJ's Wholesale are up by 4% after the company posted better-than-expected second-quarter results, where its revenue jumped 16% as budget-conscious shoppers were in search of value. BJ's also increased its full-year adjusted earnings forecast. And according to Bloomberg, Broadcom is in talks with lenders to raise more than $60 billion in debt from an AI chip financing deal that will benefit Anthropic and other companies. Broadcom is up over 1% right now. I'm Tucker Silva, and that is Wall Street Watch.
0: Mike, we got a piece from Barron's here. 6 big takeaways from retail's big week of earnings. I have one thing just before we go further on it. The first sentence. Walmart set a somber tone for the first week of retailer earnings.
1: Somber?
0: Somber? Like, no one died at Walmart's earnings. I'm just not sure that's the right word.
1: They weren't even that bad of earnings. Somber is not the right word. Yeah, but in any case, let's talk about the takeaways here. One is a takeaway that I think anybody close to the real estate space already knew. People aren't buying and selling homes, therefore people aren't going to Home Depot and Lowe's quite as much as they normally would.
0: Sure.
1: Like, pretty basic one, but, you know, for anybody that was expecting a blowout quarter from Home Depot and Lowe's, it's not going to happen until home purchase and sale volume ticks up in some meaningful way, which I don't expect to happen without a meaningful drop in interest rates, which is the whole thing that we're talking about for the first half hour of this show. So,
0: which, by the way, they're continuing to go up as we've gone through the show.

0: 10 years gone up 2 basis points since we started.
1: Yeah. Yeah. So continued doubt about the Treasury's ability and willingness to go and do that. But yeah, until it happens, you can talk about, you know, a continuing, you know, slight increase in elevated purchases and sales of single family residences just as more people get used to these higher interest rates. But the idea of substantially higher just doesn't happen until rates move down. On the other side of the consumer space, Walmart, Target, TJX all reported earnings this week. And my general takeaway is that while the consumer is okay, they're a little bit stressed. And Walmart called this out specifically, that $4 a gallon seems to be some sort of psychological or, you know, real dollar-wise breaking point for a lot of their customers. And so they are trading down, pulling back, and not going for as many high-end discretionary items as they might usually do.
0: Yeah, and look, I don't like to overreact to like any one particular quarter of earnings from even like from like a few companies here.
1: Sure.
0: Just because some of this could be, okay, like people spent a bunch of money on the like World Cup, and so they didn't spend money at Walmart.
1: Hmm.
0: You know, again, that's probably a dumb one, but...
1: Sure, I get it.
0: There's other stuff that goes on, and here's the thing, that when we look at the overall credit card spending data, if you're looking at what Visa's telling you, if you're looking at what MasterCard's telling you, if you're looking at what the banks are telling you, if you look at what we're seeing just from, you know, transaction reporting companies and things like that, none of them are signaling any overall problem with consumer spending.
1: Right.
0: So it might have just been that for this quarter, maybe it was a shift from retail to services. Like that's very possible in terms of what we're seeing. I get that this week's retail earnings weren't great, and in particular the Walmart one's kind of like, ooh, like why is Walmart down 10%? But I'm just not sitting here like being like, hey, this is a huge problem right now.
1: Yeah, it does not seem like a big problem. If it were a big problem, you'd see same-store sales declining. That's not what happened, right? Like same-store sales were pretty flat for most of these guys. They are not warning investors about their future earnings coming down further. They're just saying, look, you know, people are adjusting to these higher gas prices, and maybe it's going to mean tougher earnings for us in the future, but we don't think so. And so it was a rough-ish quarter. But the, you know, sky isn't falling.
0: If you do want the piece to potentially be worried about, it's the fact that the savings rate has continued to dwindle, and maybe that's why the, you know, spending growth has been as consistent as it's been overall, and that can only continue for so long. So if you want something to potentially be concerned about, that could be it. The counter to it is that the savings rate tends to be retroactively revised up in a lot of cases. And so I'm not sure it's worth making any noise about, just because a lot of times, you know, we have the conversation like, oh, like the savings rate looks like it's going down. And then when they, you know, go and have additional data a year from now, they're like, well, it didn't actually decline as much as we thought it did.
1: I'll also make the point, and not to sound insensitive to the average American consumer, not sure this story matters one bit right now to markets. You know, like, generally speaking, we're often focused on the consumer and, hey, how's the consumer doing? We're a consumer-driven economy. Right now, we are not a consumer-driven economy. We're an AI and infrastructure-driven economy, and that won't last forever, in my opinion. But right now, you know, how great the consumer is doing matters to retailers, matters to those consumers, might not matter to the stock market.
0: Yeah, I think that's a fair point as well. You probably don't want that to continue in perpetuity, but again, the stuff that's been driving the market for the last 3-4 years has been AI. It hasn't been housing. It hasn't been the consumer. It's been AI. Let's take a quick break here. When we return, talk a little bit about what we're seeing in terms of healthcare costs and also ghost jobs. Are they, well, is it a spooky thing for Halloween, or is it something bad? We'll discuss next.
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differences, but by and large, what we were seeing was goods inflation beginning to cool off. The headline reports that we saw this morning for January were slightly higher than expectations, but I would say within a range of

0: In a heartbeat, you could be the difference.
1: Mark collapsed from cardiac arrest.
0: 9 out of 10 people who suffer cardiac arrest outside the hospital don't survive.
1: It took 30 minutes of chest compressions to finally feel a pulse.
0: Most of the time, it's because no one nearby performs CPR. 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
6: Right, we got a Wall Street Journal exclusive here. Not exactly sure what's exclusive about it, but something is. U.S. workers are paying more for health care, and next year will be worse.
7: Yeah, this marks
6: this describes basically every year for my entire life.
7: And especially for the last five. So for those that don't pay close attention to this, because it comes right out of your paycheck, and, you know, some people kind of ignore that a little bit. The jump for 2026 for employer-sponsored health insurance, according to the National Insurance Services, was somewhere in the 6.5% to 8.5% range for 2026.
6: Yeah.
7: Our own health insurance plan here bumped about 8% last year, and U.S. employers are now expecting for 2027 that jump to be over 11%. And yeah, this is just kind of wild and out of control. A lot of it is still being pointed at for GLP-1 drugs, quite expensive, and a very rapid adoption on behalf of insureds. More and more employer plans that I'm hearing about are, and Medicare plans, in fact, are barring these drugs for weight loss only. They are saying, hey, we will cover them, but it's got to be more than just for the purpose of weight loss, or otherwise we're not covering the cost of them. But nonetheless, yeah, prices continuing to shoot up on health insurance side and accelerating, which is, not only are the prices going up by big percentages, but those percentages are getting larger every year for the last 5 years.
6: And it's not surprising. It's entirely predictable that things move in this fashion, because when it comes to the U.S. healthcare system, we've basically taken the worst features of both private and publicly run healthcare plans and said, hey, let's put those together.
7: Mm.
6: You know, and so you just end up with this mess that just people don't feel like they're getting the care that they want at the price that they want. And I find it very rare for people to just generally have any kind of good experience with the broader healthcare system as a whole.
7: I'll just share a story yesterday of two people that I heard from who were service members, military service members that were on

0: TRICARE, which a lot of listeners are probably familiar with, a health insurance plan for a lot of military.
1: Yeah.
0: And the process of switching over on Medicare, ensuring that they had the right coverage, and navigating that entire process so that Medicare would acknowledge that there is TRICARE in place and they could switch over and their spouse could stay on health insurance was such a dramatic mess that the two people in the room that didn't know each other prior to ended up talking for a good half an hour about like how this actually works. In one case, the woman whose spouse was a military service member found that her health insurance from, I think it was Blue Cross Blue Shield, covered more and was better than the TRICARE exposure. The average retiree has something like 35 different Medicare plans that they can choose from. Like,
1: good.
0: It's just a, pardon me, friggin' disaster. It just is so immensely complicated that, we've created this beast that I don't see how you fix without completely breaking it and starting over. But for the time being, it means that, whether you're on Medicare or whether you are on employee-provided health insurance or even getting it through the marketplace, all of those things have increased dramatically over the last few years and don't seem to be showing any sign of slowing down.
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1: Mike, as we head towards October, I want to talk about ghost jobs. Not actually related to thank you. Thank you. You don't get it based on that booing. It's just, it was a little too high-pitched, in my opinion. I need a ghost with a little...
0: Ooh, that sounds more like a ghoul or I don't think I have it. I'm not going to get the job.
1: Well, it's not just you, Michael, because here's the thing.
4: Lock him in.
1: When we talk about ghost jobs, we're not talking about people who are hired to be ghosts, but in fact, we're talking about postings that are on job boards that supposedly have no intention of actually being filled. Now, I struggle to understand this because I've worked at two places in my adult life, so like my experience is not that broad, admittedly. The first place was for 2 days, so I didn't really understand the hiring process there. But I've been in the same place for 17 years now, and I've never seen...

0: hopes of finding the needle in the haystack.
1: Okay, so
0: I think that exists.
1: So let's I will concede that it exists, even though I don't apply for jobs. I've been in the same place for 17 years, so I concede that it exists.

Key cooling off occurring in goods inflation specifically. We're starting to see some stuff in services, but by and large, what we were seeing was goods inflation beginning to cool off. The headline reports that we saw this morning for January were

0: financial disincentive to post ghost jobs, which is a stupid idea. Like, hey, we are going to tax job postings at the rate of $30 a year. That would do it, because if you're an employer that doesn't actually want to hire, you're not going to pay the fee to post a job. But what a terrible disincentive to hire people.
1: The plus side is that the DOL could finally have a Ghostbusters division.
0: Ooh. Now we're talking.
1: Which,
0: who are you going to call?
1: But yeah, let's be honest. This is not a problem worthy of government intervention. There are plenty of other ones where we can say, yeah, like, problem. This, I just don't think, rises to that level. Let's take a quick break. Hour 2, coming up in a bit.

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6: 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And today we're talking about techniques that can help protect your assets from long-term care expenses last minute. Todd, is the healthy spouse allowed to keep anything when the sick spouse enters a nursing home? And what happens if the sick spouse has the majority of the income?
7: Great question, because when you're talking about applying for Medicaid last minute, or when someone enters a nursing home and you want to do this last minute, they're going to look at both assets and income, right? So from an asset standpoint, as a married couple, they do allow you to keep approximately $148,000. That piece is indexed for inflation or changes every year. 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By the way, if you're single, you only get to keep $2,000 in assets. 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And so it does not matter how much income the healthy spouse has, but they are entitled to at least a minimum monthly maintenance needs allowance, but no maximum.
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0: sometime early next week, and we'll have to see where things go, but a real chance that we hit all-time highs on diesel in the next 2 to 3 weeks if the status quo is maintained in the Middle East and in Russia as well.
1: Chuck, my opinion, financial story of the week has been the Bessent Treasury action in the bond market.
0: Yeah,
1: and what we've seen
0: financial
1: there.
0: Story of like the second half of the year.
1: Agreed. So, you know, context-wise, every time that there's turmoil in interest rates in bond markets, every author out there starts talking about the deficit again and you know what's causing it. And I want to acknowledge for a moment that we crossed the $40 trillion threshold. So congratulations, all U.S. taxpayers. We now have $40 trillion worth of debt, and that doubled from, Woo-hoo. What was that? How long did it take to double? 10 years?
0: I don't know.
1: Something like that.
0: Fast.
1: Not long. So, you know, there's this new, you know, again, set of articles being printed about how the deficit's driving all of this. I'll just take a moment to throw out other theories that, you know, could be driving interest rates higher. One would just be, you know, expected stock market returns. If you think that, you know, we're headed to an extraordinary market expansion and excitement about AI, then you might say, hey, I'm going to demand higher interest on risk-free assets that have nothing to do with that in order to
0: sure.
1: not play in that space. It could have any number of different things to do with economic expansion, inflation expectations, devaluation of the dollar, some of which may or may not be related to the deficit. But every time this happens, everyone starts, you know, rolling out the deficit hawks and the bond vigilantes who are going to, you know, tear markets apart and dethrone the dollar. And
0: not dethrone the dollar. Remember, if the bond vigilantes have their way, higher bond yields are what maintain the dollar's
1: value. Yeah, true. Or it doesn't work and the dollar, you know, is no longer the reserve currency. And, you know, I think all of these arguments
0: are dumb.
1: Yeah, I was trying to think of a nicer way to say it, but none of them really coordinate with each other. Nobody's ever been able to concisely explain to me what might happen if that were to take place. And so we're left with this place where, okay, let's assume that interest rates decline a month from now. I don't know if they will or won't, but if they did, what would you have to say about the deficit problem at that stage? Because that's exactly what happened last fall.
0: Yes, and the deficit didn't go down last fall.
1: No.
0: It continued to go up. I think the other piece, like when we talk about the decline of the dollar, and people always like, everyone loves to like link to all these really crappily cited internet articles that don't know anything about what they're talking about. So don't do that. Don't be that person that spreads that stuff because no one likes that person. Here's the thing. The U.S. dollar's demise has been predicted for decades.
1: Like better part of decades. 50 years.
0: I still remember back when I was starting out in this business and admittedly was dumb. And, you know, I would read some of these pieces and be like, oh, like this sounds kind of spooky. And here's the way that I look at it, though. If you are someone who believes that the U.S. dollar is threatened, like its reserve status is threatened and, oh, we're going to use like some other currency and blah, blah, there are a few things that I want you to think about. The first is, okay, if you really believe that, what currency do you want to hold your, like, any money that you have in? Like, you know, anyone listening to our show,
1: Iraqi dinar.
0: Most of you probably have U.S. bank accounts. And my question would be, okay, like, so do you want to take the dollars in your bank account and, like, convert them into Chinese yuan? Do you want to convert them into euros? Do you want to convert them into euros? Do you want to convert them into yen? Do you want to convert them into reals? Do you want to convert them into pesos? If you're not personally willing to do that, then full stop, like, you're just worried about something in your head that you're not actually taking seriously because your actions are not matching up with what you're thinking about. But the second piece is, okay, if you're not willing to do that, why would a multi-billion dollar company be willing to do that? You know, let's say that you are, I don't know, you're Delta Airlines as an example. Do you suddenly demand to be paid in yuan?
1: Or gold?
0: No, like that's dumb. That makes absolutely no sense. Like, you don't.

0: And so, look, I'm not saying that the U.S. dollar is perfect. Ultimately, here's the secret. Any of these currencies that are out there, they're all bound for the same place in the long run, which is the toilet. And that's fine. Like, you can, like, there's no problem with that. What you have to understand is when people hear about, oh, like, you know, the dollar's going to be replaced, what they immediately think of is, like, I'm going to lose everything that I have. And that's just not how it fundamentally works. It's just not how it fundamentally works. In fact, the thing that you got to remember, a weaker dollar is actually, at least in the last 20 years, a really good thing for, you know, local asset prices. Tends to be really good for the U.S. stock market in the short term. I'm not saying that this is good, like, overall. And it tends to be good for other asset prices, hard assets and things like that. So I'm not saying that there's nothing wrong. Trust me, there's plenty wrong. The folks that get elected to the Senate this fall will be the first ones that have their term coincide with when Social Security is scheduled to run out of money. Which, by the way, if you want to talk about the budget deficit, Social Security is 22% of our spending year-to-date in fiscal year 2026. Medicare is 15. Interest is 15, which means those three items, I did the math so you don't have to, they're 52% of federal spending.
1: How much is defense? Defense
0: is 13. Yeah. And so, like, you're at 65% of federal spending from those four categories. Yeah. Like, you're not fixing this with, like, the Department of Education. You're not fixing this with DOT. You're not fixing it with DOA. You're not fixing it with DOE. Like, if you want to fix the budget, you got to deal with Social Security, Medicare, and defense. No one wants to do that, so we're not going to do that, and that's fine. But ultimately, it can cause problems at some point. Is it what's causing, like, higher yields right now? I don't think so. Maybe it's an ancillary factor, but no one really knows, if we're being honest. Like, Treasury moves on any particular day, especially, by the way, like, I think you got to remember, you get towards end of the month, like next week, you get all kinds of mechanical things that happen. There's companies that have to make end-of-month payments either in dollars or, you know, taking dollars in order to move them into a different currency. Like, all kinds of weird stuff happens end of month. So my big thing is you got to be humble on this stuff. And when I say, like, that a lot of these things are, like, dumb, what I mean by that is that the certainty about them is dumb.
1: Yeah.
0: Like, I don't think any of these things are inherently possible. But if there's one thing I've learned in 17 years in financial services, being certain about anything is dumb. Like, it's what it is. You got to be humble. Otherwise, the market will humble you. Like, it will absolutely rake you over the coals. I don't know why you would rake anything over coals, but someone must have at some point. So let's take a quick break. When we return, we have... I know we got a couple things. Let me make sure I get this right. We have trivia next, and then we're going to be talking about artificial intelligence.
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0: of overall expectations for what we would see from the headline numbers. So let's start right there. Headline inflation up 0.5% month over month. I believe expectations were for a 0.4% increase. Year over year, 6.4% year over year. So a decline from last month, but again, slightly hotter than was anticipated, I believe.
1: Yeah, I think we'd been lulled into a sense in markets, not us, just collectively we, the whole country, investors, however you want to think about that, had been lulled

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2: 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Time for trivia here on The Financial Exchange, Friday trivia. And on this day, back in 1959, Hawaii joined the Union to become the 50th state. The admission of Hawaii to the Union came just 8 months after Alaska became the 49th state. So our trivia question today, which state was the first to be officially admitted to the Union? Once again, which state was the first to be officially admitted to the Union? Be the fourth person today to text us at 617-362-1385 with the correct answer, along with the keyword trivia. I don't know if I gave the phone number there. It's 617-362-1385 with the correct answer, along with the keyword trivia, and you win a Financial Exchange Show t-shirt. Once again, the fourth correct response to text us to the number 617-362-1385 with the correct answer will win that t-shirt. See complete contest rules at financialexchangeshow.com.
3: Hey, did you say the number?
2: I said something, and then I just blacked out completely and forgot where I was. So I just wanted to get the number out there again.
4: I'm glad I'm not the only one who does that sometimes.
2: I literally just blacked out.
4: I had one yesterday where... So
2: I do that in the shower, too. I'll, like, shampoo, and then I'll forget if I shampooed or not, so then I re-shampoo just to be sure. That's what just happened to me.
4: I had one on Thursday morning where I had kind of a late night on Wednesday. And
3: found
4: himself
3: driving the wrong side of the highway.
4: What's that?
3: I said, woke up driving on the wrong side of the highway.
4: No, not that late of a night. But like, it was just like a short night's sleep. It wasn't ideal. And so every morning when I get up, I sit at the counter and I have, you know, a bowl of cereal, and I'm reading through stuff on my phone about like what's going on. And I'm sitting there and I'm like, where did I put my phone? And I spent like 5 minutes looking for it.
3: In your hand.
4: Not even in my... I was literally reading it. Yeah. I was literally reading it. I'm like, where is my phone?
3: Yeah.
4: So
2: one of those days.
4: Occasionally the brain just doesn't wake up the same time the body does. Anthropic, according to a report from Bloomberg, expects to beat or match the size of SpaceX's record IPO. Okay. Good luck with that.
3: It's a lot of money. So what's going on right now? Anthropic's touring the country, has their leadership out there, stoking the flames of interest in their IPO. This is what companies do before they go public, is they talk to investment managers and all sorts of organizations about interest in their shares. There's strict rules they have to follow on all of this, but they're trying to gauge how much interest there is in shares of this currently privately held company. The numbers that I had heard tossed out, I think only like 8 weeks ago, were about half of what they are talking about today, which is, you know, if you're going to match or exceed SpaceX's IPO, $2 trillion valuation, $75 billion worth of shares hitting the market, the biggest ever IPO in history. That's a pretty high benchmark to clear.
4: It is, and the other piece is the revenue growth that they saw earlier this year is slowing down, you know, so it's kind of like, okay, like, what are you actually getting for this?
3: It's not unlike SpaceX.
4: Was SpaceX slowing down?
3: I thought so.
4: Or was it just, like, not

0: that impressive. Like
1: generally.
0: Don't get me wrong. Like, look, they're growing at, what, like 30% year over year, I think, which is, it's fine. Like, it's not nothing. But when, you know, you're pricing things how they are, okay, like, you know, you gotta have some real meat behind that. And look, maybe with some of the acquisitions they've made, like Cursor, maybe they will. So, again, let's see where things go. The piece that's buried in this that I despise, and again, I don't use that word lightly. I'll quote here. Anthropic is considering adopting a so-called super voting shares that would give Chief Executive Officer Dario Amodei, who owns about a 2% stake, and his fellow co-founders greater control over the company, a person familiar with the matter said. This is the same kind of stuff that Zuck does. It's the same kind of stuff that Elon... Like, this is the stuff that really bothers me from a corporate governance perspective.
1: Yeah.
0: Because it basically means that if they end up going that route... Okay, like, yeah, he doesn't own, you know, more than 2% of the company, but he and a couple other, you know, key partners can basically never be ousted because they have controlling stakes of voting shares. And that really bothers me from a corporate governance perspective, and I just can't stand when companies do this because, hey, look, if you really believe that you're the guy...
1: Then don't sell your shares to the public.
0: Well, not even that. Then put your money where your mouth is and do such a good job that the board will never fire you.
1: Yeah.
0: Or, hey, like, do what Steve Jobs did. Great, the board fired me. Okay, I'll go start another company, and when you guys come crawling back to me in 5 years for me to save you, then I'll save you. You know, like, but if you're not the guy, then we got to know that you're not the guy and be able to get rid of you. So the super voting stuff really bothers me. More than any talk about the valuation or whatever... Look, there's plenty of hype here. I understand why these kinds of valuations are being talked about. Are they legitimate in terms of, like, are these companies going to be worth it? I got no idea what it's going to look like 5 years from now. I have no idea if $2 trillion is, you know, crazy high or crazy low, which is why these companies are investing as much as they are, because the upside, if this works the way they hope, is insane. But the stuff that bothers me is, like, look, if you really think you're, like, the guy to run the company... then you don't need the super voting shares so that you can never be voted out, man.
1: Mm-hmm. Yep.
0: Either actually believe in yourself or don't. Don't do this where you're like, yeah, like, I'm the only one who can lead us, which is why you can never vote me out. No, then you're actually not the only one who can lead us. You've just given us no other option.
1: Yeah, I do not like it either. Plenty of companies do it. They would be in... very good company, but it does leave a little bit of... Well, it leaves you as a shareholder with very little control over the direction of the company's future.
0: So we head towards the bottom of the hour. Stocks remain positive. S&P's up 35 points. Dow's up 393. NASDAQ Composite's up 100. 10-year Treasury still up 3.8 basis points to 4.736%. And gold still catching a bid, up another $82 an ounce to $46.50. We're going to take a quick break. When we return, we've got the trivia answer and Wall Street Watch next.
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4: These situations can occur without warning, but Cushing & Dolan

0: is that term continuing care means that they adapt to your needs over time, but they do not just allow anyone in. In a lot of cases, they will have cognitive and physical tests that you need to pass in order to be accepted into these communities that then will provide all sorts of care later in life. And so I think early on is always better if you're considering that sort of thing.
1: The financial aspect of these also has a number of considerations as well in terms of what's actually affordable given your particular budget and liquidity.
0: Do I need a buy-in? Am I going to rent a place? What are my options for later in life? And then all sorts of tax considerations. Hey, I really want an income tax-free state. Well, is that worth it if I'm going to be paying more in property taxes given the composition of my assets and income? All of these really important considerations.
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3: Markets are trading in positive territory to put a bow on a pretty chaotic week as Wall Street continues to assess the bond buyback made by the Treasury this week. Right now, the Dow is up 0.75% or 400 points higher. S&P 500 up over 0.5% or 40 points higher. NASDAQ is up 0.5% as well or 130 points higher. Russell 2000 up 0.5%. 10-year Treasury yield is up 3 basis points at 4.73%. And oil is dipping, trading right around $86 a barrel. Bitcoin heading for its best week in more than 3 years and now trading at $77,000. Crypto stocks, including Strategy, Coinbase, and Robinhood, are all seeing substantial gains in reaction to that gain. Meanwhile, shares in Ross Stores are climbing over 4% after the off-price retailer hiked its full-year outlook on higher demand from new and existing customers. Sticking with retail, where BJ's Wholesale Club is up by 3% after the company posted better-than-expected quarterly results, where its revenue jumped 16% as budget-conscious shoppers were in search of value. BJ's also increased its full-year adjusted earnings forecast. And according to Bloomberg, Broadcom is in talks with lenders to raise more than $60 billion in debt from an AI chip financing deal that will benefit Anthropic and other companies. Broadcom is up over 1%. I'm Tucker Silva, and that is Wall Street Watch. In the previous segment, we asked you the trivia question, which state was the first to be officially admitted to the union? That would, of course, be Delaware.
4: Hi. I'm in Delaware.
3: Yes, and Roberto from Tulsa, Oklahoma, is our winner today. Roberto's listening on Sirius XM, taking home a Financial Exchange Show t-shirt. 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
1: What state do you think has the most unusual or the most unexpected admission date?
5: What
1: state?
5: No, I heard you.
1: has the most unusual admission date to the union? It's not Massachusetts. Massachusetts was, I think, sixth.
0: Yeah.
5: New York?
1: New York was in the top 10. Maybe it was like top 11 or 12. So it was in there.
3: Pennsylvania?
0: I don't know, Chuck. What do you got?
1: The one that, again, like you got to think about it. The one that always gets me is Maine, which people don't realize. Like a lot of people outside of Maine and New England don't realize that Maine was part of Massachusetts for most of its time. There's actually like some long-running resentment on both sides, I think, about Maine. But Maine didn't become its own state until 1820. Hmm. It was part of Massachusetts until then, and then immediately became a state that was admitted to the Union shortly after it became its own state. But that one always gets me because, like, you look at the states that surround it in terms of, the order of admission. And it's surrounded by Illinois, Alabama, Missouri, and Arkansas, which makes sense. It's like, oh, yeah, we're going, like, south and west. And then Maine's just right in there, and you're like, wait a minute. What gives? And it's because Maine used to be part of Massachusetts until 1820. So there's that. Happy 226th birthday, Maine, or 206th birthday. It's great. Piece in the Wall Street Journal. When your bumper 401k is a tax problem waiting to happen.
0: If you have a bumper 401k, it's a pretty good problem to have.
1: You know, there's an old quote that I like to use. I don't know who had it originally, but everyone's got money problems. Warren Buffett's got money problems. Guy who is, you know, completely broke has money problems. Mm-hmm. You want Warren Buffett's money problems.
0: Yeah. Yeah, if I had to take my pick, that's where I would go. So what they're actually referring to here is a phenomenon that you may or may not be familiar with, but that at 75 these days for anybody that's born, what is it, after 1960, I believe it is going to have a required distribution from their 401k, IRA, any of those tax-deferred retirement accounts. And what they're referring to here is that is, you know, the tax problem that could happen is those forced distributions, or even if they're not forced, just voluntary distributions that you might want to take, right? Hey, we're buying a new house this year, and we are hoping to, you know, buy it and then sell our existing home rather than try and do that fun maneuver where you sell it, buy it at the same time, have some sort of lease back and all sure. that mess. Well, how are you going to do it if all of your money is in a 401k or an IRA? It's pretty darn difficult to do. And so that's the tax problem that a lot of folks face is I've done an excellent job saving for retirement, but it's all in this pre-tax bucket. And so not only do I have a future RMD required minimum distribution tax scenario that's developing, but if I have any, you know, plans that diverge from the expected state of things, and I need more money in 1 year, sure. then I'm going to burden myself from a tax perspective. So, I mean, I hesitate to tell people, though, Chuck, that they shouldn't be saving as much as humanly possible into their 401ks, because for the vast majority of people, they're not going to get to the point where it's too much.
1: I think the question that gets asked an awful lot, and the one that is worth considering now that they're basically not standard, but they're in just about every 401k in America, is traditional 401k versus Roth.
0: Yeah.
1: You know, that's the one worth asking. And most of the time, again, we come back to the idea of being humble. Do any of us actually know, like, if you are young and listening to this, and I'll define young as under 45, okay, because it makes me still qualify as young.
5: Yay.
1: Right? Thank you. If you're young and listening to this, do you know what tax rates are going to look like when you retire?
0: I sure don't.
1: No. The conventional answer is, okay, if your tax rate now is going to be lower than when you retire, you do the Roth. If your tax rate now is higher than when you retire, you do the traditional. So I think if you don't know where tax rates are going to be, because none of us do, then the obvious answer is, okay, you can, you know, hedge your bets and send part of your retirement contribution to the traditional and part to the Roth. That can skew based on, like, your personal thoughts on where that difference in tax rates may be. So maybe you say, okay, I'll do 50% into the Roth, 50% into the traditional. Maybe you're 75-25 one way. But that's a way that you can approach this as well to manage different tax qualifications for different buckets of money as you get older.
0: Yeah. Here in New England, there's another added factor there of so many people in this area live in one state and work in another, or work
1: sure.
0: for a company that's in another. Yep. And so I know plenty of folks who live in southern New Hampshire, for example, but get taxed in Massachusetts because that's where they derive their work income. Okay, that adds to the factor of what tax rate am I going to be in when I retire, because I might be able to avoid Massachusetts income taxes by funding a traditional 401k and then avoid it on the way out by not living in Massachusetts. A little tougher if you live in Oklahoma City, for example, where

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24: Ladies and gentlemen, the weekend.
3: As promised, we're now joined by the one, the only, Paul LaMonica from Barron's. There might be other Paul LaMonicas in the world, but not from Barron's. There are not. Yes, Paul, how are you doing today?
25: I'm good, thanks. How are you?
3: Doing well. So we've seen in recent weeks a flurry of U.S. IPOs that people have been excited about, most notably SpaceX. You've got other ones coming down the road. But also, China has seen a number of IPOs.

0: that have gone gangbusters with, you know, some of these up 500-600% on their first day, kind of reminiscent of what it used to be like back in the dot-com bubble where you could, you know, quadruple your money in the first day of trading on IPOs. And I'm curious, what's driving the excitement about these Chinese companies here?
1: Yeah, it's great. Two in particular of interest, Unitree Robotics, Humanoid Robotics, so competes with Tesla in that regard. You know, that was up over 460% on its first day. And CXMT, a AI chip company, also surging nearly 500% last month when it debuted. I think you're right in some respects that the one notable comparison to the late 90s is that a lot of those companies in China are pricing their shares at a very low conservative price to attract retail investors, and that is reminiscent of what happened in the late 90s with some companies that no longer exist. The big difference, though, is that the listing standards in China and on Shanghai's Star Market, where these companies are trading, are much more stringent, and it takes a longer time for companies to get through all the regulatory hurdles and hoops and pass muster before they can begin trading. So people, I've quoted in the story, talk about how the companies will price the offerings conservatively to try and get approval, and that does lead to these big pops. But these are not fly-by-night companies like the dot-coms of yesteryear.
0: Paul, when you look at the overall performance of Chinese equity markets in the last 5-10 years, you know, I'm just looking at the MSCI China total return index, or index total return. Chinese markets effectively flat over the last 5 years, whereas the S&P 500 has almost doubled. What is getting investors so excited about these, given the overall lackluster performance that we've seen in Chinese markets for the last 5 years?
1: Yeah, it's a fantastic question. I think the excitement is largely surrounding the expectation that Beijing wants to be a leader in industries like chips, in industries like robotics. So these are companies that are designed or are going to be set up to do well by, you know, the state-run economy that essentially is China. But you have to keep in mind, and I think this is one of the reasons why Chinese stocks maybe have lagged the U.S. Over the past couple of years, there are always going to be concerns about when the Chinese government decides to change its mind and be more strict and enforce regulations. And, the days of where's Jack Ma? Remember when we were all wondering where the founder of Alibaba, one of the most prominent companies and has a U.S. stock listing, where was he? I mean, that's something that you're never going to have in the U.S. For all of the craziness that can happen in Washington sometimes, particularly in the past couple of years, I don't think you're ever going to have an environment where people are going to say, where's Tim Cook? Where's Jensen Huang? Where's David Solomon at Goldman Sachs? I mean, CEOs are pretty prominent in the United States. Where's Elon Musk? Where is it, Elon Musk? That's not going to happen to the same extent in the U.S. That's always going to be, I think, a risk for investors looking at Chinese stocks. And it's also important with these companies that I'm talking about, you can't even probably get in easily as a U.S. investor. These are companies that are designed really for the domestic trader in China. There are ETFs that own them, so that's the best way if you're interested in these companies.
0: You outlined one of the risks, which is, okay, maybe the business becomes, you know, less favored by the Chinese government. But another one is, hey, what if the Chinese government incentivizes them to overproduce, driving profits down? Because that's something that we see in quite a few of these industries. The most recent one being, look what we're seeing with a lot of these Chinese EV makers where they've produced too many vehicles. And yes, like they're trying to sell them cheaply overseas now. But part of that is because they can't sell them all domestically.
1: Yeah, it's a great question. I think that there are always going to be concerns about

We're starting to see some stuff in services, but by and large, what we were seeing was goods inflation beginning to cool off. The headline reports that we saw this morning for January were slightly higher than expectations, but I would

0: Chinese prison. But, you know, reality here is you do wrong by the Chinese government. See you later. You'll never be heard from again.
1: Yeah, it's again, I'm not entirely surprised by this story, unfortunately. Taking a look at markets as we head towards the top of the hour. Equity markets stretching their legs topside right now. Dow's up almost 1%, 473 points. The S&P up 52 points, about 0.2%. And the NASDAQ Composite up 186 right now, up about 0.75% there. So equities in the green, bonds still selling off a little bit. Dollar is flat. Hope you all have a great weekend, and we'll see you back here on Monday on the Financial Exchange.

0: This is Tucker Silva of the Financial Exchange Show, and I'm joined today by estate planning attorney Todd Lutsky from the law firm of Cushing & Dolan with your Financial Exchange quick tip of the day. And today we're talking about techniques that can help protect your assets from long-term care expenses last minute. Todd, is the healthy spouse allowed to keep anything when the sick spouse enters a nursing home? And what happens if the sick spouse has the majority of the income?
1: Great question, because when you're talking about applying for Medicaid last minute, or when someone enters a nursing home and you want to do this last minute, they're going to look at both assets and income, right? So from an asset standpoint, as a married couple, they do allow you to keep approximately $148,000. That piece is indexed for inflation or changes every year. The sick spouse is allowed to keep $2,000. So you're around $150,000 of total assets that you can keep. By the way, if you're single, you only get to keep $2,000 in assets. From an income perspective, the good news is that the healthy spouse can keep all of the healthy spouse's income, Social Security, pension, you name it. And so it does not matter how much income the healthy spouse has, but they are entitled to at least a minimum monthly maintenance needs allowance, but no maximum.
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5: Hi, this is Chuck and Mike from the Armstrong Advisory Group. We have a guide available this month titled Navigating Retirement Housing Choices. Mike, when we look at the considerations for people in their housing and retirement, one that comes up are these continuing care retirement communities, CCRCs, or age-in-place communities as they're known. How does someone make a decision about looking at one of those?
3: Well, I think the first, obviously you have to sort out your priorities, but the first thing is to think long-term about this. And what people sometimes overlook with these places is that term continuing care means that they adapt to your needs over time, but they do not just allow anyone in. In a lot of cases, they will have cognitive and physical tests that you need to pass in order to be accepted into these communities that then will provide all sorts of care later in life. And so I think early on is always better if you're considering that sort of thing.
5: The financial aspect of these also has a number of considerations as well in terms of what's actually affordable given your particular budget and liquidity.
3: 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All of these really important considerations.
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9: 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This is The Legal Exchange with Todd Lutsky from the law firm of Cushing & Dolan and Susan Powers of the Armstrong Advisory Group. Each week, Todd and Susan will discuss many topics, including estate planning, how to avoid probate, and protecting your money from a nursing home. If you need assistance in any of these areas or have a question about another issue that may affect your future, call 866-848-5699 to make an appointment. That's 866-848-5699. Operators are standing by. Now, here are your hosts, Todd Lutsky and Susan Powers.
10: Welcome into The Legal Exchange with Todd Lutsky. I'm Susan Powers, a financial advisor with the Armstrong Advisory Group, and I'm joined by Todd Lutsky, a partner with the law firm of Cushing & Dolan with a master's in taxation. Welcome, Todd. How are you?
1: Never better, Susan. How are you?
10: I'm great, thank you. What do you have for us this week?
1: I have a couple of cases, one out of New Hampshire and one out of Connecticut. First one is, you know, basically how to handle real estate, right? So in a case like this, there was property put in a trust, but how they ended up trying to divide the trust assets when it came to real estate caused all the problems. And so we're going to show you how we do it to sort of fix that problem. And it actually led me into a real life story that I had just the other day on a situation where I used our Cushing & Dolan language and as a solution to this family and how to deal with real estate. Even though they had a trust, worked great, but had a couple of glitches. So everybody has real estate. We want to learn how to deal with real estate when you're giving it away. Then we flip over to Connecticut, and this is a situation where it's like there was no planning done, not even a will. And again, please do a will if you're not going to do anything else. We're going to learn from this because you need to know who's in and who's out. And when you have the intestate succession statute apply, sometimes you don't know who that is. Like in this case, where one of the participants said, I wasn't listed, but I should have been listed, but clearly this person was born out of wedlock and we have all kind of problems and it was the male who died, so you're going to have issues here. And again, Cushing & Dolan has language that actually

0: on Pam's behalf, Pam's the one who died, on Pam's behalf, that's just weird, using Pam's trust money to buy it. That's interesting. Nate and his wife moved in, and then they used more money from the trust to renovate this property.
1: Seems a little bit self-serving, yes?
0: Yeah, so needless to say, the petition he asked, and then he petitioned the court and asked the court to grant him 33 and sell 34. Because, you know, he bought 33. So, okay. So Sarah, on the other hand, moved to dismiss the petition and said Nate breached his fiduciary duty and altered, and alternatively, not just, so he breached his fiduciary duty and alternatively wanted to award 34 Kings Highway to her. Well, the probate court did ultimately award 34 to Sarah.
1: Yep.
0: And 33 to Nate. But they also found that he did breach his fiduciary duty by not distributing out 34 to Sarah and by living there without paying rent.
1: Mm-hmm.
0: And the court ordered him to pay, you know, repay the trust for the money, the fees associated with the costs of litigation, et cetera.
1: Good.
0: Well, he appealed.
1: Of course he did.
0: Yeah. And both the appellate court and the Supreme Court did affirm the probate court and said, no, there was no really reason to not distribute the property out. So, you know, we're going to affirm this. And none of the siblings at the time really wanted this other property. And the trust did have enough money to offset the apportionment of the property to the other beneficiaries.
1: Mm-hmm.
0: So they let that go. But they did affirm his breach of his fiduciary duty. There's a lot going on here.
1: A lot.
0: Folks, at the end of the day, the point here is that how do we better deal with real estate in a trust? Now, they had a trust here, and it seemingly worked. It kept everything out of probate, and it did provide ultimately for the disposition of the property, you know, according to their wishes, I think. I didn't have it. Obviously, we didn't have the trust to read. You know, there's some problems that did arise, but, you know, maybe if you put another trustee on and you required a majority vote, maybe there would have been a little more protection here. You know, however, the trust did, you know, at the end of the day, allow for a direct payment. So I'm a little confused as to how the trustee just didn't make this payment out. Right. It said it should have come out of the trust. So at this point, they just kept living there. And it's very strange to me that no one really objected.
1: Pushed back on it. Yeah.
0: To them living there. I mean, that's the whole point.
1: And using mom's money to fix it up, to get it just like they want it.
0: Folks, what's our trust language? And it kind of relays me to this real-life story at the same time, where this family came in, have this house on the Cape, and that they have, she's single now and widowed and three kids, and I want to make sure my three kids get it, and it stays in the bloodline. It's been in the family for years and years, and I want to keep it that way.
1: Which is a warm feeling.
0: It is.
1: However.
0: And I'm like, I like that you want to keep it that way, but two of your kids are in California. One's here, and...
1: Mm-hmm.
0: It's very possible that they're not all going to want what you want.
1: Yeah.
0: And we can't really force that issue, but we also don't want any hard feelings.
1: Mm-hmm.
0: And the other daughter that was there said same thing. I just want to keep it, you know, I don't want them to not like me, but I need to live there. But I don't want to have exclusive right to live there because then they're going to feel bad. And
1: and
0: it's on and on. So I said, look, we have language in the trust that I think will work here as it works for many people, right? We force the sale. Unless all of you want it. See, so now when you die, we can just ask all three and say, hey, what do you want?
1: Right.
0: If your head is still in the game like it is now and you really want to live there and share it, we'll put it in your three buckets.
1: Mm-hmm.
0: Not only will we put it in your three buckets, we'll divorce-proof those buckets and keep it in the family so when you pass away, it'll get to the grandkids, which is what mom wanted.
1: Yeah.
0: Keep it in the bloodline as long as possible. So we'll put the protection language in there.
1: What if only one of them wants it, though?
0: And that's really why I think that one daughter was saying, you know, I want to make sure that I don't want to force people, but I don't want to feel like I'm the exclusive owner.
1: Mm-hmm.
0: Hey, someone's out in California and says, I don't want the headaches, the liabilities. I just want my money.
1: Yeah.
0: Well, then the two of you that do want it can buy out only the interest of the one who doesn't.
1: Yeah.
0: Right. So it's not as much money to come up with. Yet it gave everybody an opportunity, an equal opportunity to either keep it or not and not be treated unequally.
1: Yeah.
0: She's like, well, this should work. So we had to basically put this together. And that's what we're doing. It seems to, and it happens and would have happened. It would have been better if

0: they did that in this case. Mm-hmm. So, folks, that's the kind of language that needs to be in your trust when you're dealing with real estate. Now, great planning, but again, we run into these situations last minute where someone ends up in a nursing home, and I want you to get the guide, last minute Medicaid eligibility guide, as to how to protect assets that are not yet protected last minute. Some are countable, some are non-countable. Treated differently for married versus single people. Don't just write the check. 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
1: Welcome back into The Legal Exchange with Todd Lutsky. I'm Susan Powers, a financial advisor with the Armstrong Advisory Group. And I'm joined by Todd Lutsky, a partner with the law firm of Cushing & Dolan with a master's in taxation. Todd, where are we headed now?
0: Connecticut.
1: Okay. Short trip.
0: Let's head over there. So this is, again, the comment, the headline would be, please let us know who's in and who's out.
1: Mm.
0: Right? So in this case, Mark

0: affirmed as basically saying that, look, when you have judgments against Mark for child support, those were sufficient to establish that Mark was a child of this person. Mm-hmm. Or, I'm sorry, that Jamar was a child of Mark.
1: Of Mark's, yep.
0: Okay, so now we proved all that out, right? There's a lot to think about in this case, right? So, you know, first of all, no will. Why do you plan? I mean, you obviously, I don't know if it's a second marriage or a second relationship here, mm-hmm. but somehow you have a daughter.
1: Right.
0: With somebody.
1: Yeah.
0: And so you would think that you would do some mm-hmm. planning at least then. But folks, before I get to the solutions and what we can learn, just take a minute and remember the guide we're giving away. In this case, there was bad planning. Well, sometimes there's no planning and you enter a nursing home and you need to know how to handle assets like rental properties. What about vacation homes? 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And can always go to Cushing Dolan PC on our Instagram page for more information. Okay, let's settle in here and see what we can do. Folks, second marriages or second relationships, I don't even know, right? So when you have this, you need to do planning. It's really most important because if you want to ensure where your assets go, do some planning. Like in this case, right, even if you had just done a will, right, and named who you wanted included and who you wanted to be out, that would have worked.
1: Mm-hmm.
0: That would have solved this whole litigation problem, right? Now, it may not have avoided probate or sheltered assets from estate taxes, you know, but at least your wishes would have been honored.
1: Yeah.
0: So like I say, a will's kind of a won't, but if you're going to do no planning, at least do that.
1: Because if he didn't have a relationship with... What was his name?
0: Marika.
1: Marika.
0: Jamar was the child. Jamar was the child that was cut
1: so
0: out.
1: So if he didn't have a relationship with Jamar and he did his estate planning, even just a basic will, he could have excluded him.
0: That's right.
1: Right? I mean, you don't have to include your child, biological or not.
0: Yeah, that was my very next thing I was going to talk about. I go, never mind that. The will is just a will. It's a won't. It does at least this. In the will, you could have simply added, what is it called, as you were referring to it, Susan, a no contest clause.
1: Yes.
0: So that even if somebody was to contest, they would be out.
1: Mm-hmm.
0: So this would keep somebody like Jamar out.
1: Right.
0: But in your case, you could take it one step further and actually specifically exclude Jamar to make it more clear and add a no contest clause. So I think you need both here so that you would be able to provide protection. Now, of course, having a trust might have even added some more protection here because at least it would have been outside of probate, a little harder to bring a battle against it, and so forth. But I told you that Cushing and Dolan offers language that might actually protect this.
1: Yes.
0: It's in every trust that
1: what
0: we do.
1: What does it say?
0: Because you don't know about these things, right? So let's say it is possible that this was a child born out of wedlock.
1: Mm-hmm.
0: I would think so, since different last name, number one, clearly child support wasn't being paid.
1: Right.
0: It appeared that you had no custody. I'm guessing that this person was probably born out of wedlock.
1: Yeah.
0: Which is not uncommon, right?
1: Mm-hmm.
0: I've got last names different. So if that's the case, you know, we add language in our trust all the time in our definition section because people always say, you know, how come you didn't, you know, name all the children or the grandchildren? Because we use words like child, issue, descendants. It captures a term of art in the legal world, all these people. But in our case, we have language that states a child born out of wedlock

0: is deemed the child of the mother only unless they get married. Or I guess you could do a paternity, prove paternity.
1: Or so, if you wanted to specifically include them, you could.
0: You could. Yeah. But this language is a default language in our section to protect against this kind of thing.
1: Mm-hmm.
0: Now, again, it wouldn't have necessarily been in a will. But with our trust, when you're doing your planning, we have that language in there because it's possible that a man could have a child and maybe even not know it.
1: Right.
0: Right? Meaning you could have been with somebody and...
1: They come out of the woodwork later on.
0: Yeah, and later on, this person, you know, says, "Oh, no, you."
1: Oh,
0: you know,
1: Daddy Warbucks died. It's time for me to meet the family.
0: So this language at least provides, you know, some protection.
1: Yeah.
0: Best practice, though, really, you know, define your beneficiaries. Like, you know, we use child, children, issue.
1: Mm-hmm.
0: They're defined. But if you want somebody to be out, be very clear about it. We can put it in there. Another example is, and as you said, we can include people too.
1: Sure.
0: So like with second marriages or second relationships, which is what we're talking about here, we have situations where when I meet them and I say, you got two kids. Do you feel like you have four children?
1: Mm-hmm.
0: Oh yeah, we've been together 30 years, blah, blah, blah. We feel like we raised them. Then we put language in that says the word child, children, and issue will mean we'll be done regardless of parentage.
1: Yeah.
0: So you just define it in there to say, regardless of parentage, they're the children of each other.
1: All equal.
0: And so now by using the word child, children, and issue, you will capture them.
1: Mm-hmm.
0: But you won't capture stepchildren that way. So be careful with stepchildren. 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So lots to learn when you're planning, and it's all about drafting. 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

showed, what, 6.5% year-over-year inflation. Mm-hmm. And you know, key cooling off occurring in goods inflation specifically. We're starting to see some stuff in services, but by and large, what we were seeing was goods inflation beginning to cool off. The headline reports that we saw this morning for January were slightly higher than expectations, but I would say within a rounding error of

0: access to principal and income.
1: And income, right.
0: I mean, I don't know that I would ever do that, mm-hmm. right? I mean, if someone tells me I'm going to put my investment portfolio in the trust, I'm going to want my interest and dividends.
1: Yep.
0: I'm going to want to live on my income. So preventing income is overkill.
1: Mm-hmm.
0: And so, folks, I know that wasn't the question, Susan, but I felt like, you know, I need you to understand that the trust that we talk about all the time on the show when it comes to nursing home planning and irrevocable type trusts versus revocable trusts are not this way.
1: Right.
0: You have way more control and way more access to assets than you do with this trust.
1: And you can get all the income, and which is important to a lot of people.
0: Unbelievable. Income, rent, interest, dividends. Mm-hmm. It could be a rental property. You could sell and move. You could buy property. Folks, you have a lot of control. That isn't what you asked me, though. Is it protected? Well, yeah, they overkill. So, yeah, even more is protected here. The problem I also have with this no access to income is who's paying the income tax
1: right.
0: on this growth every year,
1: mm-hmm.
0: right? Or capital gains tax every year.
1: Mm-hmm.
0: I guess the trust is. I mean, I suppose you could make it a grantor trust and have no right to income or principal and still have it picked up on your tax return, but I don't know. I have to see if they, you know, if they drafted it that way. But setting that aside, yes, this would be protected, provided, again, it was done. Look at the next fact pattern in here, folks. It said 10 years ago. That's important because there's this five-year waiting period, so you always need to mm-hmm. make sure you're beyond that. So we're beyond that. You need to make sure the trust has language in it that says you have no direct access to the principal, and therefore, if you can't get it, the nursing home can't get it. So we've got that. We've got the 5 years. So, yeah, I'm going to say that the assets in this trust, without reading it,
1: right.
0: of course, are protected. Are protected, again, provided it doesn't have any other bad language.
1: Yeah, yeah.
0: Somewhere else.
1: So now she also has around $50,000 outside of her trust, and you've taught us all, as a single person, she can only have $2,000.
0: Yeah,
1: what do you do with the other $48,000?
0: So as a single person, you're absolutely right. She only has $2,000. So now she's got $48,000 that we have to deal with.
1: And no house because she's living in assisted living. Just that.
0: So we've got no house. So, and do we know how old she is or not really? We can make up an age.
1: Let's say she's 75.
0: So let's make her 80.
1: Okay, let's make her 80.
0: She'd be a little older. So let's say she's 80. I mean, at this point, with $48,000, she could prepay a funeral.
1: Mm-hmm.
0: I mean, that could be $10,000.
1: Sure.
0: $12,000. There's no limit.
1: Yep.
0: So you
1: easily.
0: Go get a funeral contract and you pay that. And so that brings it down a little. I mean, the amount that's left isn't really large, but there are some options.
1: Yeah.
0: If you're only 80, we probably can stay away from the pooled trust option.
1: Mm-hmm.
0: I think you could probably go right to the annuity.
1: Because it's a small option. Amount of money.
0: Yeah. I mean, you could private pay for a month and be done with it, but the only thing she could really spend it on of any significance would be the funeral home. I mean, that's a big
1: right.
0: big chunk. Well, then there's going to be some legal fees to apply for Medicaid.
1: Yeah.
0: So there may not be a ton of money left mm-hmm. after you do all of these things, but whatever amount is left, so even if it was $30,000 or whatever, yeah. if you want to try to save it, you simply would have to buy one of these Medicaid annuities and convert this to an income stream.
1: Okay.
0: And then that money would come to her on a monthly basis over her lifetime based on an 80-year-old. It's probably, it's got to be 10 years.
1: Mm-hmm.
0: And at that point, you know, she would immediately be eligible for Medicaid. Okay. But you still have to go through the planning. You still have to go through the application process and prove all this to the state. But, folks, that's exactly one of the things that are in this guide, this last-minute Medicaid eligibility guide. I was talking to you about, you know, a home, a rental property, a vacation home. But what about, as you said, Susan, excess money?
1: Right.
0: I just got too much money. What do I do with that? Well, one of the examples in here is for a single person and married couples to buy an annuity. How does that work? What are the terms of the annuity? What are the rules around the annuity? Call and get the guide and learn how to convert these assets from an income stream or from an asset to an income stream, thereby making the individual eligible for Medicaid. There's many other reasons to get the guide in terms of just not writing this check last minute when you're applying for when you're going into a nursing home. 866-848 866-848-5699 or LegalExchangeShow.com. 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You can download it there and always can go to Cushing Dolan PCR Instagram page for more.
1: Okay, last question comes from Paul in Marshfield, Mass. And Paul writes, I have an irrevocable trust that you created for me years ago and transferred my home and my rental property into it.
0: Yay.
1: I've decided that I no longer want to be a landlord.
0: Uh-oh.
1: What is the process now if I want to sell the rental property? How is it taxed? What happens to the proceeds?
0: There's a lot of questions here. So,
1: and I think you probably have a lot of answers for
0: him. Well, I learned this. I was my second try.
1: Right.
0: So I'm always better on my second try.
1: There you go.
0: So great news, though. I mean, folks, assets protected. He's been living there, enjoying it, collecting the rent. Just so you know, this is the kind of, how unaffected his life has been, even though this trust was created.
1: Yep.
0: And now comes the flexibility that goes along with these trusts. What? I want to sell my rental property. Mm-hmm. Anytime, put it on the market. Out will go the property, in will come all the money. There's the proceed question. Deposit it into the bank account.
1: His trustee would sign all that paperwork, right?
0: Exactly. So the trustee has to sign the paperwork, no liability, but they're doing this at your direction.
1: Mm-hmm.
0: You're the one deciding. And if the trustee gives you any lip, you can remove the trustee and put on somebody else. So great point, Susan. You don't need to, get permission to sell the property. So more power, more flexibility. Okay, so now the property is sold, out went the deed, in comes the money. Get your ID number if you don't have one already, although you probably would have.
1: A tax ID number.
0: Yeah, deposit it into the bank account in the trust. Now what? Well, taxes.
1: Mm-hmm.
0: Oh, yeah, you calculate the capital gains tax. Now remember, this person didn't die. So the assets that were in the trust have what is known as a carryover basis. If they had passed away and the children were selling it, it would have gotten a step up in basis, eliminating the built-in gain that we're now going to talk about.
1: Mm-hmm.
0: But because they're still alive, we're no worse off. We're exactly the same place that this person would have been had they sold the property without the trust. And so now, because it's a grantor trust for income tax purposes, that means that that capital gain will be calculated and reported on a 1041 income tax return for the trust. It will pay no tax. It will be picked up on their personal income tax return at their own rates, just like it would have been had they not done the trust.
1: Okay.
0: So now they have to write the check and pay the taxes.
1: But
0: on
1: tax
0: that.
1: Neutral, no more or less than what he would be if he owned it himself.
0: Exactly the same amount of money that it would have been themselves. The only difference, like I say, if you sold it after death, then you would have had a step up. So proceeds in the trust, sell it anytime you want, taxed at the same level. And last comment, it does not reset the clock for 5-year waiting purposes because now it's just money in a trust.
1: Mm-hmm.
0: You didn't put anything new in. You just converted what was already in there from one asset.
1: And he can invest it to replace the income that he was relying on from the rental property.
0: Exactly. Could.
1: Beautiful.
0: Folks, that's how they work. Sometimes we have last-minute planning. You got to protect what's not in the trust, or if you've not done planning, protect what's all the assets. You're entering a nursing home last minute. Get the guide, 866-848-5699 or LegalExchangeShow.com and learn how not to write the check just because you entered the nursing home.
1: If you have a question you'd like to ask Todd, visit his website, LegalExchangeShow.com, and click on the Ask Todd tab. Maybe I'll be able to read your question on the air, and hopefully his answer will stop you from becoming one of his next real-life stories. You've been listening to Todd Lutsky, a partner with the law firm of Cushing & Dolan. 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
2: Welcome back into The Legal Exchange with Todd Lutsky. I'm Susan Powers, a financial advisor with the Armstrong Advisory Group, and I'm joined, of course, with Todd Lutsky, a partner with the law firm of Cushing & Dolan with a master's in taxation. Todd, I want to talk today. We've been covering kind of last-minute Medicaid planning all month. Mm-hmm. I want to talk about what can be a very confusing asset for a lot of people, and that's insurance.
3: Yeah.
2: It's tricky when it comes to your estate planning.
3: Sure is.
2: How is insurance...
3: And for Medicaid planning, it's
2: yeah,
3: tricky.
2: Yeah, and how is it treated in that Medicaid process? How do they treat that asset?
3: So should we break it down into the two types of insurance that there
2: is? Yeah, if it's treated differently, then I think we have to.
3: It's not that it's treated differently, but it's because of the kind of insurance it is that causes it to be treated differently.
2: Okay.
3: So...
2: Let's start with basic term life, plain vanilla term life insurance.
3: And do we want to assume that this insurance is covering the life of the person going in the nursing home or the life of the spouse at home?
2: I would say the person going in.
3: So if it's the person going into the nursing home and it's pure term insurance, it means that there is no cash surrender value.
2: Yes.
3: So there's no value to that asset today.
2: Mm-hmm.
3: But it might have $1 million death benefit.
2: Sure.
3: So what you could do then is you could transfer that asset to the change the owner
2: yep.
3: to be and the beneficiary, if it's not already,
2: mm-hmm.
3: to be the spouse.
2: The healthy spouse.
3: Transfers between spouses are non-disqualifying transfers.
2: Yeah.
3: It wouldn't matter if it wasn't because the disqualification period would be based on the value of what it is you're transferring. In this case,
2: right.
3: no value because there's no cash surrender value.
2: Yeah.
3: Okay. So let's move it over to the spouse.
2: Okay.
3: And now it's not going to be a countable asset anyway because it has no current cash value. But if she wants to preserve the death benefit,
2: mm-hmm.
3: she's going to have to come up with a way to continue to make the premium payments.
2: Right.
3: Done.
2: In the flip side of that coin, what if it was on the healthy spouse's life? Would you have to make changes to that?
3: No, because the healthy spouse would still likely be the owner.
2: Mm-hmm.
3: But you might want to make sure the beneficiary is not
2: the sixth spouse.
3: Okay. Yeah, that's
2: okay.
3: a good point. Because,
2: yeah.
3: you know, if you die out of order, I hate when they die out of order.
2: But it happens.
3: It happens. You want that money directed certainly somewhere else.
2: Okay. And how about if it's whole life? And whole life being different than term life because whole life actually has a cash value.
3: Yeah, that's the big difference with whole life. Now,
2: could
3: whole
2: be
3: life,
2: large or small.
3: With whole life, it could be paid up, though. So it might be that
2: right.
3: there's no premium payments due anymore. Which
2: Very
3: would,
2: common.
3: Which would be great.
2: Mm-hmm.
3: But either way, it could be $1 million policy and have $150,000 cash surrender value.
2: Mm-hmm.
3: Easy.
2: Yep.
3: Well, now, if it's on the life of the individual going into the nursing home, it's accountable. Even if it's not. It's a countable asset either way because you're married.
2: Yeah.
3: So now I've got to deal with this $150,000 cash surrender value. Well, I don't want to lose the policy. It's $1 million benefit. So a couple things you can do. One, in this case, look at the cash surrender value. Interestingly enough, the community spouse is allowed to keep about $160,000 as a community spousal
2: mm-hmm.
3: resource allowance.
2: Okay.
3: I could allocate all of that cash value to that community spousal resource allowance so it won't be over
2: mm-hmm.
3: the limit. And then I'll tuck away $10,000 into an account for her basic checking account, and she will be at the maximum amount of assets that the community spouse can keep.
2: Okay.
3: And of course, we'll transfer the policy just like before. And now I've preserved that policy from being taken. Otherwise, If there's no other way to save it, they're going to take the cash surrender value, make you cash out the policy.
2: Wow.
3: So that's
2: when you're
3: tough
2: closer than ever to receiving it,
3: answer.
2: Likely.
3: Right. So be mindful. Look at that. There's definitely some things that can help you last minute save $1 million. Can you imagine?
2: Mm-hmm.
3: Folks, that's why you get this guide. Last minute eligibility, guide, how

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1: I want to run another scenario by you, Todd, when it comes to life insurance, because I've run into some whole life policies that have pretty substantial cash values to them. So,
0: good thing I got my running shoes on today.
1: Right? So if the healthy spouse is allowed to keep $160,000, what do you do if, let's say, there's $300,000 in that cash value in the policy?
0: Mm.
1: Would you withdraw it?
0: Yes.
1: And then do something with the cash last minute?
0: So that's that's an interesting play. There might be other assets other than just this,
1: right,
0: too. So you got to think about the whole picture in terms of how much you're over assets, right? So, I mean, if these policies allow for distributions
1: of cash.
0: Which
1: most of them do.
0: So, yeah, you would know that. So cash surrender values, you might want to take out, I guess you could. I guess you could withdraw, say, $200,000.
1: Yeah.
0: Leave $100,000 in the cash surrender value. Mm-hmm. Allocate that $100,000 to the $160,000 that you're allowed to keep.
1: Yeah.
0: And keep your $160,000 as a community spouse, but you have this extra $200,000 kicking around in your pocket.
1: Right.
0: Now. So that would be interesting. That piece then you would have to take and maybe buy a Medicaid annuity with.
1: Mm-hmm.
0: So that $200,000 would be added to the other assets. Money
1: you're over assets where you're over that 160.
0: Has. Yeah. So if you had like another $300,000 kicking around in your investment portfolio,
1: mm-hmm.
0: well, now I have $500,000.
1: Right.
0: Because I got the $200,000 I withdrew.
1: Yep.
0: Well, now I'm going to have to buy a bigger annuity,
1: mm-hmm.
0: right, for the community spouse.
1: Yep.
0: Fine. So that would be a way to do it. I would do that every day of the week because remember, folks, we're really leveraging
1: mm-hmm.
0: our $160,000. Community spousal resource allowance that we're allowed to keep. How? Well, by tucking away, by keeping that policy, we're really converting $160,000 of community resource allowance to $1,000,000
1: mm-hmm.
0: 160 by not getting rid of
1: yep.
0: that policy. So yeah, you looks like you only kept 160, but no, when he passes, hopefully not out of order, you're going to have a lot more money to live on as a community
1: right.
0: spouse, and that's super important.
1: And for folks who are listening that are not in this last-minute planning situation, Todd, and they're saying, hey, I'm in that situation. I've got $1 million policy for my wife because I took option A on my pension, and I need her to get that survivor benefit. What can they do in advance to protect those insurance policies?
0: A lot harder, right? So term policies you can't really protect in advance because you're constantly paying premiums.
1: Right.
0: But if you have a whole life policy that is paid up,
1: mm-hmm.
0: or if you put enough money into an irrevocable trust as that you're trying to protect your investment portfolio, and you can use the money in the trust to pay the premiums.
1: Yeah.
0: So either that approach or fully paid up.
1: Yep.
0: Then you can actually change the owner and the beneficiary of the whole life policy to the irrevocable Medicaid trust, and in 5 years, it will be protected as well.
1: Mm-hmm.
0: But you just can't make premium payments on a policy in the trust because it would reset the five-year waiting period every time you paid a policy premium on something you don't own.
1: So there are things that can be done better in advance, but there are last-minute things that people can do to position themselves to qualify.
0: Yeah, this was a great example to go through because

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10: Hi, it's Chuck and Mike from the Armstrong Advisory Group, and our guide this month is titled Navigating Retirement Housing Choices. Mike, as you get towards retirement, what are some of the considerations for whether you should stay in the property that you've been in for a while or consider moving to a new one?
8: To me, for most people, they come down to two factors. One would be financial, and two would be quality of life. Mm. And so, you know, first things first, right? I mean, you're heading to retirement. Did you do enough saving to be able to afford to live in the same place you did, with or without that mortgage, with where property taxes and insurance costs have been going? So that's probably number one. But the one that people kind of start to forget about is the quality of life. And so how close am I to family? How close am I to health care? And am I going to be safe in this house 20 years from now from a health care perspective?
10: It seems like for most people, they're going to have different priorities as far as which of those come first. So it very much is not here's what you do, but more here are the things you need to consider and then get to your own conclusion.
8: Yeah, but I think it's important that people think long term on this, right? You do not.

0: want to make this decision twice. And so very often we do see that happen. Hey, I'm moving here because of taxes, and I didn't think about the other qualitative lifestyle pieces about that move.
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2: 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Each week, Todd and Susan will discuss many topics, including estate planning, how to avoid probate, and protecting your money from a nursing home. If you need assistance in any of these areas or have a question about another issue that may affect your future, call 866-848-5699 to make an appointment. That's 866-848-5699. Operators are standing by. Now, here are your hosts, Todd Lutsky and Susan Powers.
7: Welcome into The Legal Exchange with Todd Lutsky. I'm Susan Powers, a financial advisor with the Armstrong Advisory Group, and I'm joined by Todd Lutsky, a partner with the law firm of Cushing & Dolan with a master's in taxation. Welcome, Todd. How are you?
8: Never better, Susan. How are you?
7: I'm great, thank you. What do you have for us this week?
8: I have a couple of cases, one out of New Hampshire and one out of Connecticut. First one is, you know, basically how to handle real estate, right? So in a case like this, there was property put in a trust, but how they ended up trying to divide the trust assets when it came to real estate caused all the problems. And so we're going to show you how we do it to sort of fix that problem. And it actually led me into a real life story that I had just the other day on a situation where I used our Cushing and Dolan language and as a solution
7: nice.
8: To this family and how to deal with real estate. Even though they had a trust, worked great, but had a couple of glitches. So everybody has real estate. We want to learn how to deal with
7: sure.
8: real estate when you're giving it away. Then we flip over to Connecticut, and this is a situation where it's like there was no planning done, not even a will. And again, please do a will if you're not going to do anything else. We're going to learn from this because you need to know who's in and who's out. And when you have the intestate succession statute apply, sometimes you don't know who that is. Like in this case, where one of the participants said, I wasn't listed, but I should have been listed.

0: Well, Nate apparently on 33, Nate had purchased 33 Kings Highway on Pam's behalf. Pam's the one who died. On Pam's behalf, that's just weird, using Pam's trust money to buy it. That's interesting. Nate and his wife moved in, and then they used more money from the trust to renovate this property.
1: Seems a little bit self-serving, yes?
0: Yeah, so needless to say, the petition he asked, and then he petitioned the court and asked the court to grant him 33 and sell 34. Because, you know, he bought 33. So, okay. So Sarah, on the other hand, moved to dismiss the petition and said Nate breached his fiduciary duty and altered, and alternatively, not just, so he breached his fiduciary duty and alternatively wanted to award 34 Kings Highway to her. Well, the probate court did ultimately award 34 to Sarah,
1: yep,
0: and 33 to Nate. But they also found that he did breach his fiduciary duty by not distributing out 34 to Sarah and by living there without paying rent.
1: Mm-hmm.
0: And the court ordered him to pay, you know, repay the trust for the money, the fees associated with the costs of litigation, et cetera.
1: Good.
0: Well, he appealed.
1: Of course he did.
0: Yeah. And both the appellate court and the Supreme Court did affirm the probate court and say, no, there was no really reason to not distribute the property out. So, you know, we're going to affirm this. And none of the siblings at the time really wanted this other property. And the trust did have enough money to offset the apportionment of the property to the other beneficiaries.
1: Mm-hmm.
0: So they let that go, but they did affirm his breach of his fiduciary duty. There's a lot going on here.
1: A lot.
0: Folks, at the end of the day, the point here is that how do we better deal with real estate in a trust? Now, they had a trust here, and it seemingly worked. It kept everything out of probate, and it did provide ultimately for the disposition of the property, you know, according to their wishes. I think I didn't have it. Obviously, we didn't have the trust to read. You know, there's some problems that did arise, but you know, maybe if you put another trustee on and you required a majority vote, maybe there would have been a little more
1: right
0: protection here. You know, however, the trust did, you know, at the end of the day, allow for a direct payment. So I'm a little confused as to how the trustee just didn't make this payment out, right? It said it should have come out of the trust. So at this point, they just kept living there, and it's very strange to me that no one really objected.
1: Pushed back on it, yeah.
0: To them living there. I mean, that's the whole point.
1: And using mom's money to fix it up, to get it just like they want it.
0: Folks, what's our trust language? And it kind of relays me to this real life story at the same time, where this family came in, have this house on the Cape, and that they have, she's single now and widowed and three kids, and I want to make sure my three kids get it, and it stays in the bloodline. It's been in the family for years and years, and I want to keep it that way.
1: Which is a warm feeling.
0: It is.
1: However.
0: And I'm like, I like that you want to keep it that way, but two of your kids are in California. One's here, and
1: mm-hmm.
0: It's very possible that they're not all going to want what you want.
1: Yeah.
0: And we can't really force that issue, but we also don't want any hard feelings.
1: Mm-hmm.
0: And the other daughter that was there said same thing. I just want to keep it, you know, I don't want them to not like me, but I need to live there. But I don't want to have exclusive right to live there, because then they're going to feel bad. And
1: mm-hmm.
0: And it's on and on. So I said, look, we have language in the trust that I think will work here, as it works for many people, right? We force the sale unless all of you want it. See, so now when you die, we can mm-hmm. just ask all three and say, hey, what do you want?
1: Right.
0: If your head is still in the game like it is now and you really want to live there and share it, we'll put it in your three buckets.
1: Mm-hmm.
0: Not only will we put it in your three buckets, we'll divorce-proof those buckets and keep it in the family, so when you pass away, it'll get to the grandkids,
1: yeah,
0: which is what mom wanted.
1: Yeah.
0: Keep it in the bloodline as long as possible. So we'll put the protection language in there.
1: What if only one of them wants it, though?
0: And that's really why I think that one daughter was saying, you know, I want to make sure that I don't want to force people, but I don't want to feel like I'm the exclusive owner.
1: Mm-hmm.
0: Hey, someone's out in California and says, I don't want the headaches, the liabilities. I just want my money.
1: Yeah.
0: Well, then the two of you that do want it can buy out only the interest of the one who doesn't.
1: Third, yeah.
0: Right? So it's not as much money
1: mm-hmm.
0: to come up with. Yet it gave everybody an opportunity, an equal opportunity to either keep it
1: mm-hmm.
0: or not, and not be treated unequally.
1: Yeah.
0: She's like, well,

0: this should work. So we had to basically put this together, and that's what we're doing. It would have been better if they did that in this case.
1: Mm-hmm.
0: So, folks, that's the kind of language that needs to be in your trust when you're dealing with real estate. Now, great planning, but again, we run into these situations last minute where someone ends up in a nursing home, and I want you to get the guide, last minute Medicaid eligibility guide, as to how to protect assets that are not yet protected last minute. Some are countable, some are non-countable. Treated differently for married versus single people. Don't just write the check. 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
6: Hi, this is Chuck and Mike from the Armstrong Advisory Group. We have a guide available this month titled Navigating Retirement Housing Choices. Mike, when we look at the considerations for people in their housing and retirement, one that comes up are these continuing care retirement communities, CCRCs, or age-in-place communities as they're known. How does someone make a decision about looking at one of those?
3: Well, I think the first, obviously you have to sort out your priorities, but the first thing is to think long term about this. And what people sometimes overlook with these places is that term continuing care means that they adapt to your needs over time, but they do not just allow

inflation specifically. We're starting to see some stuff in services, but by and large, what we were seeing was goods inflation beginning to cool off. The headline reports that we saw this morning for January were slightly higher than expectations, but I would say within a rounding error of overall expectations for what we would see

0: We got the phone lines wide open at 888-205-2263. That is the number to call to ask Todd your estate planning questions live on air right now. 888-205-2263. Again, we can usually get through maybe two or three of your calls, so get calling early to make sure we to make sure that you have the opportunity to speak with Todd now. 888-205-2263. Mr. Lutzky, how are you doing today?
1: I am never better, and you?
0: I'm doing pretty well. I was chatting with my wife over the weekend.
1: You guys talk? That's nice.
0: We do, and I kind of your department, I told her that I wanted to be cremated.
1: Yeah, well, okay.
0: She made an appointment for Thursday.
1: That's good.
0: Yeah, it's, you know, not quite my schedule, but hey, going with the flow. Todd, want to talk a little bit about different estate planning tools and kind of how they interact with the various goals that people may have.
1: Okay.
0: Major goal for a lot of folks, hey, help, you know, reduce any potential pain from the cost of long-term care.
1: Yeah.
0: Another major goal for folks, manage estate taxes.
1: Mm-hmm.
0: How do the various instruments work to accomplish both of these goals, not just one?
1: So that does make it a little harder, right? Because when you're talking about estate taxes and Medicaid planning, the first thing we need to realize is they are mutually exclusive. And the rules governing IRS estate taxes are entirely different than the rules governing Medicaid planning. So to work together, can you? Yes. And the only tool, I guess that makes it a little easier, to really do both would be an irrevocable Medicaid trust. I really don't know of any other kind. So this trust, although it's irrevocable, is designed to do both, right?
0: And okay.
1: So that's what's important. So let's just take an example. If you have an individual, let's say a married couple that has, say, $3 million of assets.
0: Sure.
1: And we want to protect them from probate, of course. We want to avoid taxes, as you said. And again, with $3 million, we're not really worried about the federal number, but we are in Mass,
0: sure.
1: Right? Mass is a $2 million exemption, and it's basically a freebie. If you don't do planning, you're going to pay tax on the amount over the two. So that's $1 million. That's not the tax, but you'll pay the tax on $1 million. Or if you are married and you do a trust, then you can double that exemption of $2 million, one for each person, because we all have this exemption. And so we need a trust, though, in order to double it, because the trust shelters assets from taxation on the first death. In other words, they use up some of the exemption on the first death, preventing what's in that decedent's trust from being taxed again when the surviving spouse dies. And that's the key. You got to shelter some of those away. Doesn't mean that surviving spouse can't continue to use what's in the deceased spouse's trust, but it would not cause it to be includable in the surviving spouse's estate. So the trust is what focuses on the estate tax side. And that's where that marital share and remainder share come in when one spouse dies. Now, with $3 million, you're going to need two trusts, one for husband, one for wife, simply because we don't know who's going to die first, and we want to make sure we shelter those assets. Now, it's the type of trust that adds the Medicaid protecting piece.
0: Mm.
1: If you had done this and it was a revocable trust, you would still avoid taxes and probate and bloodline planning. All that would work. But you would have no nursing home protection. So
0: sure.
1: To add both, you need to do this irrevocable trust. And now that trust has language in it that provides protection, and most importantly, has the language that starts that 5-year waiting period running on the day you fund the trust, whereas that would never run if you funded it in a revocable trust. So there's your answer.
0: Talking with Todd Lutzky from the law firm of Cushing & Dolan, we do still have room on the phone lines for your estate planning questions at 888-205-2263. That phone number again is 888-205-2263. We're going to take a quick break here, but when we return, we're going to get right to your questions with Todd. 888-205-2263.

0: 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One more time, that phone number is 888-205-2263.
1: Ask Todd with Todd Lutsky every Wednesday at 10:30, only here on the Financial Exchange Radio Network. 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
2: Seeing some high volume out there on those roads today, folks. 93 northbound at exit.
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6: 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And today we're talking about techniques that can help protect your assets from long-term care expenses last minute. Todd, is the healthy spouse allowed to keep anything when the sick spouse enters a nursing home? And what happens if the sick spouse has the majority of the income?
7: Great question, because when you're talking about applying for Medicaid last minute, or when someone enters a nursing home and you want to do this last minute, they're going to look at both assets and income, right? So from an asset standpoint, as a married couple, they do allow you to keep approximately $148,000. 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By the way, if you're single, you only get to keep $2,000 in assets. 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And so it does not matter how much income the healthy spouse has, but they are entitled to at least a minimum monthly maintenance needs allowance, but no maximum.
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0: and you can set the account up as an automatic transfer. What that means is every time you deposit the rent check into that trust bank account, that trust bank account automatically kicks the money out into your personal income, your personal bank account, so that you're getting this income, okay? And you can use this income for whatever you want. Maintain the buildings, go out to dinner, buy a car, whatever, however you use your income to supplement your Social Security, pension, etc. So that's number one. If you haven't been taking it, go take it. Number two, by the way my trust is designed is that that money doesn't become part of principal. It's an account receivable. So you probably have a lot of income that you could take out if you needed to. I'm not saying you have to, but if you needed to. Now, good news about that is not only are you entitled to the income, but the way we do the trust is I assume you've been filing income tax returns for the trust, which are 1041 grantor income tax trust returns. The beautiful thing about that is that the trust, while filing these returns, pays no tax. It's all picked up on your personal income tax return, Schedule E. I assume that's where you've been putting the rent, the expenses, the depreciation, etc. So what that means is whether, because it's a grantor trust as to both principal and income, whether you've actually taken the money out or not, when it sounds like you haven't, which is great, you didn't need it, whether you've taken it or not, it is going to be picked up on your personal income tax return. So you are paying exactly the same amount of income tax that you would have been paying whether you had the trust or not. So that gives you those answers. And yes, you didn't ask it, but I'm going to tell it for everybody else. You could sell any one of these properties anytime you want to as well, and or use the money to buy another property or invest it as you see fit. So great question, Phil. I hope that answers a lot of your questions. If you need more, please call offline, and happy to help. 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But you know, folks, never, even though you do your planning, you could still have assets outside the trust, which I'm sure he does, that could be at risk if you enter a nursing home. And for folks who haven't done their planning and are faced with entering a nursing home, it's usually a last-minute situation, right? 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
1: Todd, got another one for you here. Let's go to Peter in Rutland. Peter, you are on with Todd Lutzke.
2: Good morning, Todd.
0: Morning. How are you?
2: I listen to the show regularly, and I figured I'd give you a call.
0: Well, thank you.
2: Yeah, great show. I've got a meeting with my lawyer. I had a trust set up in 2021. It was a revocable trust. At the time, I have two daughters. They were 23 and 19. I left my brother as the I'm the trustee, but my brother is alternate trustee, and then it goes to his son. Mm-hmm. There's been a couple things going on here. My daughter got married last year, and my other daughter is she's involved with a gentleman right now that I think it's going to go somewhere and whatnot. They are beneficiaries of the trust. They are not involved in the trust, and this trust is 5 years old, and I'm considering doing an irrevocable trust. And I wanted you to comment on the pitfalls or the possibilities of what could go wrong, because now my daughters are involved with significant others, one's married, and I'm basically looking at them getting some good advice from you.
0: So, again, I think a quick question would be, you have a revocable, so there's the reason to switch now to an irrevocable is not just because your daughters are getting married or involved in some way. I'll address that separately, because that can be

0: changed in your existing trust or added to your new trust. But is the reason you're thinking of switching because you want to protect assets from the cost of long-term care?
1: That right now I will be 66 in 2 months.
0: So that's a reason.
1: Yes.
0: Okay.
1: That is one of the things I'm looking at, because of the assets that I have. One of the things that I'm fluctuating on is the house that I'm currently own, the property that I own. It didn't get put into the revocable trust because it didn't get put in because I was thinking about selling it.
0: Well, here, let me just try to – I don't want to run out of time. So your question is you want to switch because you want to protect assets from the nursing home, and you want to update to take care of your daughters, correct?
1: That is correct.
0: All right. So bottom line is that, one, I agree, 66, depending on your net worth, switching could be a good idea. I don't know your lawyer that you're going to, but please make sure they understand how these irrevocable trusts work, and don't let them tell you that they're, you know, not for you, and they're you know, provide too much loss of control. You heard Phil just did it. Phil has lost no control over his assets in the last caller. So just hope it's done right and make sure it's a grantor trust. Now, that said, taking care of your daughters, the language in your revocable trust, or the new language you should put in your irrevocable trust, should be what we call creditor protection. I want to say divorce-proof language, right? Generation-skipping tax planning language. Basically, divide the assets into two buckets equally for your children, if that's your wish, and then these buckets will hold the assets in trust for the benefit of your children and grandchildren. They can't rob Peter to pay Paul, so you don't have to worry about that. And the assets will come out in the trustees, the disinterested trustees' sole discretion. That way, they don't own it. And if there's a divorce down the line after you're gone, they won't lose half the assets. And it'll pass estate tax-free to grandchildren. I know that's a rush. We're running out of time, but I just wanted to get that into you. So please make sure that language is in there.
2: Mr. Lutsky, thank you so much for joining us today. We appreciate it.
0: Always a pleasure.
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0: overall expectations for what we would see from the headline numbers. So let's start right there. Headline inflation up 0.5% month over month. I believe expectations were for a 0.4% increase. Year over year, 6.4% year over year. So a decline from last month, but again, slightly hotter than was anticipated, I believe.
1: Yeah, I think we'd been lulled into a sense in markets, not us, just collectively we, the whole country, investors, however you want to think about that, had been lulled into a sense of complacency by a few

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2: Welcome back into The Legal Exchange with Todd Lutsky. I'm Susan Powers, a financial advisor with the Armstrong Advisory Group, and I'm joined, of course, with Todd Lutsky, a partner with the law firm of Cushing & Dolan with a master's in taxation. Todd, I want to talk today. We've been covering kind of last-minute Medicaid planning all month. Mm-hmm. I want to talk about what can be a very confusing asset for a lot of people, and that's insurance.
3: Yeah?
2: It's tricky when it comes to your estate planning.
3: Sure is.
2: How is insurance...
3: And for Medicaid planning, it's
2: yeah,
3: tricky.
2: Yeah, and how is it treated in that Medicaid process? How do they treat that asset?
3: So should we break it down into the two types of insurance that there
2: yeah,
3: is?
2: Yeah, if it's treated differently, then I think we have to.
3: It's not that it's treated differently, but it's because of the kind of insurance it is that causes it to be treated differently.
2: Okay.
3: So...
2: Let's start with basic term life, plain vanilla term life insurance.
3: And do we want to assume that this insurance is covering the life of the person going in the nursing home or the life of the spouse at home?
2: I would say the person going in.
3: So if it's the person going into the nursing home and it's pure term insurance, it means that there is no cash surrender value.
2: Yes.
3: So there's no value to that asset today.
2: Mm-hmm.
3: But it might have $1 million death benefit.
2: Sure.
3: So what you could do then is you could transfer that asset to the change the owner
2: yep.
3: to be and the beneficiary, if it's not already,
2: mm-hmm.
3: to be the spouse.
2: The healthy spouse.
3: Transfers between spouses are non-disqualifying transfers.
2: Yeah.
3: It wouldn't matter if it wasn't because the disqualification period would be based on the value of what it is you're transferring. In this case,
2: right.
3: no value because there's no cash surrender value.
2: Yeah.
3: Okay. So let's move it over to the spouse.
2: Okay.
3: And now it's not going to be a countable asset anyway because it has no current cash value. But if she wants to preserve the death benefit,
2: mm-hmm.
3: she's going to have to come up with a way to continue to make the premium payments.
2: Right.
3: Done.
2: In the flip side of that coin, what if it was on the healthy spouse's life? Would you have to make changes to that?
3: No, because the healthy spouse would still likely be the owner.
2: Mm-hmm.
3: But you might want to make sure the beneficiary is
2: not the sixth spouse. Okay.
3: Yeah, that's
2: okay.
3: a good point. Because,
2: yeah.
3: you know, if you die out of order, I hate when they die out of order.
2: But it happens.
3: It happens. You want that money directed certainly somewhere else.
2: Okay. And how about if it's whole life? And whole life being different than term life because whole life actually has a cash value.
3: Yeah, that's the big difference with whole life. Now,
2: could
3: whole life,
2: large or small.
3: With whole life, it could be paid up, though. So it might be that
2: right.
3: there's no premium payments due anymore. Which
2: Very
3: would,
2: common.
3: Which would be great.
2: Mm-hmm.
3: But either way, it could be $1 million policy and have $150,000 cash surrender value.
2: Mm-hmm.
3: Easy.
2: Yeah.
3: Well, now, if it's on the life of the individual going into the nursing home, it's accountable. Even if it's not. It's a countable asset either way because you're married.
2: Yeah.
3: So now I've got to deal with this $150,000 cash surrender value. Well, I don't want to lose the policy. It's $1 million benefit. So a couple things you can do. One, in this case, look at the cash surrender value. Interestingly enough, the community spouse is allowed to keep about $160,000 as a community spousal
2: mm-hmm.
3: resource allowance.
2: Okay.
3: I could allocate all of that cash value to that community spousal resource allowance so it won't be over
2: mm-hmm.
3: the limit. And then I'll tuck away $10,000 into an account for her basic checking account, and she will be at the maximum amount of assets that the community spouse can keep.
2: Okay.
3: And of course, we'll transfer the policy just like before. And now I've preserved that policy from being taken. Otherwise, If there's no other way to save it, they're going to take the cash surrender value, make you cash out the policy.
2: Wow.
3: So that's
2: when you're closer than ever to receiving it,
3: answer.
2: Likely.
3: Right. So be mindful. Look at that. There's definitely some things that can help you last minute save $1 million. Can you imagine?
2: Mm-hmm.
3: Folks, that's why you get this guide. Last minute eligibility, guide, how to

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1: I want to run another scenario by you, Todd, when it comes to life insurance, because I've run into some whole life policies that have pretty substantial cash values to them. So,
0: good thing I got my running shoes on today.
1: Right? So if the healthy spouse is allowed to keep $160,000, what do you do if, let's say, there's $300,000 in that cash value in the policy? Would you withdraw it?
0: Yes.
1: And then do something with the cash last minute?
0: So that's a, you know, that's an interesting play. If again, there might be other assets other than just this,
1: right,
0: too. So
1: right.
0: You got to think about the whole
1: being
0: picture
1: over assets.
0: In terms of how much you're over assets, right? So, I mean, if these policies allow for distributions,
1: which
0: of
1: most
0: cash,
1: of them do,
0: so yeah, you would know that. So, cash surrender values, you know, you might want to take out. I guess you could. I guess you could withdraw, say, $200,000.
1: Yeah.
0: Leave $100,000 in the cash surrender value. Mm-hmm. Allocate that $100,000 to the $160,000 that you're allowed to keep.
1: Yeah.
0: And keep your $160,000 as a community spouse, but you have this extra $200,000 kicking around in your pocket.
1: Right.
0: Now. So that would be interesting. That piece then you would have to take and maybe buy a Medicaid annuity with.
1: Mm-hmm.
0: So that $200,000 would be added to the other assets. Money
1: your over assets were you over that 160.
0: Has. Yeah. So if you had like another $300,000 kicking around in your investment portfolio,
1: mm-hmm.
0: well, now I have $500,000.
1: Right.
0: Because I got the $200,000 I withdrew.
1: Yep.
0: Well, now I'm going to have to buy a bigger annuity,
1: mm-hmm.
0: right, for the community spouse.
1: Yep.
0: Fine. So that would be a way to do it. I would do that every day of the week because remember, folks, we're really leveraging
1: mm-hmm.
0: our $160,000 community spousal resource allowance that we're allowed to keep. How? Well, by tucking away, by keeping that policy, we're really converting $160,000 of community resource allowance to $1 million,
1: mm-hmm.
0: 160, by not getting rid of
1: yep.
0: that policy. So yeah, you looks like you only kept 160, but no, when he passes, hopefully not out of order, you're going to have a lot more money to live on as a community
1: right.
0: spouse, and that's super important.
1: And for folks who are listening that are not in this last-minute planning situation, Todd, and they're saying, hey, I'm in that situation. I've got a $1 million policy for my wife because I took option A on my pension, and I need her to get that survivor benefit. What can they do in advance to protect those insurance policies?
0: Lot harder, right? So term policies you can't really protect in advance because you're constantly paying premiums.
1: Right.
0: But if you have a whole life policy that is paid up,
1: mm-hmm.
0: or if you put enough money into an irrevocable trust as that you're trying to protect your investment portfolio, and you can use the money in the trust to pay the premiums,
1: yep.
0: so either that approach or fully paid up,
1: yep.
0: then you can actually change the owner and the beneficiary of the whole life policy to the irrevocable Medicaid trust, and in 5 years, it will be protected as well.
1: Mm-hmm.
0: But you just can't make premium payments on a policy in the trust because it would reset the five-year waiting period every time you paid a
1: yeah.
0: policy premium on something you don't own.
1: So there are things that can be done better in advance, but there are last-minute yeah. things that people can do to position themselves to qualify.
0: Yeah, this was a great example to go through because life insurance does have that ability to do both,
1: mm-hmm.
0: right? And you need to know how to do both.
1: Yeah.
0: So, folks, that's just one of the assets you need to deal with. 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
4: Hi, this is Chuck and Mike from the Armstrong Advisory Group. 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Mike, when we look at the considerations for people in their housing and retirement, one that comes up are these continuing care retirement communities, CCRCs, or age-in-place communities, as they're known. How does someone make a decision about looking at one of those?
6: Well, I think the first – obviously, you have to sort out your priorities. But the first thing is to think long-term about this. And what people sometimes overlook with these places is that term continuing care means that they adapt to your needs over time. Mm. But they do not just allow anyone in. In a lot of cases, they will have cognitive and physical tests that you need to pass in order to be accepted into these communities that then will provide all sorts of care later in life. And so I think – early on is always better if you're considering that sort of thing.
4: The financial aspect of these also has a number of considerations as well in terms of what's actually affordable given your particular budget and liquidity.
6: 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Well, is that worth it if I'm going to be paying more in property taxes given the composition of my assets and income? All of these really important considerations.
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0: 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Now, here are your hosts, Todd Lutsky and Susan Powers.
4: Welcome into the Legal Exchange with Todd Lutsky. I'm Susan Powers, a financial advisor with the Armstrong Advisory Group, and I'm joined by Todd Lutsky, a partner with the law firm of Cushing & Dolan with a master's in taxation. Welcome, Todd. How are you?
5: Never better, Susan. How are you?
4: I'm great, thank you. What do you have for us this week?
5: I have a couple of cases, one out of New Hampshire and one out of Connecticut. First one is, you know, basically how to handle real estate, right? So in a case like this, there was property put in a trust, but how they ended up trying to divide the trust assets when it came to real estate caused all the problems. And so we're going to show you how we do it to sort of fix that problem. And it actually led me into a real life story that I had just the other day on a situation where I used our Cushing & Dolan language and as a solution
4: nice.
5: To this family and how to deal with real estate. Even though they had a trust, worked great, but had a couple of glitches. So everybody has real estate. We want to learn how to deal with
4: sure.
5: real estate when you're giving it away. Then we flip over to Connecticut, and this is a situation where it's like there was no planning done, not even a will. And again, please do a will if you're not going to do anything else. We're going to learn from this because you need to know who's in and who's out. And when you have the intestate succession statute apply, sometimes you don't know who that is. Like in this case, where one of the participants said, I wasn't listed, but I should have been listed. But clearly this person was born out of wedlock and we have all kind of problems. Mm. And it was the male who died. So you're going to have issues here. And again, Cushing & Dolan has language that actually prevent this kind of thing from happening. So I'm going to share with you that, that's actually a very interesting case. So lots to talk about today. And of course, always, we are approaching, getting closer and closer to the end of the month, folks. It's the last minute Medicaid eligibility guide. You know, we talk about all these cases with all this planning involved, but you know, at the end of the day, you might find yourself suddenly in a nursing home. Mm-hmm. You don't always plan for that, and something happens and you're in. And so for people who have done their planning and have protected assets, there's still going to be assets that need to be dealt with. And for people who haven't, of course, this guide is great because it really shows us, you know, what's countable, what's non-countable,

what we were seeing was goods inflation beginning to cool off. The headline reports that we saw this morning for January were slightly higher than expectations, but I would say within a rounding error of like

0: and said Nate breached his fiduciary duty and altered and alternatively, not just so he breached his fiduciary duty and alternatively wanted to award 34 Kings Highway to her. Well, the probate court did ultimately award 34 to Sarah and 33 to Nate. But they also found that he did breach his fiduciary duty by not distributing out 34 to Sarah and by living there without paying rent.
1: Mm-hmm.
0: And the court ordered him to pay, you know, repay the trust for the money, the fees associated with the costs of litigation, et cetera.
1: Good.
0: Well, he appealed.
1: Of course he did.
0: Yeah. And both the appellate court and the Supreme Court did affirm the probate court and say, no, there was no really reason to not distribute the property out. So, you know, we're going to affirm this. And none of the siblings at the time really wanted this other property. And the trust did have enough money to offset the apportionment of the property to the other beneficiaries.
1: Mm-hmm.
0: So they let that go, but they did affirm his breach of his fiduciary duty. There's a lot going on here.
1: A lot.
0: Folks, at the end of the day, the point here is that how do we better deal with real estate in a trust? Now, they had a trust here, and it seemingly worked. It kept everything out of probate, and it did provide ultimately for the disposition of the property, you know, according to their wishes. I think. I didn't have obviously, we didn't have the trust to read. You know, there's some problems that did arise, but, you know, maybe if you put another trustee on and you required a majority vote, maybe there would have been a little more protection here. You know, however, the trust did, you know, at the end of the day, allow for a direct payment. So I'm a little confused as to how the trustee just didn't make this payment out, right? It said it should have come out of the trust. So at this point, they just kept living there, and it's very strange to me that no one really objected.
1: Pushed back on it, yeah.
0: To them living there. I mean, that's the whole point.
1: And using mom's money to fix it up, to get it just like they want it.
0: Folks, what's our trust language? And it kind of relays me to this real life story at the same time where this family came in, have this house on the Cape, and that they have, she's single now and widowed and three kids, and I want to make sure my three kids get it, and it stays in the bloodline. It's been in the family for years and years, and I want to keep it that way.
1: Which is a warm feeling.
0: It is.
1: However.
0: And I'm like, I like that you want to keep it that way, but two of your kids are in California. One's here. And mm-hmm. it's very possible that they're not all going to want what you want.
1: Yeah.
0: And we can't really force that issue, but we also don't want any hard feelings.
1: Mm-hmm.
0: And the daughter that was there said same thing. I just want to keep it, you know, I don't want them to not like me, but I need to live there. But I don't want to have exclusive right to live there because then they're going to feel bad. And
1: mm-hmm.
0: and it's on and on. So I said, look, we have language in the trust that I think will work here as it works for many people, right? We force the sale. Unless all of you want it. See, so now when you die, we can mm-hmm. just ask all three and say, hey, what do you want?
1: Right.
0: If your head is still in the game like it is now and you really want to live there and share it, we'll put it in your three buckets.
1: Mm-hmm.
0: Not only will we put it in your three buckets, we'll divorce-proof those buckets and keep it in the family so when you pass away, it'll get to the grandkids, which is what mom wanted.
1: Yeah.
0: Keep it in the bloodline as long as possible. So we'll put the protection language in there.
1: What if only one of them wants it, though?
0: And that's really why I think that one daughter was saying, you know, I want to make sure that I don't want to force people, but I don't want to feel like I'm the exclusive owner.
1: Mm-hmm.
0: Hey, someone's out in California and says, I don't want the headaches, the liabilities. I just want my money.
1: Yeah.
0: Well, then the two of you that do want it can buy out only the interest of the one who doesn't.
1: Yeah.
0: Right. So it's not as much money
1: mm-hmm.
0: to come up with. Yet it gave everybody an opportunity, an equal opportunity to either keep it
1: mm-hmm.
0: or not and not be treated unequally.
1: Yeah.
0: She's like, well, this should work. So we had to basically put this together. And that's what we're doing. It would have been better if they did that in this case.
1: Mm-hmm.
0: So, folks, that's the kind of language that needs to be in your trust when you're dealing with real estate. Now, great planning. But again, we run into these situations last minute where someone ends up in a nursing home, and I want you to get the guide, last minute Medicaid eligibility guide as to how to protect assets that are not yet protected last minute. Some are countable, some are non-countable, treated differently for married versus single people. Don't just write the check. Get the guide, 866-848-5699 or legalexchangeshow.com, and you can download it right now.

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0: Welcome back into The Legal Exchange with Todd Lutsky. I'm Susan Powers, a financial advisor with the Armstrong Advisory Group. And I'm joined by Todd Lutsky, a partner with the law firm of Cushing & Dolan with a master's in taxation. Todd, where are we headed now?
5: Connecticut.
0: Okay. Short trip.
5: Let's head over there. So this is, again, the comment, the headline would be, please let us know who's in and who's out.
0: Mm.
5: Right? So in this case, Mark died in May of 2023. He died without a will. And his daughter, Marika, filed for an administration, which is what you do when you don't have a will. And a letter was appointing her as administrator was prepared by the court. Well, Jamar Smith, this was Mark Morrell, just so you know who died. But Jamar Smith filed a motion to remove Marika as administrator because she failed to disclose that Jamar was a biological child of Mark.
0: Wah, wah, wah. This is soap opera.
5: And therefore an heir to the estate. Hmm. Well, the probate court removed Marika and appointed attorney Peter Berry.

0: can learn, just take a minute and remember the guide we're giving away. In this case, there was bad planning. 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And can always go to Cushing Dolan PC on our Instagram page for more information. Okay, let's settle in here and see what we can do. Folks, second marriages or second relationships, I don't even know, right? So when you have this, you need to do planning. It's really most important because if you want to ensure where your assets go, do some planning. Like in this case, right, even if you had just done a will, right, and named who you wanted included and who you wanted to be out, that would have worked.
1: Mm-hmm.
0: That would have solved this whole litigation problem, right? Now, it may not have avoided probate or sheltered assets from estate taxes, you know, but at least your wishes would have been honored.
1: Yeah.
0: So like I say, a will's kind of a won't, but if you're going to do no planning, at least do that.
1: Because if he didn't have a relationship with... What was his name? Jamika?
0: Marika.
1: Marika.
0: Jamar was the child. Jamar was the child that was cut
1: so
0: out.
1: If he didn't have a relationship with Jamar and he did his estate planning, even just a basic will, he could have excluded him.
0: That's right.
1: Right? I mean, you don't have to include your child, biological or not.
0: Yeah, that was my very next thing I was going to talk about. I go, never mind that. The will is just a will. It's a won't. It does at least this. In the will, you could have simply added, what is it called, as you were referring to it, Susan, a no contest clause.
1: Yes.
0: So that even if somebody was to contest, they would be out.
1: Mm-hmm.
0: So this would keep somebody like Jamar out.
1: Right.
0: But in your case, you could take it one step further and actually specifically exclude Jamar to make it more clear and add a no contest clause. So I think you need both here so that you would be able to provide protection. Now, of course, having a trust might have even added some more protection here because at least it would have been outside of probate, a little harder to bring a battle against it, and so forth. But I told you that Cushing and Dolan offers language that might actually protect this.
1: Yes.
0: It's in every trust that
1: what
0: we do.
1: What does it say?
0: Because you don't know about these things, right? So let's say it is possible that this was a child born out of wedlock. I would think so, since different last name, number one, clearly child support wasn't being paid.
1: Right.
0: It appeared that you had no custody. I'm guessing that this person was probably born out of wedlock.
1: Yeah.
0: Which is not uncommon, right?
1: Mm-hmm.
0: I've got last names different. So if that's the case, you know, we add language in our trust all the time in our definition section because people always say, you know, how come you didn't, you know, name all the children or the grandchildren? Because we use words like child, issue, descendants. It captures a term of art in the legal world, all these people. But in our case, we have language that states, a child born out of wedlock is deemed the child of the mother only unless they get married. Or I guess you could do a paternity, prove paternity.
1: Or so, if you wanted to specifically include them, you could.
0: You could. Yeah. But this language is a default language in our section to protect against this kind of thing. Now, again, it wouldn't have necessarily been in a will, but with our trust, when you're doing your planning, we have that language in there because it's possible that a man could have a child and maybe even not know it.
1: Right?
0: Meaning you could have been with somebody and
1: they come out of the woodwork later on.
0: Yeah, and later on this person, you know, says, oh, no, you...
1: Oh,
0: you know,
1: Daddy Warbucks died. It's time for me to meet the family.
0: So this language at least provides, you know, some protection.
1: Yeah.

0: best practice, though, really, you know, define your beneficiaries. Like, you know, we use child, children, issue. Mm-hmm. They're defined. But if you want somebody to be out, be very clear about it. We can put it in there. Another example is, and as you said, we can include people, too.
1: Sure.
0: So like with second marriages or second relationships, which is what we're talking about here, we have situations where when I meet them and I say, you got two kids, do you feel like you have four children?
1: Mm-hmm.
0: Oh, yeah, we've been together 30 years, blah, blah, blah. We feel like we raised them. Then we put language in that says the word child, children, and issue will mean we'll be done regardless of parentage.
1: Yeah.
0: So you just define it in there to say regardless of parentage, they're the children of each other.
1: All equal.
0: And so now by using the word child, children, and issue, you will capture them.
1: Mm-hmm.
0: But you won't capture stepchildren. That way. So be careful with stepchildren. You need to figure out how to take care of them or define them in there. So lots to learn when you're planning, and it's all about drafting. And sometimes, folks, when you get sick and you go to the nursing home, just want to remind you, last-minute Medicaid eligibility guide, help you not write the check, learn how you can make countable assets non-countable last minute. 866-848-5699. 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
3: Seeing some high volume out there on those roads today, folks. 93 northbound at exit.
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2: 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Once again, here's Todd Lutsky and Susan Powers.
1: Welcome back, Todd.

large, what we were seeing was goods inflation beginning to cool off. The headline reports that we saw this morning for January were slightly higher than expectations, but I would say within a rounding error of over.

0: you know, if they drafted it that way. But setting that aside, yes, this would be protected, provided, again, it was done. Look at the next fact pattern in here, folks. It said 10 years ago. That's important because there's this five-year waiting period, so you always need to make sure you're beyond that. So we're beyond that. You need to make sure the trust has language in it that says you have no direct access to the principal, and therefore, if you can't get it, the nursing home can't get it. So we've got that. We've got the 5 years. So, yeah, I'm going to say that the assets in this trust, without reading it,
1: right,
0: of course, are protected. Are protected, again, provided it doesn't have any other bad language.
1: Yeah, yeah.
0: Somewhere else.
1: So now she also has around $50,000 outside of her trust, and you taught us all, as a single person, she can only have $2,000.
0: Yeah,
1: what do you do with the other $48,000?
0: So as a single person, you're absolutely right. She only has $2,000. So now she's got $48,000 that we have to deal with.
1: And no house because she's living in assisted living. Just that.
0: So we've got no house. So, and do we know how old she is or not really? We can make up an age.
1: Let's say she's 75.
0: So let's make her 80.
1: Okay, let's make her 80.
0: She'd be a little older. So let's say she's 80. I mean, at this point, with $48,000, she could prepay a funeral.
1: Mm-hmm.
0: I mean, that could be $10,000.
1: Sure.
0: $12,000. There's no limit.
1: Yep.
0: So you go get a funeral contract and you pay that. And so that brings it down a little. I mean, the amount that's left isn't really large, but there are some options.
1: Yeah.
0: If you're only 80, we probably can stay away from the pooled trust option.
1: Mm-hmm.
0: I think you could probably go right to the annuity.
1: Because it's a small amount of money.
0: Yeah. I mean, you could private pay for a month and be done with it, but the only thing she could really spend it on of any significance would be the funeral home. I mean, that's a big chunk. Well, then there's going to be some legal fees to apply
1: to
0: for
1: apply
0: Medicaid.
1: For Medicaid, yeah.
0: So there may not be a ton of money left after you do all of these things, but whatever amount is left, so even if it was $30,000 or whatever, if you want to try to save it, you simply would have to buy one of these Medicaid annuities and convert this to an income stream.
1: Okay.
0: And then that money would come to her on a monthly basis over her lifetime based on an 80-year-old. It's probably, it's got to be 10 years.
1: Mm-hmm.
0: And at that point, you know, she would immediately be eligible for Medicaid. Okay. But you still have to go through the planning. You still have to go through the application process and prove all this to the state. But, folks, that's exactly one of the things that are in this guide, this last-minute Medicaid eligibility guide. I was talking to you about, you know, a home, a rental property, a vacation home. But what about, as you said, Susan, excess money?
1: Right.
0: I just got too much money. What do I do with that? Well, one of the examples in here is for a single person and married couples to buy an annuity. How does that work? What are the terms of the annuity? What are the rules around the annuity? Call and get the guide and learn how to convert these assets from an income stream or from an asset to an income stream, thereby making the individual eligible for Medicaid. There's many other reasons to get the guide in terms of just not writing this check last minute when you're applying for when you're going into a nursing home. 866-848-5699 or legalexchangeshow.com. 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You can download it there and always can go to Cushing Dolan PCR Instagram page for more.
1: Okay, last question comes from Paul in Marshfield, Mass. And Paul writes, I have an irrevocable trust that you created for me years ago and transferred my home and my rental property into it.
0: Yay.
1: I've decided that I no longer want to be a landlord.
0: Uh-oh.
1: What is the process now if I want to sell the rental property? How is it taxed? What happens to the proceeds?
0: Oh, there's a lot of questions here. So,
1: and I think you probably have a lot of answers for him.
0: Well, I learned this. I was my second try.
1: Right.
0: So I'm always better on my second try.
1: There you go.
0: So great news, though. I mean, folks, assets protected. He's been living there, enjoying it, collecting the rent. Just so you know, this is the kind of how unaffected his life has been, even though this trust was created.
1: Yep.
0: And now comes the flexibility that goes along with these trusts. What? I want to sell my rental property anytime. Put it on the market. Out will go the property. In will come all the money. There's the proceed question. Deposit it into the bank account.
1: His trustee would sign all that paperwork, right?
0: Exactly. So the trustee has to sign the paperwork, no liability, but they're doing this at your direction.
1: Mm-hmm.
0: You're the one deciding. And if the trustee gives you any lip, you can remove the trustee and put on somebody else. So

0: So great point, Susan. You don't need to, you know, get permission to sell the property. So more power, more flexibility. Okay, so now the property is sold, out went the deed, in comes the money. Get your ID number if you don't have one already, although you probably would have.
1: The tax ID number.
0: Yeah, deposit it into the bank account in the trust. Now what? Well, taxes.
1: Mm-hmm.
0: Oh, yeah, you calculate the capital gains tax. Now remember, this person didn't die. So the assets that were in the trust have what is known as a carryover basis. If they had passed away and the children were selling it, it would have gotten a step up in basis, eliminating the built-in gain that we're now going to talk about.
1: Mm-hmm.
0: But because they're still alive, we're no worse off. We're exactly the same place that this person would have been had they sold the property without the trust. And so now, because it's a grantor trust for income tax purposes, that means that that capital gain will be calculated and reported on a 1041 income tax return for the trust. It will pay no tax. It will be picked up on their personal income tax return at their own rates, just like it would have been had they not done the trust.
1: Okay.
0: So now they have to write the check and pay the taxes.
1: But
0: on
1: tax
0: that.
1: Neutral, no more or less than what he would be if he owned it himself.
0: Exactly the same amount of money that there would have been themselves. The only difference, like I say, if you sold it after death, then you would have had a step up. So proceeds in the trust, sell it anytime you want, taxed at the same level, and last comment, it does not reset the clock for five-year waiting purposes because now it's just money in a trust.
1: Mm-hmm.
0: You didn't put anything new in. You just converted what was already in there from one asset.
1: And he can invest it to replace the income that he was relying on from the rental property.
0: Exactly. Good.
1: Beautiful.
0: Folks, that's how they work. Sometimes we have last-minute planning. You got to protect what's not in the trust, or if you've not done planning, protect what's all the assets. You're entering a nursing home last minute. Get the guide, 866-848-5699 or LegalExchangeShow.com and learn how not to write the check just because you entered the nursing home.
1: If you have a question you'd like to ask Todd, visit his website, LegalExchangeShow.com, and click on the Ask Todd tab. Maybe I'll be able to read your question on the air, and hopefully his answer will stop you from becoming one of his next real-life stories. You've been listening to Todd Lutsky, a partner with the law firm of Cushing & Dolan. 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We'll be back with more after this quick break on The Legal Exchange with Todd Lutsky.
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reports that we saw this morning for January were slightly higher than expectations, but I would say within a rounding error of overall expectations for what we would see from the headline numbers. So let's start right there. Headline inflation up 0.5.

0: kind of last minute Medicaid planning all month. Mm-hmm. I want to talk about what can be a very confusing asset for a lot of people, and that's insurance.
1: Yeah.
0: It's tricky when it comes to your estate planning.
1: Sure is.
0: How is insurance...
1: And for Medicaid planning, it's
0: yeah,
1: tricky.
0: Yeah, and how is it treated in that Medicaid process? How do they treat that asset?
1: So should we break it down into the two types of insurance that there
0: yeah,
1: is?
0: Yeah, if it's treated differently, then I think we have to.
1: It's not that it's treated differently, but it's because of the kind of insurance it is that causes it to be treated differently.
0: Okay.
1: So
0: let's start with basic term life, plain vanilla term life insurance.
1: And do we want to assume that this insurance is covering the life of the person going in the nursing home or the life of the spouse at home?
0: I would say the person going in.
1: So if it's the person going into the nursing home and it's pure term insurance, it means that there is no cash surrender value.
0: Yes.
1: So there's no value to that asset today.
0: Mm-hmm.
1: But it might have $1 million death benefit.
0: Sure.
1: So what you could do then is you could transfer that asset to the change the owner
0: yep.
1: to be and the beneficiary, if it's not already,
0: mm-hmm.
1: to be the spouse.
0: The healthy spouse.
1: Transfers between spouses are non-disqualifying transfers.
0: Yeah.
1: It wouldn't matter if it wasn't, because the disqualification period would be based on the value of what it is you're transferring. In this case,
0: right.
1: no value, because there's no cash surrender value.
0: Yeah.
1: Okay. So let's move it over to the spouse.
0: Okay.
1: And now it's not going to be a countable asset anyway, because it has no current cash value. But if she wants to preserve the death benefit,
0: mm-hmm.
1: she's going to have to come up with a way to continue to make the premium payments.
0: Right.
1: Done.
0: In the flip side of that coin, what if it was on the healthy spouse's life? Would you have to make changes to that?
1: No, because the healthy spouse would still likely be the owner.
0: Mm-hmm.
1: But you might want to make sure the beneficiary is
0: not the sixth spouse. Okay.
1: Yeah, that's
0: okay.
1: a good point. Because,
0: yeah.
1: you know, if you die out of order, I hate when they die out of order.
0: But it happens.
1: It happens. You want that money directed certainly somewhere else.
0: Okay. And how about if it's whole life? And whole life being different than term life, because whole life actually has a cash value.
1: Yeah, that's the big difference with whole life. Now,
0: could
1: whole
0: be
1: life,
0: large or small.
1: With whole life, it could be paid up, though. So it might be that
0: right.
1: there's no premium payments due anymore. Which
0: Very
1: would,
0: common.
1: Which would be great.
0: Mm-hmm.
1: But either way, it could be a $1 million policy and have $150,000 cash surrender value.
0: Mm-hmm.
1: Easy.
0: Yeah.
1: Well, now, if it's on the life of the individual going into the nursing home, it's accountable. Even if it's not, it's accountable asset either way because you're married.
0: Yeah.
1: So now I've got to deal with this $150,000 cash surrender value. Well, I don't want to lose the policy. It's a $1 million benefit. So a couple things you can do. One, in this case, look at the cash surrender value. Interestingly enough, the community spouse is allowed to keep about $160,000 as a community spousal mm-hmm. resource allowance.
0: Okay.
1: I could allocate all of that cash value to that community spousal resource allowance, so it won't be over
0: mm-hmm.
1: the limit. And then I'll tuck away $10,000 into an account for her basic checking account, and she will be at the maximum amount of assets that the community spouse can keep.
0: Okay.
1: And of course, we'll transfer the policy just like before. And now I've preserved that policy from being taken. Otherwise, If there's no other way to save it, they're going to take the cash surrender value, make you cash out the policy.
0: Wow.
1: So that's
0: when you're
1: tough
0: closer than ever to receiving it,
1: answer.
0: Likely.
1: Right. So be mindful. Look at that. There's definitely some things that can help you last minute save $1 million. Can you imagine?
0: Mm-hmm.
1: Folks, that's why you get this guide. 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

0: 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You can download it there and go to Cushing Dolan PC's Instagram page for more.
1: I want to run another scenario by you, Todd, when it comes to life insurance, because I've run into some whole life policies that have pretty substantial cash values to them. So,
0: good thing I got my running shoes on today.
1: Right? So yeah. if the healthy spouse is allowed to keep $160,000, what do you do if, let's say, there's $300,000 in that cash value in the policy?
0: Mm.
1: Would you withdraw it?
0: Yes.
1: And then do something with the cash last minute?
0: So that's that's an interesting play. If again, there might be other assets other than just this
1: right,
0: too. So
1: right.
0: You got to think about the whole
1: being
0: picture in terms of how much you're over assets, right? So I mean, if these policies allow for distributions,
1: which
0: of
1: most
0: cash,
1: of them do,
0: so yeah, you would know that. So cash surrender values, you might want to take out. I guess you could. I guess you could withdraw, say, $200,000.
1: Yeah.
0: Leave $100,000 in the cash surrender value. Mm-hmm. Allocate that $100,000 to the $160,000 that you're allowed to keep.
1: Yeah.
0: And keep your $160,000 as a community spouse, but you have this extra $200,000 kicking around in your pocket.
1: Right.
0: Now. So that would be interesting. That piece then you would have to take and maybe buy a Medicaid annuity with.
1: Mm-hmm.
0: So that $200,000 would be added to the other assets. Money
1: your over assets were over that 160.
0: Yeah, so if you had like another $300,000 kicking around in your investment portfolio,
1: mm-hmm.
0: well now I have $500,000.
1: Right.
0: Because I got the $200,000 I withdrew.
1: Yep.
0: Well now I'm going to have to buy a bigger annuity.
1: Mm-hmm.
0: Right, for the community spouse.
1: Yep.
0: Fine. So that would be a way to do it. I would do that every day of the week, cuz remember folks, we're really leveraging
1: mm-hmm.
0: our $160,000 community spousal resource allowance that we're allowed to keep. How? Well, by tucking away, by keeping that policy, we're really converting $160,000 of community resource allowance to $1 million.
1: Mm-hmm.
0: 160 by not getting rid of
1: yep.
0: that policy. So yeah, you looks like you only kept 160, but no, when he passes, hopefully not out of order, you're going to have a lot more money to live on as a community
1: right.
0: spouse, and that's super important.
1: And for folks who are listening that are not in this last-minute planning situation, Todd, and they're saying, hey, I'm in that situation. I've got a $1 million policy for my wife because I took option A on my pension, and I need her to get that survivor benefit. What can they do in advance to protect those insurance policies?
0: Lot harder, right? So term policies you can't really protect in advance because you're constantly paying premiums.
1: Right.
0: But if you have a whole life policy that is paid up,
1: mm-hmm.
0: or if you put enough money into an irrevocable trust as that you're trying to protect your investment portfolio, and you can use the money in the trust to pay the premiums.
1: Yeah.
0: So either that approach or fully paid up.
1: Yep.
0: Then you can actually change the owner and the beneficiary of the whole life policy to the irrevocable Medicaid trust, and in 5 years, it will be protected as well.
1: Mm-hmm.
0: But you just can't make premium payments on a policy in the trust because it would reset the 5-year waiting period every time you paid a
1: yeah.
0: policy premium on something you don't own.
1: So there are things that can be done better in advance, but there are last-minute yeah. things that people can do to position themselves to qualify.
0: Yeah, this was a great example to go through because life insurance does have that ability to do both,
1: mm-hmm.
0: right? And you need to know how to do both.
1: Yeah.
0: So, folks, that's just one of the assets you need to deal with. Rental properties, vacation homes, primary residences, excess dollars of investment accounts. 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
1: Todd Lutsky from the law firm of Cushing & Dolan, thank you so much.
0: Always a pleasure. Thank you.
1: I'm Susan Powers, a financial advisor with the Armstrong Advisory Group. We thank you for joining us today, and we'll be back again next week on The Legal Exchange with Todd Lutsky.
2: One day, you're living in your own home. 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

goods inflation specifically. We're starting to see some stuff in services, but by and large, what we were seeing was goods inflation beginning to cool off. The headline reports that we saw this morning for January.

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4: Seeing some high volume out there on those roads today, folks. 93 northbound at exit.
0: Sound familiar?
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0: inflation beginning to cool off. The headline reports that we saw this morning for January were slightly higher than expectations, but I would say within a rounding error of overall expectations for what we would see from the headline numbers. So let's start right there. Headline inflation up 0.5% month over month. I believe expectations were for a 0.4% increase. Year over year, 6.4% year over year. So a decline from last month, but again, slightly hotter than was anticipated, I believe.
1: Yeah, I think we'd been lulled into a sense in markets, not us, just collectively we, the whole country, investors, however you want to think about that, had been

0: And key cooling off occurring in goods inflation specifically. We're starting to see some stuff in services, but by and large, what we were seeing was goods inflation beginning to cool off. The headline reports that we saw this morning for January were slightly higher than expectations, but I would say within a rounding error of overall expectations for what we would see from the headline numbers. So let's start right there. Headline inflation up 0.5% month over month. I believe expectations were for a 0.4% increase. Year over year, 6.4% year over year. So a decline from last month, but again, slightly hotter than was anticipated, I believe.
1: Yeah, I think we'd been lulled into a sense in markets, not us, just collectively we, the whole country, investors, however.

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3: Welcome into The Legal Exchange with Todd Lutsky. I'm Susan Powers, a financial advisor with the Armstrong Advisory Group, and I'm joined by Todd Lutsky, a partner with the law firm of Cushing & Dolan with a master's in taxation. Welcome, Todd. How are you?
4: Never better, Susan. How are you?
3: I'm great, thank you. What do you have for us this week?
4: I have a couple of cases, one out of New Hampshire and one out of Connecticut. First one is, you know, basically how to handle real estate, right? So in a case like this, there was property put in a trust, but how they ended up trying to divide the trust assets when it came to real estate caused all the problems. And so we're going to show you how we do it to sort of fix that problem. And it actually led me into a real life story that I had just the other day on a situation where I used our Cushing and Dolan language and as a solution to this family and how to deal with real estate. Even though they had a trust, worked great, but had a couple of glitches. So everybody has real estate. We want to learn how to deal with real estate when you're giving it away. Then we flip over to Connecticut, and this is a situation where it's like there was no planning done, not even a will. And again, please do a will if you're not going to do anything else. We're going to learn from this because you need to know who's in and who's out. And when you have the intestate succession statute apply, sometimes you don't know who that is. Like in this case, where one of the participants said, I wasn't listed, but I should have been listed, but clearly this person was born out of wedlock and we have all kind of problems. Mm. And it was the male who died, so you're going to have issues here. And again, Cushing and Dolan has language that actually prevent this kind of thing from happening. So I'm going to share with you that, that's actually a very interesting case. So lots to talk about today. And of course, always, we are approaching, getting closer and closer to the end of the month, folks. It's the last minute Medicaid eligibility guide. You know, we talk about all these cases with all this planning involved, but you know, at the end of the day, you might find yourself suddenly in a nursing home. Mm-hmm. You don't always plan for that, and something happens and you're in. And so for people who have done their planning and have protected assets, there's still going to be assets that need to be dealt with. And for people who haven't, of course, this guide is great because it really shows us, you know, what's countable, what's non-countable. It explains to you how to deal with, you know, certain assets like homes and vacation homes and rentals and things like that. 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So very important that you understand, don't just write the check. Call and learn what you can do last minute if you're faced with these things. 866-848-5699 or legalexchangeshow.com. 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And you can download it there and always go to Cushing Dolan PC on our Instagram page for more. New Hampshire.
3: Mm-hmm.
4: Let's head there. So in this case, we have Pam Moffitt, who died in 2021. And Pam's trust directed that the assets to be distributed equally to her three kids and appointed Nathaniel as successor trustee. Well, Nate, in 2023, 2 years later, filed an action to petition to partition the two properties, two adjacent properties, 33 and 34 Kings Highway. 34 apparently had always been in the family, used as a summer home by the Moffitt parents.
3: Okay.
4: Well, Nate apparently on 33, Nate had purchased

0: didn't have a obviously we didn't have the trust to read. You know, there's some problems that did arise, but you know maybe if you put another trustee on and you required a majority vote, maybe there would have been a little more protection here. You know, however, the trust did, you know, at the end of the day, allow for a direct payment. So I'm a little confused as to how the trustee just didn't make this payment out, right? It said it should have come out of the trust. So at this point, they just kept living there, and it's very strange to me that no one really objected.
1: Pushed back on it, yeah.
0: To them living there. I mean, that's the whole point.
1: And using mom's money to fix it up, to get it just like they want it.
0: Folks, what's our trust language? And it kind of relays me to this real-life story at the same time, where this family came in, have this house on the Cape, and that they have, she's single now and widowed and three kids, and I want to make sure my three kids get it, and it stays in the bloodline. It's been in the family for years and years, and I want to keep it that way.
1: Which is a warm feeling.
0: It is.
1: However.
0: And I'm like, I like that you want to keep it that way, but two of your kids are in California. One's here, and it's very possible that they're not all going to want what you want.
1: Yeah.
0: And we can't really force that issue, but we also don't want any hard feelings. Mm-hmm. And the other daughter that was there said same thing. I just want to keep it, you know, I don't want them to not like me, but I need to live there. But I don't want to have exclusive right to live there, because then they're going to feel bad. And and it's on and on. So I said, look, we have language in the trust that I think will work here, as it works for many people, right? We force the sale unless all of you want it. See, so now when you die, we can just ask all three and say, hey, what do you want?
1: Right.
0: If your head is still in the game like it is now and you really want to live there and share it, we'll put it in your three buckets. Not only will we put it in your three buckets, we'll divorce-proof those buckets and keep it in the family, so when you pass away, it'll get to the grandkids, which is what mom wanted.
1: Yeah.
0: Keep it in the bloodline as long as possible, so we'll put the protection language in there.
1: What if only one of them wants it, though?
0: And that's really why I think that one daughter was saying, you know, I want to make sure that I don't want to force people, but I don't want to feel like I'm the exclusive owner. Hey, someone's out in California and says, I don't want the headaches, the liabilities. I just want my money.
1: Yeah.
0: Well, then the two of you that do want it can buy out only the interest of the one who doesn't.
1: Yeah.
0: Right. So it's not as much money to come up with. Yet it gave everybody an opportunity, an equal opportunity to either keep it or not, and not be treated unequally.
1: Yeah.
0: She's like, well, this should work. So we had to basically put this together, and that's what we're doing. It would have been better if they did that in this case. So, folks, that's the kind of language that needs to be in your trust when you're dealing with real estate. Now, great planning. But again, we run into these situations last minute where someone ends up in a nursing home, and I want you to get the guide, last minute Medicaid eligibility guide, as to how to protect assets that are not yet protected last minute. Some are countable, some are non-countable. Treated differently for married versus single people. Don't just write the check. 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
4: Welcome back into The Legal Exchange with Todd Lutsky. I'm Susan Powers, a financial advisor with the Armstrong Advisory Group, and I'm joined by Todd Lutsky, a partner with the law firm of Cushing & Dolan, with a master's in taxation. Todd, where are we headed now?
5: Connecticut.
4: Okay. Short trip.
5: Let's head over there. So this is, again, the comment, the headline would be, please let us know who's in and who's out. Right? So in this case, Mark died in May of 2023. He died without a will. And his daughter, Marika, filed for an administration, which is what you do when you don't have a will. And a letter was appointing her as administrator was prepared by the court. Well, Jamar Smith, so this was Mark Morrell, just so you know, who died. But Jamar Smith filed a motion to remove Marika as administrator because she failed to disclose that Jamar was a biological child of Mark.
4: Wah, wah, wah. This is soap opera.
5: And therefore an heir to the estate. Well, the probate court removed Marika and appointed attorney Peter Barry, whoever that is. Marika appealed and argued that the probate court did not apply the correct standard in determining when Jamar was Mark's son or not, determining whether or not this was Mark's son. They didn't apply the right standard. Well, the Superior Court, after a full evidentiary hearing, which, by the way, included evidence of a child support judgment against Mark regarding Jamar and wage withholding judgment against Mark for child support for Jamar, the court affirmed that the probate court's decision.
4: And sounds accurate.
5: Sounds accurate. That I'm pretty sure they used the right standard to find out that Jamar was a child of Mark.
4: If you have a child, illegitimate or not, you would think in that case, you would do some estate planning.
5: Well, Marika didn't like that decision, so she appealed.
4: Of course she did.
5: And, of course, the appellate court affirmed as basically saying that, look, when you have judgments against Mark for child support, those were sufficient to establish that Mark was a child of this person. Mm-hmm. I'm sorry, that Jamar was a child. Of Mark.
4: Of Mark's, yep.
5: Okay. So now we proved all that out, right? There's a lot to think about in this case, right?

0: important, because if you want to ensure where your assets go, do some planning. Like in this case, right, even if you had just done a will, right, and named who you wanted included and who you wanted to be out, that would have worked.
1: Mm-hmm.
0: That would have solved this whole litigation problem, right? Now, it may not have avoided probate or sheltered assets from estate taxes, you know, but at least your wishes would have been honored.
1: Yeah.
0: So like I say, a will's kind of a won't, but if you're going to do no planning, at least do that.
1: Because if he didn't have a relationship with, what was his name, Jim?
0: Marika.
1: Marika.
0: Jamar was the child. Jamar was the child that was cut
1: so
0: out.
1: So if he didn't have a relationship with Jamar and he did his estate planning, even just a basic will, he could have excluded him.
0: That's right.
1: Sorry. Right? I mean, you don't have to include your child, biological or not.
0: Yeah, that was my very next thing I was going to talk about. I go, never mind that. The will is just a will. It's a won't. It does at least this. In the will, you could have simply added, what is it called, as you were referring to it, Susan, a no contest clause.
1: Yes.
0: So that even if somebody was to contest, they would be out.
1: Mm-hmm.
0: So this would keep somebody like Jamar out.
1: Right.
0: But in your case, you could take it one step further and actually specifically exclude Jamar to make it more clear and add a no contest clause. So I think you need both here so that you would be able to provide protection. Now, of course, having a trust might have even added some more protection here, because at least it would have been outside of probate, a little harder to bring a battle against it, and so forth. But I told you that Cushing and Dolan offers language that might actually protect this.
1: Yes.
0: It's in every trust that
1: what
0: we do.
1: What does it say?
0: Because you don't know about these things, right? So let's say it is possible that this was a child born out of wedlock. I would think so, since different last name, number one. Clearly, child support wasn't being paid.
1: Right.
0: It appeared that you had no custody. I'm guessing that this person was probably born out of wedlock.
1: Yep.
0: Which is not uncommon, right? I've got last names different. So if that's the case, you know, we add language in our trust all the time in our definition section, because people always say, you know, how come you didn't, you know, name all the children or the grandchildren, because we use words like child, issue, descendants. It captures a term of art in the legal world, all these people. But in our case, we have language that states a child born out of wedlock is deemed the child of the mother only unless they get married. Or I guess you could do a paternity.
1: Yeah.
0: Prove paternity.
1: Or so, if you wanted to specifically include them, you could.
0: You could. Yeah. But this language is a default language in our section to protect against this kind of thing. Now, again, it wouldn't have necessarily been in a will, but with our trust, when you're doing your planning, we have that language in there because it's possible that a man could have a child and maybe even not know it.
1: Right?
0: Meaning you could have been with somebody and
1: they come out of the woodwork later on.
0: Yeah, and later on this person, you know, says, oh, you know,
1: Daddy Warbucks died. It's time for me to meet the family.
0: So this language at least provides, you know, some protection.
1: Yeah.
0: Best practice, though, really, you know, define your beneficiaries. Like, you know, we use child, children, issue. They're defined. But if you want somebody to be out, be very clear about it. We can put it in there. Another example is, and as you said, we can include people too.
1: Sure.
0: So like with second marriages or second relationships, which is what we're talking about here, we have situations where when I meet them and I say, you got two kids. Do you feel like you have four children? Oh yeah, we've been together 30 years, blah, blah, blah. We feel like we raised them. Then we put language in that says the word child, children, and issue will mean we'll be done regardless of parentage.
1: Yeah.
0: So you just define it in there to say, regardless of parentage, they're the children of each other.
1: All equal.
0: And so now by using the word child, children, and issue, you will capture them. But you won't capture stepchildren that way. So be careful with stepchildren. You need to figure out how to take care of them or define them in there. So lots to learn when you're planning, and it's all about drafting. And sometimes, folks, when you get sick and you go to the nursing home, just want to remind you, last-minute Medicaid eligibility guide, help you not write the check, learn what how you can make countable assets non-countable.

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2: 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Once again, here's Todd Lutsky and Susan Powers.
1: Welcome back, Todd. We have a few questions from listeners for you. First question comes from Kristen in Middleborough, Mass. And Kristen writes, my mother is currently in assisted living and needs to step up to a higher level of care. Around 10 years ago, she created an irrevocable trust that does not provide any access to income or principal for her.
0: Ugh.
1: Does that mean the assets in her trust would be protected from the nursing home, and would she be eligible for Medicaid? She has a small amount of assets outside of the trust, maybe $50,000.
0: So the first thing I want to say is when I made that little comment, I think whoever drafted the trust made it too restrictive.
1: Okay,
0: right?
1: How come?
0: You don't need to provide no access to principal and income.
1: And income, right.
0: I mean, I don't know that I would ever do that, mm-hmm. right? I mean, if someone tells me I'm going to put my investment portfolio in the trust, I'm going to want my interest and dividends.
1: Yep.
0: I'm going to want to live on my income. So preventing income is overkill.
1: Mm-hmm.
0: And so, folks, I know that wasn't the question, Susan, but I felt like you know, I need you to understand that the trust that we talk about all the time on the show when it comes to nursing home planning and irrevocable type trust versus revocable trusts are not this way.
1: Right.
0: You have way more control and way more access to assets than you do with this trust.
1: And you can get all the income.

0: because she's living in assisted living, just that.
1: So we've got no house. So, and do we know how old she is or not really? We can make up an age.
0: Let's say she's 75.
1: So let's make her 80.
0: Okay, let's make her 80.
1: She'd be a little older. So let's say she's 80. I mean, at this point, with $48,000, she could prepay a funeral.
0: Mm-hmm.
1: I mean, that could be 10 grand.
0: Sure.
1: 12 grand. There's no limit.
0: Yep.
1: So you
0: easily
1: go get a funeral contract and you pay that. And so that brings it down a little. I mean, the amount that's left isn't really large, but there are some options.
0: Yeah.
1: If you're only 80, we probably can stay away from the pooled trust option.
0: Mm-hmm.
1: I think you could probably go right to the annuity.
0: Because it's a small
1: option.
0: Amount of money.
1: Yeah. I mean, you could private pay for a month and be done with it, but the only thing she could really spend it on of any significance would be the funeral home. I mean, that's a big big chunk. Well, then there's going to be some legal fees to apply for Medicaid.
0: Yeah.
1: So there may not be a ton of money left mm-hmm. after you do all of these things, but whatever amount is left, so even if it was 30 grand or whatever, if you want to try to save it, you simply would have to buy one of these Medicaid annuities and convert this to an income stream.
0: Okay.
1: And then that money would come to her on a monthly basis over her lifetime based on an 80-year-old. It's probably, it's got to be 10 years.
0: Mm-hmm.
1: And at that point, you know, she would immediately be eligible for Medicaid. Okay. But you still have to go through the planning. You still have to go through the application process and prove all this to the state. But, folks, that's exactly one of the things that are in this guide, this last-minute Medicaid eligibility guide. I was talking to you about, you know, a home, a rental property, a vacation home. But what about, as you said, Susan, excess money?
0: Right.
1: I just got too much money. What do I do with that? Well, one of the examples in here is for a single person and married couples to buy an annuity. How does that work? How do you, what are the terms of the annuity? What are the rules around the annuity? Call and get the guide and learn how to convert these assets from an income stream or from an asset to an income stream, thereby making the individual eligible for Medicaid. There's many other reasons to get the guide in terms of just not writing this check last minute when you're applying for, when you're going into a nursing home. 866-848-5699 or legalexchangeshow.com. 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You can download it there and always can go to Cushing Dolan PCR Instagram page for more.
0: Okay, last question comes from Paul in Marshfield, Mass. And Paul writes, I have an irrevocable trust that you created for me years ago and transferred my home and my rental property into it.
1: Yay.
0: I've decided that I no longer want to be a landlord.
1: Uh-oh.
0: What is the process now if I want to sell the rental property? How is it taxed? What happens to the proceeds?
1: Oh, there's a lot of questions here. So,
0: and I think you probably have a lot of answers for
1: him. Well, I learned this. I was my second try.
0: Right.
1: So I'm always better on my second try.
0: There you go.
1: So great news, though. I mean, folks, assets protected. He's been living there, enjoying it, collecting the rent. Just so you know, this is the kind of how unaffected his life has been, even though this trust was created.
0: Yep.
1: And now comes the flexibility that goes along with these trusts. What? I want to sell my rental property mm-hmm. anytime. Put it on the market. Out will go the property. In will come all the money. There's the proceed question. Deposit it into the bank account.
0: His trustee would sign all that paperwork, right?
1: Exactly. So the trustee has to sign the paperwork, no liability, but they're doing this at your direction.
0: Mm-hmm.
1: You're the one deciding. And if the trustee gives you any lip, you can remove the trustee and put on somebody else. So great point, Susan. You don't need to, you know, get permission to sell the property. So more power, more flexibility. Okay. So now the property is sold, out went the deed, in comes the money. Get your ID number if you don't have one already, although you probably would have.
0: A tax ID number.
1: Yeah. Deposit it into the bank account in the trust. Now what? Well, taxes.
0: Mm-hmm.
1: Oh, yeah. You calculate the capital gains tax. Now, remember, this person didn't die. So the assets that were in the trust have what is known as a carryover basis. If they had passed away and the children were selling it.
0: Yeah.
1: It would have gotten a step up in basis, eliminating the built-in gain that we're now going to talk about.
0: Mm-hmm.
1: But because they're still alive, we're no worse off. We're exactly the same place that this person would have been had they sold the property without the trust. And so now because it's a grantor trust for income tax purposes, that means that capital gain

0: will be calculated and reported on a 1041 income tax return for the trust. It will pay no tax. It will be picked up on their personal income tax return at their own rates, just like it would have been had they not done the trust.
1: Okay.
0: So now they have to write the check and pay the taxes.
1: But
0: on
1: tax
0: that.
1: Neutral, no more or less than what he would be if he owned it himself.
0: Exactly the same amount of money that there would have been themselves. The only difference, like I say, if you sold it after death, then you would have had a step up. So proceeds in the trust, sell it anytime you want, taxed at the same level. And last comment, it does not reset the clock for 5-year waiting purposes, because now it's just money in a trust.
1: Mm-hmm.
0: You didn't put anything new in. You just converted what was already in there from one asset.
1: And he can invest it to replace the income that he was relying on from the rental property.
0: Exactly. Good.
1: Beautiful.
0: Folks, that's how they work. Sometimes we have last-minute planning. You got to protect what's not in the trust, or if you've not done planning, protect what's all the assets. You're entering a nursing home last minute. Get the guide, 866-848-5699. 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
1: If you have a question you'd like to ask Todd, visit his website, LegalExchangeShow.com, and click on the Ask Todd tab. Maybe I'll be able to read your question on the air, and hopefully his answer will stop you from becoming one of his next real-life stories. You've been listening to Todd Lutsky, a partner with the law firm of Cushing & Dolan. 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We'll be back with more after this quick break on The Legal Exchange with Todd Lutsky.
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0: your term insurance, it means that there is no cash surrender value.
1: Yes.
0: So there's no value to that asset today.
1: Mm-hmm.
0: But it might have $1 million death benefit.
1: Sure.
0: So what you could do then is you could transfer that asset to the change the owner.
1: Yep.
0: To be, and the beneficiary, if it's not already,
1: mm-hmm.
0: to be the spouse.
1: The healthy spouse.
0: Transfers between spouses are non-disqualifying transfers.
1: Yeah.
0: It wouldn't matter if it wasn't, because the disqualification period would be based on the value of what it is you're transferring. In this case,
1: right.
0: No value, because there's no cash surrender value.
1: Yeah.
0: Okay. So let's move it over to the spouse.
1: Okay.
0: And now it's not going to be a countable asset anyway, because it has no current cash value. But if she wants to preserve the death benefit,
1: mm-hmm.
0: she's going to have to come up with a way to continue to make the premium payments.
1: Right.
0: Done.
1: In the flip side of that coin, what if it was on the healthy spouse's life? Would you have to make changes to that?
0: No, because the healthy spouse would still likely be the owner.
1: Mm-hmm.
0: But you might want to make sure the beneficiary is
1: not the sixth spouse. Okay.
0: Yeah, that's
1: okay.
0: A good point. Because,
1: yeah.
0: You know, if you die out of order, I hate when they die out of order.
1: But it happens.
0: It happens. You want that money directed certainly somewhere else.
1: Okay. And how about if it's whole life? And whole life being different than term life, because whole life actually has a cash value.
0: Yeah, that's the big difference with whole life. Now,
1: could
0: whole
1: be
0: life,
1: large or small.
0: With whole life, it could be paid up, though. So it might be that
1: right.
0: There's no premium payments due anymore. Which
1: Very
0: would,
1: common.
0: Which would be great.
1: Mm-hmm.
0: But either way, it could be $1 million policy and have $150,000 cash surrender value.
1: Mm-hmm.
0: Easy.
1: Yeah.
0: Well, now, if it's on the life of the individual going into the nursing home, it's accountable. Even if it's not. It's a countable asset either way because you're married.
1: Yeah.
0: So now I've got to deal with this $150,000 cash surrender value. Well, I don't want to lose the policy. It's $1 million benefit. So a couple things you can do. One, in this case, look at the cash surrender value. Interestingly enough, the community spouse is allowed to keep about $160,000 as a community spousal mm-hmm. resource allowance.
1: Okay.
0: I could allocate all of that cash value to that community spousal resource allowance, so it won't be over mm-hmm. the limit. And then I'll tuck away $10,000 into an account for her basic checking account, and she will be at the maximum amount of assets that the community spouse can keep.
1: Okay.
0: And of course, we'll transfer the policy just like before. And now I've preserved that policy from being taken. Otherwise, If there's no other way to save it, they're going to take the cash surrender value, make you cash out the policy.
1: Wow.
0: So that's
1: when you're closer than ever to receiving it.
0: Answer.
1: Likely.
0: Right. So be mindful. Look at that. There's definitely some things that can help you last minute save $1 million. Can you imagine?
1: Mm-hmm.
0: Folks, that's why you get this guide. Last minute eligibility guide. How to treat life insurance, whole life, term life. 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How do annuities work? What about a rental property? What about your primary residence? Each asset has its unique characteristics as to whether it's countable or non-countable. 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You can download it there and go to Cushing Dolan PC's Instagram page for more.
1: I want to run another scenario by you, Todd, when it comes to life insurance, because I've run into some whole life policies that have pretty substantial cash values to them. So,
0: good thing I got my running shoes on today.
1: Right? So yeah. if the healthy spouse is allowed to keep $160,000, what do you do if, let's say, there's $300,000 in that cash value in the policy?
0: Mm.
1: Would you withdraw it?
0: Yes.
1: And then do something with the cash last minute?
0: So that's that's an interesting play. If again, there might be other assets other than just this,
1: right,
0: too. So
1: right.
0: You got to think about the whole
1: Being
0: picture
1: over assets.
0: In terms of how much you're over assets, right? So, I mean, if these policies allow for distributions,
1: which most
0: cash.
1: Of them do,
0: so yeah, you would know that. So cash surrender value

0: use, you know, you might want to take out, I guess you could. I guess you could withdraw, say, $200,000.
1: Yeah.
0: Leave $100,000 in the cash surrender value. Mm-hmm. Allocate that $100,000 to the $160,000 that you're allowed to keep.
1: Yeah.
0: And keep your $160,000 as a community spouse, but you have this extra $200,000 kicking around in your pocket
1: right
0: now. So that would be interesting. That piece then you would have to take and maybe buy a Medicaid annuity with. Mm-hmm. So that $200,000 would be added to the other assets money.
1: Your over assets were you over that $160,000.
0: Yeah. So if you had like another $300,000 kicking around in your investment portfolio, mm-hmm. well, now I have $500,000.
1: Right.
0: Because I got the $200,000 I withdrew.
1: Yep.
0: Well, now I'm going to have to buy a bigger annuity,
1: mm-hmm.
0: right, for the community spouse.
1: Yep.
0: Fine. So that would be a way to do it. I would do that every day of the week because remember, folks, we're really leveraging
1: mm-hmm.
0: our $160,000 community spousal resource allowance that we're allowed to keep. How? Well, by tucking away, by keeping that policy, we're really converting $160,000 of community resource allowance to $1 million,
1: mm-hmm.
0: $160,000. By not getting rid of
1: yep.
0: that policy. So yeah, you looks like you only kept 160, but no, when he passes, hopefully not out of order, you're going to have a lot more money to live on as a community
1: right.
0: spouse, and that's super important.
1: And for folks who are listening that are not in this last minute planning situation, Todd, and they're saying, hey, I'm in that situation. I've got a $1 million policy for my wife because I took option A on my pension and I need her to get that survivor benefit. What can they do in advance to protect those insurance policies?
0: Lot harder, right? So term policies you can't really protect in advance because you're constantly paying premiums.
1: Right.
0: But if you have a whole life policy that is paid up,
1: mm-hmm.
0: or if you put enough money into an irrevocable trust as that you're trying to protect your investment portfolio, and you can use the money in the trust to pay the premiums,
1: yep.
0: so either that approach or fully paid up,
1: yep.
0: then you can actually change the owner and the beneficiary of the whole life policy to the irrevocable Medicaid trust, and in 5 years, it will be protected as well.
1: Mm-hmm.
0: But you just can't make premium payments on a policy in the trust because it would reset the five-year waiting period every time you paid a
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1: Todd Lutsky from the law firm of Cushing & Dolan, thank you so much.
0: Always a pleasure. 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
3: Hi, it's Chuck and Mike from the Armstrong Advisory Group, and our guide this month is titled Navigating Retirement Housing Choices. Mike, as you get towards retirement, what are some of the considerations for whether you should stay in the property that you've been in for a while or consider moving to a new one?
4: To me, for most people, they come down to two factors. One would be financial, and two would be quality of life. Mm. And so, you know, first things first, right? I mean, you're heading to retirement. Did you do enough saving to be able to afford to live in the same place you did, with or without that mortgage, with where property taxes and insurance costs have been going? So that's probably number one. But the one that people kind of start to forget about is the quality of life. And so how close am I to family? How close am I to health care? And am I going to be safe in this house 20 years from now from a health care perspective?
3: It seems like for most people, they're going to have different priorities as far as which of those come first. 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
4: 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And so very often we do see that happen. Hey, I'm moving here because of taxes, and I didn't think about the other qualitative lifestyle pieces about that move.
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12: 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Ready for war.
13: The magnificence of the courage and fortitude of the Korean people defies description.
14: Other battles were raging in the streets of Saigon.
15: We today have concluded an agreement to end the war and bring peace with honor in Vietnam.
16: There has been unusual American air activity in the area of the Persian Gulf.
17: We are determined to knock out Saddam Hussein's nuclear bomb potential.
18: Afghanistan is a war that we had to fight and we have to win.
19: General Porter, General Porter, on the air.

The headline reports that we saw this morning for January were slightly higher than expectations, but I would say within a rounding error of overall expectations for what we would see from the headline numbers. So let's start right there. Headline inflation up 0.5% month over month. I believe expectations were for a 0.4%.

0: went in the 82nd Airborne when I was right after I turned 17, finished my basic training and joined the Airborne. And I was my first 3 years in the Army, I was airborne. In fact, I flew a lot, but I never landed once in an airplane. Always jumped.
1: Well, that sounds like a pretty good success rate. Why did you decide not to stay in?
0: I just at that time had pretty well enough of it, and hadn't really thought about it as a career. When I went in, I was just interested in going in and joining the paratroops. I saw a guy make a parachute jump from a hot air balloon, a World War One guy, and I thought, boy, that's what I want to do. So when I went in the Army, I joined the paratroops, and the Army was cutting down a lot at that time, and that's one of the reasons I decided to get out. And then my kid brother was killed in action in Korea, and I reenlisted immediately.
1: Talk about your reaction to that, and then how that immediately led to you wanting to get back in.
0: Well, like I said, I'm the oldest son of 17 children, and he was the next in line when it was killed. And all my life, I'd, you know, fought for my brothers and sisters. Anybody insulted them anyway, they faced me. And I got pretty good at that stuff. And when my kid brother was killed in action, to me, it was just some stranger killing my brother, not an enemy. And I made up my mind I was going to kill a lot of people, which I did.
1: And so you reenlist, and where did you go from there?
0: Well, I had to go to a refresher course of 1 week. And actually, all I did was crawl underneath a barbed wire with a machine gun shooting over me. Infiltration course. And from there, I went to, got on a ship and went to, and stopped in Japan. They took me off the boat in Japan and put me in the occupation of Japan. And I stayed there about a month and a half before I finally got a chance to go to Korea. And when I got to Korea, they sent me to support company, and which is Heavy Motors. And I right off the bat, I became a forward observer, because I'd been trained since almost the day I went in the Army to start with to be a forward observer. And so when I got there, that's what they made me.
1: Explain what a forward observer does.
0: I call in mortar and artillery fire on the enemy when they expose themselves. And even if they don't expose themselves, I dust them off. I actually killed one awful mess of people, more than you'd believe. I killed about 10,000 Chinese and North Koreans with mortar fire and artillery fire, because there was a lot of targets, the best way to put it. And plus with a rifle fire and hand grenades, I killed another 400. Plus, I'm the top soldier in hand-to-hand combat in America. I've killed 20 people in hand-to-hand combat. I had a bad sense of humor, the best way to put it. I could have shot several people, but I beat them to death with my rifle. Instead, I kind of liked their rat on their cage. I just got good at that stuff.
1: And at this point, when did you first go to Korea? Have the Chinese already come south at this point?
0: Oh yes.
1: Okay.
0: I got there the middle of July of 1951, and as a forward observer, I was involved in some kind of bad situation. The first 3 months I was there, about 2,000 men were killed and wounded around me. Almost everybody was around me was killed and wounded. But I got more of the enemy than they got of us, a lot more.
1: You actually had to push to get into combat, right?
0: Sir?
1: You had to push to get over to Korea, into combat,
0: yes,
1: right?
0: Yes, sir. In fact, when I got to my unit, my company commander said, "Rosser, you're an experienced mortar man. I'm going to put you down in the 3rd platoon as a first gunner." I said, "I'm not going down to 3rd platoon, Captain. I'm going on line." And he said, "I'm going to tell you, Rosser," he said, "I ran the company, and I tell people where they're going and when they're going." He said, "You're going down to 3rd platoon as a first gunner." I said, "Captain, I'm not going to 3rd platoon or any other platoon. I'm going on line." He said, "No, you're not." And I stuck my nose in his eye, and I said, "I can't think of a way you can stop me." And he said, "The only people we have on line are forward observers and radio operators." And I said, "Sir, I'm the best forward observer you're ever going to run into." And after a couple arguments there, he put me up as a forward observer, radio man, then forward observer. I was actually wounded 4 times. I got wounded up on the Bloody Ridge. Then I got hit on the Heartbreak Ridge. And then I got hit twice the day of the action of the medal, through the hand and through the arm, or through the shoulder. I never even went to a doctor or a hospital. I took care of it myself.
1: We'll talk about the action that earned you the medal in just a moment. What was your first experience in combat like? After all that training, the first 3 years you were in, you hadn't been in combat, and now you're in there for the first time. How did it compare to what you expected?
0: It was exactly what I expected. A great risk to yourself, of course, but I'm one of them kind of people that like living on the edge, so it didn't bother me. I was very good at what they put me to doing. People would say, "Aren't you afraid of dying, Ron?" I said, "I'm not even afraid of living." The guys always kind of a comedian, you know. I do things there just to irritate the enemy.
1: So did it take much getting used to in terms of figuring out exactly where to call in air support?
0: Or I already knew. I couldn't call in air support. I called in mortar and artillery fire.
1: Gotcha.
0: I could, more about 3 different days, I've killed more than 1,000 people. I was good at it. I was trained right from almost the day I went in the Army originally to be that. And that's the way I ended up.
1: Do you have to develop much of a relationship with the people firing the artillery and the mortars? Or is
0: No.
1: it just a matter of, here's the order, here's the coordinates,
0: yes,
1: fire?
0: Yes, that's it. I say, fire mission, coordinates so-and-so, and whatever else I needed. And I almost knew nobody. I didn't make friends easy. The only person I had with me was a radio man, and I lost 8 of them, 3 killed and 5 wounded. And then I had to send 4 back because they couldn't cut it. They just panicked too much, just afraid of dying. And that was a thing that could happen any day.
1: You talked, obviously, about the enemy lives that you successfully took out. You ever think about the American lives you saved?
0: Yes, I. A lot of these guys I run into later, and be quite a reunion, I can promise you. They'd hug me, and their wives would hug me, and their kids would hug me, and my God, get me nervous as heck. Yeah, made me feel bad, too.
1: Well, let's take a quick break right here. We'll take a quick break here on Veterans Chronicles. When we come back, we'll head to January of 1952 and discuss the actions that earned Ronald Rosser the Medal of Honor. We'll be right back.
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0: 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So a decline from last month, but again, slightly hotter than was anticipated, I believe.
1: Yeah, I think we'd been lulled into a sense in markets, not us, just collectively we, the whole country, investors.

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1: Seeing some high volume out there on those roads today, folks. 93 northbound at exit.
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5: We're back on Veterans Chronicles on the Radio America Network. I'm Greg Corumbus. Thank you for being with us, and thank you also to Medal of Honor recipient Ronald Rosser for being our guest today. We're here at the 2017 American Veterans Center Conference in Washington. And Mr. Rosser, let's go to January of 1952 now and set the stage for us. Where was your unit? What was the objective that day?
6: My unit was Live Company of the 38th Infantry. Our objective that day was a battalion defended mountain about a mile out in front of us. We had a reinforced rifle company of 170 men. By the time we got to the hill, the artillery fort observer had been wounded and lost his sergeant and his radio. By the time we were within somewhere about 40, 45 yards from the top of the mountain, we had went from 170 down to about 35, still on their feet. The weather was very cold, and the enemy was close. And things just got pretty nasty. I got on my radio, which was the only one left, and I called the regimental commander, gave him a situation report. I was a corporal, he wouldn't talk to me, wouldn't know if there was any officers alive, and I said, yes, sir, we have two officers alive, and they were both badly wounded. And he said, is the company commander alive? I said, yes, sir. His whole face was cut in two, and he's not very realistic to talk to, is the best way to say it. And I drug my radio up to him and told him the colonel wanted to talk to him. So the colonel said, I want you to reorganize your men and make one final attempt to take the hill. And captain said, yes, sir. And he looked up the mountain and get this hopeless look on his face. I heard somebody say, I'll take him up for you, captain. And I realized it was me talking. And I tried to put my hand over my mouth to shut up, you know, because I knew I could look up, and I could see about a 200-man burp gun line, submachine gun line, and five heavy machine guns. And all at the same time, we're getting mortar and artillery in on top of us. And I knew it was going to be nasty. And the Captain Davis said, Ron, how are you going to do that? And I said, well, the only way I know, sir, is move fast and go in shooting. And I said, if we make the trench, maybe we've got a chance. And he said, you know you're not going to make it, don't you? And I said, well, we'll try, sir. So I got all the men that were left and told them, you know, what our objective was. And I said, you don't have to worry about which way to go. Just follow me, boys. We're going in shooting. And I said, okay. So I gave the word and jumped up, and I said, let's go. And I didn't even look back. I could hear the men behind me. In this crunchy snow, about a foot of crunchy snow. It was 25 below zero, too. I got about 3 feet from the Chinese.

0: trees, and I stopped and looked back, and I was by myself. All the other men that went with me were killed or wounded. And I thought, well, we went to a lot of trouble to get here, no use wasting a whole day. And I let out a scream and jumped in the trench with them. And I was so close, I was actually sticking my carbine in their ear. And I'd shoot one or two and then beat some to death and shoot another one or two, meet some more. I was having a good go at it, and I just cleaned out a whole trench. Then I got to the end of the trench and knocked out this machine gun bunker with a hand grenade, and then went around the corner of the trench, and here come about 35 Chinese charging down right at me, and I'm by myself. And so I charged them, you know. It works both ways, you know. And they broke first, boy. I just stopped and started shooting them in the back of the head as they run from me. They went around the corner of their trench, and I cut across in front of them, and they were running by me, and I was stacking them up in the trench as they run by me. I finally ran out of ammunition, and I went back to where I started after I got to the top of the hill, and some kid broke through to me, and he was wounded badly almost immediately. And I threw him on my shoulder and started walking down the hill, and the Chinese run down behind me trying to bayonet me and shoot me. I just ignored him, and didn't have no ammunition, and got this kid on my shoulder, and I'm not going to lay him down. The wounded men down in front of me started knocking them down around me, and I thought it was funny. I got to laughing. I walked down about 35 yards, and I was laughing, and this lieutenant who was shot in the chest, he stepped out there, and he said, "Soldier, do you know what you're doing?" I said, "Yes, sir. I'm killing these varmints as fast as I can, but I'm out of ammunition. I got to get me some ammo." And he looked at me real funny, and he said, "I want to shake your hand." And I thought, well, that's kind of silly. So we're standing out in the open, and the Chinese are shooting at both of us with machine guns and everything else. And I thought, I'm going to get killed shaking hands with his ignorant lieutenant. But I passed him by and took a wounded man down, laid him down where he was reasonably safe, loaded up on ammunition again, and back up the mountain I went again by myself. And I blasted my way through their line and got in behind them. And I took on about 200 Chinese this time. And they were jumping on my back and tackled me and beat me with rifles. And about another dozen piled on me. And it was getting kind of hectic there, you know. Running out of space is the best way to say it.
1: Let's pause right there, sir. We'll come right back and finish your story here on Veterans Chronicles.
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6: Hi, this is Chuck and Mike from the Armstrong Advisory Group. We have a guide available this month titled Navigating Retirement Housing Choices. Mike, when we look at the considerations for people in their housing and retirement, one that comes up are these continuing care retirement communities, CCRCs, or age-in-place communities as they're known. How does someone make a decision about looking at one of those?
7: Well, I think the first, obviously you have to sort out your priorities, but the first thing is to think long-term about this. And what people sometimes overlook with these places is that term continuing care means that they adapt to your needs over time, but they do not just allow anyone in. In a lot of cases, they will have cognitive and physical tests that you need to pass in order to be accepted into these communities that then will provide all sorts of care later in life. And so I think

0: pick up the story from there.
1: Well, I loaded up again, and this time I really loaded up with hand grenades, as many as I could hang on me, and I slung my rifle on my shoulder, and pulled a pin on two hand grenades, and was holding the spoons down, and went dog trotting up the hill toward the Chinese, and they couldn't believe one guy was coming at them again, and they hesitated, and as I got close, a couple of them raised up to shoot me, and instead of waiting, I threw my first kick, my spoon, and threw my first hand grenade. Instead of shooting me, they was watching where the hand grenade went, and they went right in the trench with them, and I blasted a big hole in their line there, and as I went over the trench, I flipped the grenade, other grenade, in on some other Chinese, and was trying to get at me, and they got in behind the Chinese this time, started knocking out their bunkers, and a strange thing happened. When I was up there the first time, I carried this kid back, and he was actually laying right in front of a machine gun. I picked him up and carried him back, and I went like that to the machine gunner, Chinese machine gunner, and pointed to this wounded kid, and he didn't fire. And so that's the kid I picked up and took to safety. And I got back up there, and I started knocking out bunkers with hand grenades, and I started to throw a hand grenade in this one bunker, and this machine gunner turned around and looked at me, and it was the guy that let me pass, didn't fire on me. And I started to throw the hand grenade in, and I thought, nah, he gave me and this kid a chance at life, and I passed him by. I'd never done that in my whole life, and let him live. And I went on down and knocked out the rest of machine guns and stuff. And as far as I know, that Chinese soldier never fired another shot that day. And I ran out of ammunition again and went down and got some more grenades and stuff. And went back up again and was throwing hand grenades all over the place. And I had the Chinese on a run, but bunches of them. They were running like heck away from me. And finally ran out of ammunition. And I went down, I got in a shell hole there, and I got five wounded men and in there with me and with some ammunition. And I told one of the kids, I said, you get all the walking wounded you got or we can find and get these dead and wounded off the mountain. And I said, we'll cover for you. And the Chinese would try to storm down and knock us out and knock out the wounded. And we had bust them real good, and they never did quite get to that opportunity. And finally, that one of the kids come up and said, Ron, we got everybody we can find. And I said, okay. And I turned to the boys. I said, let's get the heck out of here. And we got out of the hole and started walking down the mountain, and the Chinese never fired another shot at us. And some general asked me, said, Sergeant Rosser, why do you think they didn't fire on you? I said, frankly, I think they was glad to see us go. that pretty much ended the thing that day, but we lost every man. Every man was killed, wounded, or missing. The 170 men, and in fact, I was wounded twice that day. Got hit in the hand and through the shoulder. That was the fourth time I'd been wounded.
0: That's a lot of Purple Hearts.
1: No.
0: No, you didn't accept
1: them? They had a program going. If you got wounded twice, they'd take you off the line.
0: Oh, so you didn't report it.
1: So I got hit in the foot the first time, and all it did was hurt a little bit, and I just patched it up and went on about my business. And I got hit the second time, and I knew that I'm probably going to get hit again, and so I didn't turn that in either. My company knew I was wounded both times, but they didn't press the thing because I didn't press it. And then the day I got the action of the Medal of Honor, I got wounded twice that day, but only one Purple Heart. It was the same day. And so they made me take the Purple Heart this time. And so I was careful not to get hit again because they'd take you off the line. And I didn't want that. I liked it up there. I'd get even for a lot of bad things. And I was really good at that stuff. I mean, really good. It's hard to say, you know, that somebody's good and, you know,

0: But I really was good at it. The people would say, "Aren't you afraid of dying, Ron?" I said, "I'm not even afraid of living."
1: So how long did you stay in theater after that?
0: Several months in combat. And my regimental commander offered, you know, when I got put in for the Medal of Honor, ordered me off the line, but I wouldn't come off. And he kept telling me, "You got to come off." And I said, "Colonel, you need to go see the medics." He said, "What do you mean?" I said, "You're getting hard hearing." And so he didn't know what to say, so he said, "I'll get back with you." And then a few days later, my paperwork hit 8th Army, where I was recommended, and some general called Colonel Rowney up and wanted to know where he had put me to keep me alive. And Colonel Rowney said, "Sir, he's still in the line, he won't come off." And the general got mad. He said, "You go get Rusher off right now, right today, and you tell him that he's coming off, and it's an order from a general officer." And Colonel Rowney called me up and told me that, and I said, "Sir, would you tell the general this?" And he said, "What's that?" And I said, "One, I'm not coming off the line, and two, if he bothers him anymore, he can take that medal and stick it where the sun don't shine." And the general wanted to know if I was crazy.
1: So when did you find out that you had been chosen for the Medal of Honor?
0: I knew then.
1: Okay.
0: I knew then, but like everything else, you know, you never know if you're going to get it. You know, you're in for it. And when I got back to the States, they had me report to some folks there, and they asked me, said, "Were you ever awarded the Medal of Honor?" And I said, "No, sir." And I said, "Well, we don't know what you've done, but you've been awarded it now. You're going to Washington here in a few days." And that's what I did. My whole family ended up going to Washington, too. Whole Greyhound busload.
1: Describe the day for us when you were at the White House with President Truman.
0: Well, I went there with my whole family, and President Truman shook hands with everybody but one of his dad. And his dad hid behind my father, and my youngest brother, of course. And he was scared. He didn't want to shake that president's hand, and never did. But I thought it was kind of funny. And finally, the president took me and the family outside in front of a big audience, and he presented me and another boy the Medal of Honor. A reporter from WHIZ was recording the whole thing, and he said that here was a soldier that came to the White House to get his medal from the president. He said he looked like a scared schoolboy in the office of the principal. But I don't think that was true. At least I didn't feel that way.
1: Did you have a private conversation with the president?
0: Yes, sir.
1: What did he say?
0: Yes, sir. Well, we just talked about things. But I've had a private conversation with every president of the United States, to include Harry Truman. In fact, I just finished having a nice conversation with Mr. Trump. We were at the Oval Office, and the president said, "Mr. Rusher," said, "how's it feel to be in the Oval Office with the President of the United States?" I said, "Sir, I've been in this office under every president since Franklin Roosevelt." He said, "You're kidding." It was kind of funny.
1: You know your way around the place. That's good.
0: Yes, sir. I've been there many times. Plus, I've been to every inaugural ball since Harry Truman. I was with Obama 5 different times, twice at the White House, 3 times on the road with him. George Bush a whole bunch of times, and his father, and my goodness. I was with President Truman the day before he was killed. He had promised to take me right on his yacht, and
1: you mean Kennedy?
0: Kennedy, not Truman, Kennedy, and President Kennedy, when he landed at Palm Beach International Airport, I met him there. I was going to check, see if he's going to be there long enough to take me a ride. But he told me there, he said he stopped in to see his mother, and he was on his way to Dallas. So he got there the next day and was killed. But it's a strange thing to be around something like that.

0: and actually enjoyed it, you know, knowing that they couldn't get to tear them kids up. I was always out in front of the whole line, the whole American line, you know, where I could see them coming from every direction, where I could adjust my fire. And many a time I killed a lot over 1,000 people, wounded, God, I have no idea how many more. But they were laying all over the place.
1: What does it mean to you when you see the difference between North Korea and South Korea? North Korea is sparse and autocratic and just a miserable life for most of their people, and South Korea is thriving as one of the great economic powers in the country, in the world.
0: I've been to Panmunjom with both North Koreans and South Koreans there, and the South Koreans are big, husky guys standing like this, you know, and North Koreans are scared of it because they're little skinny guys. They don't eat good, and in fact, about half starved, really. And them North Koreans don't want no part of South Korea, I can tell you that. I've watched them. I've been there many times. In fact, my second tour, I was up on the DMZ, and a piece of cake. Really, I never once worried about them varmints. It doesn't seem right, but that's the way I was. You know, I was trained for this stuff, and if you listen to us today. Me and Pat Brady and General Brady and Mr. Morris, training makes a difference. Really, it does. You have confidence in what you do. Even Sergeant Morris said he wasn't afraid. He didn't have time, and mostly I didn't have time either to be afraid. If things get real hot, I'd get laughing. And I think some Chinese thought I knew something they didn't know. I wasn't afraid. I never was afraid of them people. Besides, I could easily take several of them at the same time. I've engaged. The first time up there, about 75 Chinese in close combat. I beat five of them to death with my rifle. Just going to kind of got a mean streak. Instead of shooting them, I just beat them to death. But I was trained for that kind of stuff.
1: Right. Mr. Rosser, unfortunately our time is up. But thank you, sir, for your incredible service to our country. Thank you for being at the conference. This weekend, and thank you for your time in this interview. We greatly appreciate it.
0: Thank you, sir. Honored to do it for you.
1: Thank you, sir. Ronald Rosser is a recipient of the Medal of Honor. He's a U.S. Army veteran and, of course, a Korean War veteran. I'm Greg Corumbus, and this is Veterans Chronicles.
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5: Commemoration of the Second World War. These programs are narrated by Ed Herlihy and are based on the news broadcasts of the war period from the recorded sound collection of the National Archives in Washington, D.C.
6: Within Stalingrad, the Russians declare they have halted nearly a dozen Nazi attacks in the northern factory sector. Apparently, the Germans realize that their drive against Stalingrad is stalled, and the Russians seem convinced that their armies have already beaten off the worst that Hitler can throw at them this year. Winter is settling over several sectors, and in other regions, the autumn rains have made it difficult for the Nazis to bring up men and supplies.
7: On November 19th, as the Soviet army was taking control of the fighting within Stalingrad, a Russian counteroffensive was also being launched to the north of the city.
8: Marshal Timoshenko's counteroffensive, 60 to 70 miles northwest of Stalingrad, is making steady progress southward, and five more enemy strongholds have been captured.
7: The following day, the Red Army attacked to the south of Stalingrad. Their aim was a bold and dramatic one, to encircle the German forces inside the very city which the Germans themselves were encircling. Within a week, the German Sixth Army in Stalingrad, under the command of General Paulus, was in danger of being cut off.
8: The two pincer arms above and below Stalingrad are advancing as much as 25 miles a day. The threat to the 300,000 Axis troops in Stalingrad itself has increased. Their corridor of escape is closing fast.
7: Paulus's request to evacuate was dismissed by Hitler. The general was to turn his position into Fortress Stalingrad. Hitler promised him the encircled army would be supplied through the air.
9: The German army trapped on the open plain between the Don and the Volga must be exterminated. This could take a short time if the Germans were inclined to surrender. But Germans rarely surrender, as long as they have food, ammunition, and shelter. But that's exactly what they will not have on the bleak steppes. If the Germans could supply this army by transport plane, they could, conceivably, pull through. But Germany's great weakness lies in her overworked air force.
7: Of the promised 500 tons of supplies a day, the Luftwaffe delivered only 80. A German army was left to freeze in a barren wasteland. I'm Ed Hur-

medical aid until the enemy had broken combat. He then turned over the controls, but continued to exercise command, despite lapses into unconsciousness, and he directed the flight to a base 580 miles away. Captain Zeamer, with superb skill, resolution, and courage, thus accomplished a mission of great value to the U.S. war effort in the South Pacific. For his conspicuous gallantry and intrepidity

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4: 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Mike, as you get towards retirement, what are some of the considerations for whether you should stay in the property that you've been in for a while or consider moving to a new one?
5: To me, for most people, they come down to two factors. One would be financial, and two would be quality of life. Mm. And so, you know, first things first, right? I mean, you're heading to retirement. Did you do enough saving to be able to afford to live in the same place you did, with or without that mortgage, with where property taxes and insurance costs have been going? So that's probably number one. But the one that people kind of start to forget about is the quality of life. And so how close am I to family? How close am I to health care? And am I going to be safe in this house 20 years from now from a health care perspective?
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5: 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And so very often we do see that happen. 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
13: 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And today we're talking about techniques that can help protect your assets from long-term care expenses last minute. 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And is it different for single individuals?
14: Yeah, so very good question, and the answer is yes, it is different. 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
18: 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Ready for war.
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21: We today have concluded an agreement to end the war and bring peace with honor in Vietnam.
22: There has been unusual American air activity in the area of the Persian Gulf.
23: We are determined to knock out Saddam Hussein's nuclear bomb potential.
24: Afghanistan is a war that we had to fight and we have to win.
25: This is Veterans Chronicles. For the next hour, join our honored roster of heroic soldiers, sailors, and aviators, recalling and retelling their personal stories from World War II.
26: This, ladies and gentlemen, is the end of the Second World War.
25: To the present day.
27: In Afghanistan and Iraq, 50 million people are now living in freedom.
25: Now,

0: ended up going to the concert that night, and then we drove back home from Indy, and I ended up telling my parents later, I think the next morning, which they obviously freaked out a little bit, but that was kind of the thought process, and the time I put into joining the Army was just that drive north to Indianapolis. It kind of just gave my life purpose when I wasn't expecting it.
1: And what once you reported, where did they send you?
0: Went to Fort Leonard Wood for basic and AIT in February, and was OSIT one station unit training there for about 3 months, and I think it was June, and I got assigned to Germany myself. So I went to Wilfleck in Germany, and I had a two-year assignment there, but I ended up getting married after AIT to a girl I'd met in high school before I went to Germany, so that extended my tour to 3 years in Germany. And the entire time at Wilfleck as a combat engineer there.
1: At what point did you get involved with Special Forces?
0: I didn't know it at the time that I was actually kind of leaning that path. I was just going to do 4 years in and out, get college money, you know, pay my parents back for the money they spent on me that I kind of blew, and just do the 4 years, get some $25,000, and go off to college. But our platoon sergeant in Germany was a former Hungarian sergeant, and he had been exposed to different types of things in Europe, so he had access that a lot of guys didn't have access to for training. So he took us to French Commando School. We were the first platoon to go intact to French Commando School. And we got a little taste of that for that month-long training course. And then he took us to down in Austria, a thing called, or down in Switzerland, a thing called the Swiss March. It's like 40 miles a day for 5 days. I think we did about 3.5 days of that, hiking through the mountains. And then he took us to platoon competence training in Bad Tölz, Germany. It was run by SF guys and Rangers down there. And that was pretty exciting. And I started leaning towards that path. So I started looking at reenlisting to go Special Forces, but I had been promoted to E5 within like a year plus some days, and I couldn't get PLDC, which is a school you needed to reenlist for the BEAR program to go Special Forces. So they told me I needed to get that school first. Germany would not send me to the school because I had already been promoted. They were trying to send people that needed promoted from E4 to E5 to that school first. So I just kept getting kicked down the line. So I ended up reenlisting for jump school just to get to Fort Bragg. And I think a day or two later, I got a letter accepting me to the BEAR program, but I'd already reenlisted, so I lost out on that bonus as well. So it still got me down the right path I wanted to go on. So I went to jump school and ended up at Fort Bragg, and then that's where I walked down to the recruiter and signed up for SFAS then. So that was about 89.
1: 89, and then when did the idea of Delta Force appear?
0: I had finished the SFAS and the Q course, and we were in language school at Fort Bragg, and I had like 4 months of language school to try to learn Persian Farsi. And two guys that had attended the Q course with me stopped over one day during lunch and started talking to me. I didn't realize they weren't in language school either. They just kind of showed up, and they told me that they were in Delta, and they thought that I had what it took to make it in the unit, and I really didn't know what it was yet, so they kind of told me what they could tell me about it. And I just kind of told them that day that I thought I'd go ahead and put in for selection. So they called the recruiter for me and kind of so I wouldn't back out maybe. But called the recruiter for me, and we set up a time where I would take the PT test. And I actually did that before I went back to before I got assigned to Fort Campbell in Kentucky. And I think I went to Fort Campbell, Kentucky, maybe December of 91. Let me see, I want to get my years wrong here, but you know, I ended up spending about 3 months in Fort Campbell, and they were deployed for the first Gulf War at the time, so there was not a lot of people there, and all I just did was train for selection, and I went in the spring of 91 and actually made it, and went back to Fort Campbell, was kind of packing my bags and waiting for my time, and they all redeployed back home, and they were like, hey, we got a new guy here, and I'm like, yeah, don't worry about it, I'm leaving next week, so... Yeah. Packed my bags up and went right back to Fort Bragg for the next 20 years.
1: Amazing. Well, let's talk about your first major combat deployment, which turned out to be Somalia. It started off, of course, as a humanitarian mission and got a little more complex beyond that. What was your reaction to being deployed there in the first place?
0: Excited. We were really excited about it. It was we were training up that year, early 93, doing a lot of work with the helos and everything, and just kind of rotating through with different ranger battalions, and not sure if we were going to go, but we were prepping for it the entire time. And actually during our train up for it, one of the helos actually crashed, and we didn't really realize at the time, but it was kind of a practice for what was to come in the future.

0: one of the little birds that were coming in doing a gun run during the trade up, their skids caught a treetop, and they went down at Fort Bragg, and you know, you can't hear in the back of the Blackhawk. We're waiting to rope in, and the crew chief is screaming, pointing to the ground, saying, "We've got a crash," and we all think we're crashing. So they throw the ropes, and I'm the first guy down the rope and looking up the entire time, waiting for the helicopter to fall down on me, and hit the ground, took off running, and waited to link up with everybody. Finally figured out there was another crash. You know, we had to, they were directing us to that crash site to kind of pull those pilots out of that. So we ended up training up for four or five months, I'd say, just constantly preparing for it, and pretty excited about it. I think the funny thing was we had to, we were Task Force Rangers, so we were all going to blend in. So we all had to get high and tight. And it was obvious to us when we got off the plane who had the tan heads and who had the white heads, you know, from shaving their hair fresh probably a week before deployment.
1: The things you don't think about, all the other stuff that you that goes through your mind, that probably didn't. So as I've read from your oral histories in other places, there had been some minor action prior to the events of early October 1993, but the events for which you'll be forever linked and which are absolutely indelible in many people's minds, this was really your first major combat experience. Explain how the day unfolded.
0: So 3 October, yeah, prior to that, there were several minor incidences. I mean, we were pretty excited about it. And, you know, you come back, nobody good got hurt. Some shots fired. It was nerve-wracking and scary, but, you know, you get back and you're high-fiving, telling the stories of how everything went right. So that Sunday at 3 October, me and a couple other guys had gone out for like a five-mile run around the airfield along the beach, and it was about midday. And when we came back, it was probably 1 or 2 o'clock in the afternoon, and some guys were playing volleyball. Some of the commanders were taped to their cots, you know, as a joke, and watching the volleyball game going on. And then we noticed people started stirring pretty fast, and people started going over to the talk, and the team leaders were rushing in there, and they, you know, then the word comes out, "Get up," you know. So that's basically how it went every time. Just somebody would come out and say, "Get it on," and we'd put our kit on and run to the helicopters. The helicopter pilots and the crew chiefs would crank it up, and we would sit and wait. And obviously you can't hear anything, so they'd run out with some notes. Team leader would show everybody sitting on the bird waiting to go, you know, kind of where we were going to land, a little bit about who we were going after, a little bit about the threat, and we would launch. And we prepped that so we could take off as fast as possible. We knew that our time was a consideration and how long these people stayed at meetings or stayed in town. So we'd get word from somebody we had in town that there was a meeting going on. They'd send the signal up to the ISR in the sky, and we would launch. Typically, we would never know where we were going, just a direction that you would take off running when, you know, to get out of the brown, out of the dust. So come back already dehydrated from that five-mile run, throw our kit on nice and sweaty, and take off. Night vision, don't need it. Water, just grab a bottle. Don't need food. We'll be back by dinner, you know, probably an hour later. And so we basically, the team leader runs out, shows us some pictures, some buildings. Okay, got it. And we go in, and immediately on infill, we're taking fire. RPGs, helicopters are taking fire. You know, they were expecting us. We knew it was near the Bakara Market, which is where they sold a lot of their weapons anyway. So everyone had access to it. What we didn't know at the time, we found out some years later, there was an Al-Qaeda training cell several blocks up the street who decided to join in on the fight as well. So that kind of didn't work out too well for us at all. I know my team infilled a little bit north of the target due to brownout. They had to hold up, so we kind of infilled outside of the blocking positions. And since we were taking fire, we had to get off the street right away. So my team ends up taking down a house really quick, puts the family in the corner, and we try to make a quick plan on how we're going to get into the target building.
1: We'll be right back with Tom Satterley's amazing story from Mogadishu right after this on Veterans Chronicles.
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The headline reports that we saw this morning for January were slightly higher than expectations, but I would say within a rounding error of overall expectations for

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3: 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We're back on Veterans Chronicles. I'm Greg Corumbus, honored to be joined today on the phone by retired U.S. Army Command Sergeant Major Tom Satterley. And, sir, you were just telling us about how things really started to get difficult in Mogadishu. Keep going, please.
4: At the back of our minds, we're thinking, okay, we're now approaching a friendly position, a blocking position that's designed to keep everybody out. We're going to have to figure that out without getting shot. We're going to have to move, obviously, down the streets with our small element up to the target building and get in, and finally made it in there. And rounded up about 12 to 15 detainees and loaded them up onto the 5-ton vehicle. We started to prepare for Exville. Everybody's getting together in one little courtyard with a group of Rangers, and they're loading the vehicles up that made it. And that's when one of the 5-tons got hit with an RPG right there in the street. And then kind of simultaneous, I heard an RPG go off in the air. We look up, and you see an RPG flying, and then there's a helicopter spinning out of control kind of over top of us. And we knew right then that the mission had changed quite drastically. And so we're just kind of waiting for word. We knew we weren't exfilling now. We just knew we had to go to a different site. At the time, I didn't know there was a second helo shot down yet, if it had actually been shot down at that time. So we just made a quick plan that we were going to move east a couple blocks or north a couple blocks and try to find this crash site. We've already had one Ranger fall off a 90-foot rope. He had to be exfilled back immediately by vehicle. The convoy was going to take the detainees back. They were also being tried. They were tried from the air to guide them on the ground, you know, over the radio of where to turn and how to get to the crash site and how to get out of the target area. But with the delay from the guys in the air telling the people on the ground to turn right, by that time that they heard that, they were already past the intersection. So there was a lot of confusion and a lot of getting lost and making wrong turns as they were trying to just locate this place. Plus, they'd run into burning tires and roadblocks, and they were just being diverted. So the convoy never made it to us till the next morning, 18 hours later. As we were preparing to leave our courtyard, there was a metal wall and a gate. There was a member of Ranger was leaning up against it, just sitting down, taking a breather. And I remember he just got shot through the neck, right through the metal gate. And that's when we knew we had to move. So we put him on the convoy to get him out of there. And our element starts to head east, you know, partial on one side of the street, the other on the other side of the street. And every intersection we passed, there was hundreds of Somalis kind of paralleling us a block or two blocks up, shooting at us. Each time we approached one, we knew we had to prepare for it. We knew we were going to start taking fire, so we knew we had to return fire immediately and set it up and block it. But we also had to give up security for speed so we could get to the crash site quicker, because we knew the Somalis were racing us to the crash site to try to get the wounded and pull them out. And we didn't want that at all. So gave up a lot of security and just started moving very fast. Everything was okay, really, until we turned north, pushing. We had two more blocks to go to the crash site. that's when the volume

0: really started erupting on the eastern side of the street. I was on the western side. I don't know if it was the shadows or just the way it was laid out, but the guys on the eastern side were getting hammered more, and that's when Earl got shot in the head, and that was just his last movements. I remember watching a couple guys pull him in off the street into one of the buildings, and I believe that's as far as they ever made it, about a block and a half away from the crash site. We fought our way all the way up to the crash site and ended up taking down a couple of houses on that intersection to hold them the entire night. The house I was in had about six young women in it and one adult man, and we just put them in a corner, you know, handcuffed the guy, left everybody else in the corner, and had to watch them the entire night while we were taking fire as everyone just tried to get in and crush our building. And it was weird the way it was going down. We knew we couldn't get out, and we knew they kept coming, but they weren't deterred by the little birds with their rockets and their miniguns. I mean, those little birds kept everybody at bay all night for us. It was difficult. We had no night vision, no water, no food.
1: Talk about the lack of night vision. How much of a difference do you think that would have made if you had had it?
0: That would have made all the difference in the world. We had no distance where we could see anybody, so they could easily creep right up on us. I remember engaging targets, you know, 2 feet away from me that I didn't know were there up until the last second. We had some guys, I looked out at one point, and there was an assaulter low crawling through the wreckage of the helo, holding up one of the Kevlar plates from the seat in front of him as he was taking fire, trying to get one of the pilots' night vision out of there, just so somebody could have night vision to see. But had we all had night vision, and that's one of those problems that never happened again, if you know what I mean. Nobody would ever leave for a mission without taking night vision, no matter what time it was after that. But had we had it, we could have used our lasers on our weapons, our floodlights, you know, our floodlights, and easily could have seen into buildings blocks up the street and kept everybody further away.
1: 18 hours of devolving conditions is how you've often described this. Explain what happened over the rest of the night and into the morning.
0: We had one of the Rangers actually bled out, ran out of medical supplies. We couldn't get his femoral artery. It kept climbing up into his thigh, so he just slowly bled out. Our house was pummeled with RPGs. We had huge holes in the house we were in. The house across the street had the same issue. We had Somalis walking right down the middle of the street and just pop up right there, right in front of us at the intersection. They didn't know where we were, and we didn't know they were there until the last second. All night, they were crawling up at our windows and trying to launch RPGs at us or throw grenades in our windows. It was just it was kind of a horrible night, really.
1: And what was the plan when dawn came? What were you hoping you'd be able to do to get out of there?
0: We were literally just waiting for the armored vehicles to make it to us, and we didn't know that they couldn't get down the small streets. So when they did make it to us, only one or two actually made it there. We used the Pakistani vehicle to pull the helo frame off of the pilots and got their bodies out, which is the only reason we stayed the entire night, and opened up the back of one of the armored vehicles, and they were just so full of wounded, it was like they just pulled the door shut. There was definitely no room to get in. So with less than half our force, we had to run the Mogadishu Mile out of there.
1: And we'll talk about the Mogadishu Mile when we come back on Veterans Chronicles. We'll be right back.
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4: 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We have a guide available this month titled Navigating Retirement Housing Choices. Mike, when we look at the considerations for people in their housing and retirement, one that comes up are these continuing care retirement communities, CCRCs, or age-in-place communities as they're known. How does someone make a decision about looking at one of those?
5: Well, I think the first, obviously you have to sort out your priorities, but the first thing is to think long term about this. And what people sometimes overlook with these places is that term continuing care means that they adapt to your needs over time, but they do not just allow

0: Somalia, as well as Operation Iraqi Freedom. He's also now an accomplished speaker, traveling the country and speaking out on veterans' issues, issues that he also has dealt with in a very personal way, and we'll get to that in a little bit later in our conversation. Tom, you were talking about the next morning and the beginning of the Mogadishu Mile. Explain what happened.
1: Right. So once I figured out there was no room in the vehicles, there was two to three of our teams that were on that street with the Rangers that were left over that weren't wounded, ended up running again with about a quarter of our force. The vehicles were supposed to roll along slowly so we could run along beside them, but miscommunication, those vehicles took off. They took off back towards where all the other armored vehicles were, about a mile away. So there we were, fully exposed once again, running out of ammo. People were literally picking up magazines off the ground and loading them into their weapon after knocking the sand out of them just to get a couple extra rounds to fire before they looked for more. It was, I remember when we left the crash site and the vehicles took off, I remember looking across the street and seeing another team member come out with a neck collar around his neck. He looked funny. He was really tall friend of mine. And he came out with a C collar on his neck where he had been hit with an RPG during the night at some point. He couldn't even turn his neck. And I remember thinking, oh, I feel sorry for that guy. At least I can look around fast. He had a 6'4" guy running around with his neck and a collar and can't even turn his head. He had to run the Moog Mile. But I remember turning as we ran south again before we turned back west, the same route we came in. I remember looking back at the crashed helo because an attack helicopter was going to launch some rockets at it to try to burn it. We'd already put thermite on it, but they were going to rocket it as well. And I wanted to watch that. I don't know why I thought that at the time. And I remember turning to watch it, and it didn't really happen in a timely manner, so I turned back to locate the rest of the team, and they were all gone off the streets. And I had a little freak-out moment. I just took off running, trying to catch up with them, my heart rate racing, you know, that fear welling up inside, like I'm all alone now. And another team member jumps out from a little alleyway and pushes me in the alleyway that everyone had ducked into, right as an RPG hit the wall to his right. Basically saved me. He took a little RPG shrapnel to his face and ear, but, I mean, he didn't know it was happening. He was jumping out to grab me and throw me in. But little did he know, I would have run right into that RPG as well at the same time. Linked back up with the team, continued our run back. I remember seeing our Humvee that we had built up over the time we were there with sandbags and plywood in the back, which is all we had for protection, burning on the side of the road. I remember wondering what happened to the driver, who was a friend of ours, which I found out later he died. But saw that sitting there, and it all started to come in a little bit. We made it to the main intersection where the tanks were. And I remember the surreal feeling where the tanks were just shooting down the street at buildings. And it was the first time I'd ever see a tank shoot at all, you know, in a real environment like that. And I'm trying to smack the drivers on the head, little Pakistani drivers, like, hey, thanks. And they're all hunkered down. Nobody wanted anything to do with it. I was just happy we were out of there, at least halfway out of there. So we got to this huge intersection where all the vehicles were, and everybody was just kind of trying to figure out where we were going to go. And the plan was for everyone to load up in vehicles and go back to the Pakistani stadium, which was pretty close to the target site. I loaded up in a Humvee with a teammate of mine and a couple other teammates from another team and in a 10th Mountain Division Humvee. And there was two Humvees, and they just took off with us in the back of it. And they were driving, and we were shooting out the back at everything that was shooting at us and going around burning tires. And the driver would start to slow down. I remember screaming, don't stop for anything. You know, it was like, don't stop. Trust me, don't stop. Running through a couple of burning tires and finally made it near the port and then to the back gate of the airport. Got in the back gate and stopped, and we're kind of waiting. Our radios are dead. There's no radio traffic, and there's no other vehicles that followed us. So we have no idea why we went there or where everybody else went and what went wrong. So we waited a little bit. Nobody showed up. So we ended up driving around the airfield back to the hangar where we all lived. And as we were rolling up, I remember seeing about 10 American bodies half covered up, lying on the street. One of them had an RPG still sticking out of its side that was undetonated. They had sandbags, they piled up sandbags around them. They had taken the RPG around so close it didn't have time to arm. And that was kind of like my first introduction to, our people being killed and wounded. It was just, I didn't look at faces. I just kind of looked at pants and boots, and I didn't really want to identify anybody. And that's kind of when it started first sitting home, how bad it was. Because you don't really know when you're in combat. You're in your bubble. You could be standing 2 feet next to somebody who's dealing with the same issues. And then later, when you tell the stories, they can be two completely

0: completely different stories, even though you were looking at the same thing. It's just kind of like a little bubble everybody lives in, you know, that that you're so focused on what you're doing that you don't know anything that's going on 2 inches to the right or left, you know. I guess it's just the way stress reacts with your body. I find that out a lot when people argue about stories and who's right and who's lying. I'm like, you know what? The stories are the same. You're just telling them differently.
1: From what I've seen and heard from you, Tom, this was obviously that you can't go through an event like this and not have it change you in profound ways. How did you notice at the time that it changed you?
0: I don't think I did at the time. I think what I noticed was anger and revenge welling up inside of me. I wrapped it all up into a country. I hate all these people, you know, that kind of thing. It's like, I don't want to ever deal with you. And it brought me back memories of, like, my great-grandpa, those damn Japs or those damn Germans. Or, you know, you demoralize the people that you go against in order to make it okay for what you have to do. I had a lot of anger. I covered up everything with professional talk, you know, oh, no, it's the way it's supposed to be, or you just need to train harder and this and that. And it was all the wrong things I needed to do to get better. It was not talking about it. I didn't talk about that for probably 20 years. After it happened, minus the couple of times you meet with people's wives or their husbands are dead, or you talk a little bit about those missions, but not with any substance that I talk about it, probably for 20 years after that. But it all turned to anger. It all turned to blame and pointing fingers. And not until I started getting better did I realize how bad I had become. And then I realized the group of people I was hanging around were just the same, and we weren't helping each other. We were just perpetuating each other down the wrong path, if you will.
1: Absolutely. It can reinforce in a good way, it can reinforce in a bad way, and I can understand how it was happening in that direction. Just want to talk to you about Iraq for a minute before we get into the work you're doing now and how the struggles continued for you after Iraq. You were obviously still in Special Forces, still in Delta Force, and you had what on the surface seems like a fun job, or at least a cool job, of trying to hunt down the deck of cards, if folks remember that from the early days of the Iraq War, figuring out these Iraqi leaders of different varieties and figuring out where they were and how to go get them. Describe that mission a little bit, and perhaps just as importantly, as you went back into combat, was there anything from what happened in Somalia that came flooding back into your mind?
0: Absolutely. One thing we learned in Somalia was how to do mount military operations in urban terrain properly. They totally rewrote the book on how to do mount after Somalia. We learned a lot of lessons. So, trained for many, many years, up comes, you know, Iraq again. And we're like, okay, well, Afghanistan and Iraq, finally make it into Iraq. And it's like, we realize we're relearning the same, you know, problems that we had before. We were rushing in doing hostage rescue tactics. We learned it in Somalia. There's no reason to rush in the door when you're not trying to rescue a hostage and put your life on the line. So we did that a little differently. But we hit Iraq and we started doing it again, rushing in, blowing the door, kicking the door in, whatever it is, get in the building, but fast. Every door possible, get in there and take it down. And we're losing a lot of good guys. So we started to relearn the same thing. Don't be in a rush to die. If you're not rescuing a hostage, there's no reason to run in there and put your life on the line to save the hostage. That's our mission when there are hostages, and that's what we signed up for, and we'll gladly do it. But when there's not a hostage in there, there's no reason to rush in. So we changed the tactics to basically surround the house, get on a bullhorn, call them out, elevate the intensity of the assault until they comply. And if they don't comply, if they start shooting back in the volume, then you respond in the same kind of volume, you know. Or if it's a large volume, you know, responding out of the house, then you can bomb the house and go and get the intel later. But it took a while to learn that lesson. We had to lose a lot of guys in Western Iraq, lost a lot of good guys before we reintegrated those same lessons that we had learned before. And it's kind of a big turnover as well. There's not a lot of Somali vets left at the time that were still in the unit. So, you know, that relearning is bound to happen. But chasing the deck of cards and chasing terrorist leaders, we really refined how to do manhunting with F3EAD, with the find, fix, finish, exploit, analyze, and disseminate. It's just that cycle of intelligence that, you know, you got to find the target first, you got to fix its location, then you got to finish the target and do the assault. Then you have to exploit all of the intel on the target, you know, analyze it with the intel, you bring it back, let the intel analyze it, and then they disseminate it to all the other agents and stations who can connect it with other intel, and then send you out on other missions. sometimes one mission would lead to 10 more, might be the same night.

0: Unfortunately, to get there, we need to talk a little bit about how low you got following coming home, leaving the service, going to private life, which was a difficult transition for you. And ultimately, you were at the point where you weren't deciding whether to take your life, but how. Explain how you got there and what happened.
1: I got there by living the culture that we all live. When things happen, I got out in December 2010. I took a job in Jordan immediately within probably 10 days. And I started up a special forces training program in Jordan. It lasted about a year and a half. And that would be 3 months at a time, home for 15, 20 days, back for 3 months at a time, running these courses. And so I was kind of stable. I was kind of doing what I normally do, and I felt okay. And then when that job dried up, I ended up at home, laying on my bed all day, all night. I'd watch TV at night, sleep in the day. I did nothing, and I wasn't a part of anything. I had no idea what I was going to do. Finally got a job being a contractor, doing a little bit of what I did, and still I was drinking heavily. I was miserable. I was gaining weight. I was out of shape, and it was all my fault. I was trapped in it, and I didn't know. And all my friends around me, same thing, you know. And I try to tell veterans nowadays, hey, let's drink, let's do that, blah, blah, blah, we'll party. And I'm like, you're just perpetuating the problems further. You guys got to knock that off. But I was to a point where we conducted training one day, and we had a film crew following us around. And we always watched that for AAR purposes after the fact. And we completed a day of training in Akron, Ohio. And we all headed back to the hotel, and we were supposed to meet in the lobby to get together. And I was sitting in the car with a pistol in my lap trying to figure out, you know, did I put it in my mouth or the side of my head? I don't want to really screw it up and be a vegetable and have somebody else take care of me the rest of my life and be miserable. I want to do it right. And then my phone vibrates and it kind of scared me. I picked it up and looked at it. It was one of the film crews, like, hey, we're supposed to meet in the hotel lobby. You're not here. What's up? I'm like, oh, crap, I'm late for something. And thank God I had that still in my body, that I didn't want to be late for things, that I put my gun away, you know, ran down to the lobby, like, hey, sorry, I'm late. I didn't tell anybody what I was doing until about probably 4 months later, when that person that had texted me was actually one of the female camera ladies. And I ended up talking to her more and more and more, and I ended up marrying her finally. But she had no idea for probably 4 or 5 months that she had actually saved my life by texting me.
0: Not only did the text shake you back from what you were unfortunately planning to do to yourself to that point, but later on, as you started talking more and more to her, everything you kept bottled up from Somalia came out as well, correct?
1: Absolutely. I flew to St. Louis for a weekend once to, you know, go out on a date with her. And we were at a streetside cafe somewhere in St. Louis. And she's like, well, tell me about Somalia. And I'm like, what? I don't talk about that. I never do. And she was interested because the person who hired her to do the filming had said, these guys are from Somalia. You should really check it out. And she'd watched Black Hawk Down, which I don't think I still have watched all the way through yet. And so she was curious, and she asked me, and I just kind of looked at her. So I tried to start talking about it, sitting at this table on the street with people all around, and I just started bawling. And I had no idea what was wrong with me. I was embarrassed. I was covering my face. And the more she asked, the more I tried to talk about it, the more I bawled. And I was like, you have to stop. I don't know what's going on, but something's wrong with me, you know? It's like, no, there's nothing wrong with you. It's poison. It's literally poison in your body that you've been holding for years. I'm like, but it's 20 years ago. That's not even there anymore. She's like, no, it's molecular. All there.
0: Tom, we need to take one more quick break. We're going to continue right where we left off in this story. We'll be right back.
2: 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But for the VFW, it means stepping up. 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
9: Veteran of Army Special Forces, Delta Force, served in Somalia and Iraq, and we're talking about now just the point where he nearly took his own life, if not distracted by a text message. And Tom, I know that the person who sent you the text eventually became your wife, and she not only got you back on track with the text message at a vitally important time, but she also got you talking about Somalia, and that was equally important, correct?
10: Absolutely. And the more I talked about it, and then the more she pushed me to go to counseling, and I would go to anger management counseling, which helped in so many other ways as well, and it led to other types of counseling, I started feeling a lot better. And then she turned me on to helping other people feel better. Like, how about your friends? How about your friends that are calling you weird right now, you know? Oh, you're hanging around your hippie friends in St. Louis now? I'm like, yeah, okay, I get it. You're fighting it because it seems weird. It's not natural. So now all of a sudden I'm a hippie guy, right, because I have emotions and feelings. And everybody we talked to from then on was the exact same story. Even 2 days ago, I posted something about bawling and crying, or somebody saw a video that I had done, and they hit me up in a private message. Oh, my God, me too. The guy was in Somalia with me in the unit. He got shot in the leg with an AK-47. He was in an Ulla Rector set with his calf for years, went through all kinds of problems. 24 years later, he hits me up. I do the same thing. You know, I can't stop bawling when I talk about Somalia. So I'm like, okay, well, when you watch TV shows like, people fixing up other people's houses for, you know, doing good deeds for them, or low price house fixing, you know, and at the end you see how happy they are. I go, do you get emotional? Like, yeah. And I go, all right, I'll tell you. I've started crying watching TV before when people are happy, and I don't know why, you know. It's weird. It's just you're letting out all that poison. Your body starts to feel better, and you start to heal. And everybody that we talk to does the same things. They've all gone through the same stuff.
9: talk a little bit about the All Secure Foundation, and I know you've got a book entitled All Secure coming out as well.
10: We've actually formed two entities, All Secure Foundation and All Secure Mission. Our original goal is to stop calling it a disorder. It's not a disorder, it's a natural reaction.

0: I didn't know how to raise a son. I was never there. So we're helping people with that, because you don't just have a veteran with a problem, you have a family with a problem. So once you learn how to readjust to home life, you can start building on that. Recently, we've been working with a lot of professionals in their fields to bring effective ways to rebuild people's lives. We're working on several locations to host four-day reset programs, again, for marriage help to transitioning into civilian life as well. And we're starting to develop those for 2019, hopefully by the end of 2018, but we're kind of looking forward realistically at 2019 for those courses. But Jen went out, she got her certified health coach license, and she's worked with hundreds of veterans and their spouses as well.
1: Tom, it's valiant work that you're doing, you and your wife, and the fact that you're helping so many other veterans is perhaps the best news of all. Thank you so much for your service. Thank you for what you're continuing to do, and thank you for your time today with us.
0: Thank you, Greg. Always my pleasure. I appreciate it.
1: Absolutely. Retired U.S. Army Command Sergeant Major Tom Satterley, veteran of U.S. Army Special Forces, including Delta Force service in Somalia and Iraq that we've talked about.

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13: 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And today we're talking about techniques that can help protect your assets from long-term care expenses last minute. Todd, what happens to your home when a spouse enters a nursing home and no planning has been done? And is it different for single individuals?
14: Yeah, so very good question, and the answer is yes, it is different. 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Getting on the Medicaid at the Medicaid rate is better than paying privately.
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6: It's Chuck, Mike, and Tucker with you here. It's a Friday on the Financial Exchange. It's actually Friday everywhere on planet Earth at this very moment in time, I believe. I don't think it's Saturday anywhere yet.
11: I don't know.
6: We're getting close to Saturday, but we're not there yet. In any case, our top story is not, in fact, what day of the week it is, but rather we continue to talk a little bit about what we are seeing in the bond market as it relates to the U.S. Treasury's plan to increase buybacks of U.S. Long-term debt and how different parts of the market are responding to that in recent days. So as I sit here right now, Michael, and you know it's serious when I go full Michael on you.
11: About the Michael, yeah.
6: U.S. 10-year Treasury is at 4.71%. Just prior to the Treasury making that buyback announcement, U.S. 10-year Treasury was at 4.7%. So effectively, there's been no change. We've round-tripped the entire thing at this point. And it raises the question, doesn't beg the question, but it raises it, what does

0: is pretty much saying, guys, something's not working for me when it comes to paying the bills. Is that a bad interpretation, Mike, or is that accurate?
1: No, that seems to be accurate. You know, where it's coming from, whether it's actually plumbing issues or just a general distaste from the White House for mortgage rates that are this high and other borrowing costs that are this high, I think remains an open question. But my interpretation is he tried to talk down interest rates. And to your point, markets came back and said, yeah, talk isn't going to be enough. Talk is cheap. We're going to need to see more. And so, like you said, you know, markets kind of raised the stakes here, and we will have to see whether Bessent and the Treasury are willing to really put serious dollars behind this goal of bringing down those longer-term rates.
0: Now, if this were a plumbing issue, we'd be seeing it somewhere in terms of, look, on a regular basis, the U.S. Treasury issues new bonds. That's how we borrow money. And when you start to see, you know, big tails on those auctions, the way they do it, it's a reverse auction where basically you end up, you bid on the new Treasuries that are issued, and pretty much what ends up happening is the lowest rate ends up, you know, taking this thing. And so when you look at this, signs of, like, failed Treasury auctions, not U.S. Treasuries, but, like, just in general, like, signs of, like, bad Treasury auctions, hey, there's not that much, like, bid to cover. Like, you don't have, like, you know, normally you want, like, depending on the issue, like a 2-to-1 or 3-to-1, you know, bid to cover, so you're getting way more bids than what you have. Occasionally, maybe you get that dipping, maybe you get a tail on it where it's, like, hey, we really had to, like, reach in order to, like, fill the entire thing because the yields that we were getting were higher than we anticipated. We're not seeing signs of those. You know, like, we're seeing, like, a half basis point tail on some of the recent bond issues. That like, it's nothing.
1: Right.
0: So it's not a plumbing issue. I'll call it, like, it's not a plumbing issue because you're not seeing it there. And so the problem then is if you're a bond investor, and remember, like, there are different reasons why people can buy bonds. Lots of them. You could be a life insurance company. You just need to buy 30-year treasuries because you got a bunch of people you think are going to die 30 years from now, and that's what you're buying. Cool. You could be an investor buying a 10-year treasury just to provide ballast in your portfolio. That's cool, too. You could be a total return-focused bond investor saying, hey, I think the 10-year's undervalued right now. I'm going to buy it and then flip it in a month when I, you know, if it rallies. They're all different reasons why investors can buy bonds.
1: Sure.
0: The problem that you run into now is if you are a bond investor, part of the reason, like the way that bonds are priced is basically by knowing the risks that are out there and being able to say, okay, here are the risks that I see, and this is the interest that I demand in order to hold that risk. You're basically warehousing that risk. Well, how do I know what the rules of the road are? Who do I listen to? Do I listen to Scott Bessent or do I listen to Kevin Warsh? Because they're telling me very different things, and that affects how I look at this. And so if I don't know who to believe, well, in the absence of, you know, any, you know, new information about, you know, how the Treasury operates or how the Fed does, I kind of got to listen to Kevin Warsh. Because Warsh has the bazooka,
1: yeah.
0: Whereas Scott Bessent does not. What I mean by that is the Fed can print money. Treasury can't. Treasury can borrow money. But the Fed can print money, and you take the money printer over the money borrower any day. And that's, I think, what markets are doing right now is they're saying, look, Scott, you're telling us that, like, you want lower rates. The guy with the real bazooka is saying, I don't care what rates are. I'm going to believe him. Is that a bad interpretation?
1: No, look, I think Warsh really laid this out. He does not want to be... He does not want investors listening to him as the referee, right? Like, that was not his goal. He made it very clear that he wants markets trying to figure out, where things are going on their own without looking to him and the Federal Reserve as the referee. In the absence of that, Bessent has now stepped into that referee role. I don't know if anybody's going to listen to him, but he has made the decision to step into that referee role, and I don't know what Warsh is supposed to do about that now.
0: I'll make one point just that I think is interesting. Kevin Warsh isn't actually the referee. Kevin Warsh is the ball.

0: I mean, you think about it, the way that bonds get priced is based on, okay, here's what we think the central bank is going to do, because ultimately they can print money. Like, full stop. It's, okay, we're going to price this way, because if X happens, the Fed or the Bank of Japan or the Bank of England or whoever it might be is going to have to move interest rates this way in order to, you know, get things to happen. Kevin Warsh is the ball. Like, you are playing what the Fed is going to do. Even if the Fed's not going to tell you what they're going to do, you're still playing that, because they still are either going to, they're going to do one of three things. They're going to raise, they're going to cut, or they're going to do nothing. So you're still, like, Kevin Warsh is the ball, regardless of whether he tells you he's the ball. Scott Bessent, you can make a case, is the referee. He does not have, like, the authority to do that. Treasury can borrow. They can't print money. They can't change interest rates at the drop of a hat. So I think this is going to be really interesting to see how the next 1 to 2 months play out. A lot of different cross currents that could take this in a lot of different directions. It is, again, after just what's been like a slow, doldrummy summer where, like, not much interesting has happened in markets, in my opinion. Like, I mean, let's be honest, Mike. We've been talking about AI like 45 minutes a show for the summer. I'm just sick of it. Like, it's not like it's no one's fault. It's just there hasn't been anything interesting to talk about.
1: Yeah, we got some unanticipated excitement today.
0: Oh my goodness! Like, just I'm so happy we have something else to talk about. Even if, like, it's not necessarily ideal. Hey, the next month or two is going to be really interesting because of this. Now,
1: yeah.
0: Let's take a quick break. When we return, we've got Jackson Hole, the symposium for the Fed, coming up next week. We'll discuss what to expect after this.
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1: Mike, next week the Federal Reserve heads to Jackson Hole for their annual symposium there. Do we have any idea what's on the menu this year?
2: From what I've seen, no. And, you know, this is an interesting event where Warsh is going to speak, but he can really talk about darn near whatever he wants.
1: Did they get rid of the bats? You remember last year one of the cabins had bats in it? We covered it.
2: I think I was out that day, Chuck.
1: You missed the Jackson Hole bats?
2: I guess I did. Yeah.
1: Tucker, you remember that?
0: Vaguely, yeah. 2025, I'm seeing it now. A colony of bats was discovered at a lodge.
1: Yeah.
2: You know, I hope not.
1: You hope that they haven't gotten rid of
2: Correct.
1: Them?
2: Correct, yeah. That's my...
1: Because you hope that someone on the Fed contracts rabies.
2: No, I don't want anybody getting rabies. Not every bat's got rabies. But, yeah, it would be a fun story to cover again. So we've got this Jackson Hole Symposium where we've got the opportunity to hear from Kevin Warsh again after hearing from him end of July, was it?
1: Yes, July 20-something.
2: And I know we just spent the first entire segment talking 9th. About the bond market and Bessent and all this stuff. But I have to reiterate why this is so important and why every financial media outlet is covering it so heavily. You personally might not care that much about the bond market. You might not own any bonds at all, although
1: sure.
2: I would bet you do, based on the average 401k and ways that those act. But the point that I will make is the entire global financial system is pretty darn reliant on the U.S. government securities functioning. Paying their interest and, running fairly smoothly, whether it is borrowing rates for large corporations, savings rates that you get from the bank, or even the funding mechanism for publicly traded stocks. Like, all of this kind of revolves around the U.S. government bond market. And so that's why we're so fascinated in this is you've got a very big departure from what was status quo activity at the Federal Reserve for the last decade.
1: Sure.
2: So that's been fascinating. And then at the same time, you have this action from Scott Bessent, which is not anything terribly new, right? Plenty of Treasury secretaries have done exactly a version of what Bessent is doing right now. But they've done so in the context of a Fed chair that was doing, like I said, something completely different from Warsh. And that's what makes this interesting is, on the surface, you've set up a conflict between this Treasury Secretary and this Federal Reserve chair, who, both seems like they are pretty close with the president and see eye to eye with a lot of his views on things. And so, pretty fascinating stuff.
1: So the question's going to be, like, what are we actually going to get from Warsh on next Friday?
2: Mm.
1: And, again, there are basically two ways that this can go. Like, it's kind of a binary outcome. Either Warsh is going to provide sufficient clarity, not on, like, what he's going to do, but just on his overall view of, like, the Federal Reserve and the role that it is going to play in conjunction with the Treasury, or he's not. And there are two very different outcomes for markets, depending on that. If we get a repeat of the July 29th performance, then this move in yields is not over. Because
2: the July 29th performance left pretty much every financial expert in, complete confusion about how Warsh thinks about the policy that he's laying out.
1: Yes, to put this clear, the day before, okay, like if you want to know like how things moved immediately after, the day before that Fed meeting, the 10-year Treasury was at 4.588. 2 days after, it was at 4.75. So like, okay, clear move around that. If you want to look at gold, just as an example, because gold's been getting a lot of chatter as well, recently. Gold the day before closed at 4,028. A week later, on August 5th, it was up to 4,247. So like, that kind of kicked things off, on that move as well. So it's pretty clear that what we've seen over the course of August in rates and in precious metals and basically anything that is sensitive to the idea of, hey, how much trust is there in the U.S. Treasury?

0: has been kind of getting hit, you know, over the course of the month. Mm-hmm. Not disastrous type stuff, but certainly stuff that should wake up a policymaker to say, okay, like, I need to do something before this becomes a disaster. And by the way, we talked about this. Every Fed chair gets tested at some point.
1: Yep.
0: And, you know, immediately after the first Fed meeting that Warsh presided over, where a lot of people, myself included, we were pretty complimentary. It was like, okay, like, this is good, but it's just one meeting, and we need to see more. We were saying that at the time. It's like, look, you can go and pull the tape from, like, the day after the Fed meeting or the week after that first Fed meeting in, I think it was late May or early June. I can't remember offhand. But we were sitting there, and we said, hey, this is good, but he hasn't done anything yet. Mm. You know, like, he hasn't had to respond to anything yet. Jay Powell, back when he came on board, in late 2018, he famously made the comment, hey, our you know, program to wind down and to reduce the size of our balance sheet is on autopilot. And the market pressed him, and he said, you know what? Not on autopilot anymore. And it might not have been what Jay wanted to do, but ultimately the market was telling him, Jay, you can't do this. This is not going to work. And so now you've got a market that, when you look at the signals that Fed chairs look at, yields, metals, like anything that's telling you, hey, is there a policy error that's happening? Right now, they're quite honestly, like, they're kind of screaming, hey, you're about to do something you shouldn't.
1: Hmm.
0: And now we have to see, like, how they handle it. Is it just, the question is it the pizza that's the problem, or is it the box? Like, is what you're trying to do the issue, or did you just phrase it and package it wrong, and you just need to reset? We'll see. Let's take a quick break. When we return, we've got Wall Street Watch.
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0: I would say within a rounding error of overall expectations for what we would see from the headline numbers. So let's start right there. Headline inflation up 0.5% month over month. I believe expectations were for a 0.4% increase. Year over year, 6.4% year over year. So a decline from last month, but again, slightly hotter than was anticipated, I believe.
1: Yeah, I think we'd been lulled into a sense in markets, not us, just collectively we, the whole country, investors,

0: 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Tracking the stocks, the data, and the headlines driving markets so far today. Right here on the Financial Exchange Radio Network.
1: Well, markets are wrapping up a chaotic week in positive territory as Wall Street continues to assess the bond buyback made by the Treasury this week. Traders also waiting for the Jackson Hole Symposium and NVIDIA earnings due out next week. Right now, the Dow up 0.2% or 357 points higher. S&P 500 up about 0.3% or 23 points higher. NASDAQ is up about 0.1% or 30 points higher. Russell 2000 is up over 0.3%. 10-year Treasury yield is up 3 basis points at 4.73%, and oil retreating 0.5%, trading right around $86 a barrel. Bitcoin heading for its best week in more than 3 years and now trading at $77,000. Crypto-related stocks including Strategy, Coinbase, and Robinhood are seeing gains in reaction to the recent leap in Bitcoin. Meanwhile, shares in Ross Stores climbing over 2% after the off-price retailer hiked its full-year outlook on higher demand from new and existing customers. Sticking with retail, where shares in BJ's Wholesale are up by 4% after the company posted better-than-expected second-quarter results, where its revenue jumped 16% as budget-conscious shoppers were in search of value. BJ's also increased its full-year adjusted earnings forecast. And according to Bloomberg, Broadcom is in talks with lenders to raise more than $60 billion in debt from an AI chip financing deal that will benefit Anthropic and other companies. Broadcom is up over 1% right now. I'm Tucker Silva, and that is Wall Street Watch.
2: Mike, we got a piece from Barron's here. 6 big takeaways from retail's big week of earnings. I have one thing just before we go further on it. The first sentence. Walmart set a somber tone for the first week of retailer earnings.
3: Somber?
2: Somber? Like, no one died at Walmart's earnings. I'm just not sure that's the right word.
3: They weren't even that bad of earnings. Somber is not the right word. Yeah, but in any case, let's talk about the takeaways here. One is a takeaway that I think anybody close to the real estate space already knew. People aren't buying and selling homes, therefore people aren't going to Home Depot and Lowe's quite as much as they normally would.
2: Sure.
3: Like, pretty basic one, but, you know, for anybody that was expecting a blowout quarter from Home Depot and Lowe's, it's not going to happen until purchase and sale volume ticks up in some meaningful way, which I don't expect to happen without a meaningful drop in interest rates, which is the whole thing that we're talking about for the first half hour of this show. So,
2: which, by the way, they're continuing to go up as we've gone through the show. 10 years gone up 2 basis points since we started.
3: Yeah. Yeah, so continued doubt about the Treasury's ability and willingness to go and do that. But yeah, until it happens, you can talk about, you know, a continuing, you know, slight increase in elevated purchases and sales of single-family residences just as more people get used to these higher interest rates. But the idea of substantially higher just doesn't happen until rates move down. On the other side of the consumer space, Walmart, Target, TJX all reported earnings this week. And my general takeaway is that while the consumer is okay, they're a little bit stressed. And Walmart called this out specifically, that $4 a gallon seems to be some sort of psychological or, you know, real dollar-wise breaking point for a lot of their customers. And so they are trading down, pulling back, and not going for as many high-end discretionary items as they might usually do.
2: Yeah, and look, I don't like to overreact to like any one particular quarter of earnings from even like from like a few companies here.
3: Sure.
2: Just because some of this could be, okay, like people spent a bunch of money on the like World Cup, and so they didn't spend money at Walmart.
3: Hmm.
2: You know, or, again, that's probably a dumb one, but...
3: Sure, I get it.
2: Yeah, there's other stuff that goes on, and here's the thing, that when we look at the overall credit card spending data, if you're looking at what Visa's telling you, if you're looking at what MasterCard's telling you, if you're looking at what the banks are telling you, if you look at what we're seeing just from, you know, transaction reporting companies and things like that, none of them are signaling any overall problem with consumer spending.
3: Right.
2: So it might have just been that for this quarter, maybe it was a shift from retail to services. Like that.

0: that's very possible in terms of what we're seeing. I get that this week's retail earnings weren't great, and in particular the Walmart one's kind of like, ooh, like, why is Walmart down 10%? But I'm just not sitting here like being like, hey, this is a huge problem right now.
1: Yeah, it does not seem like a big problem. If it were a big problem, you'd see same-store sales declining. That's not what happened, right? Like, same-store sales were pretty flat for most of these guys. They are not warning investors about their future earnings coming down further. They're just saying, look, you know, people are adjusting to these higher gas prices, and maybe maybe it's going to mean tougher earnings for us in the future, but we don't think so. And so it was a rough-ish quarter. But the sky isn't falling.
0: If you do want the piece to potentially be worried about, it's the fact that the savings rate has continued to dwindle, and maybe that's why the spending growth has been as consistent as it's been overall, and that can only continue for so long. So if you want something to potentially be concerned about, that could be it. The counter to it is that the savings rate tends to be retroactively revised up in a lot of cases. And so I'm not sure it's worth making any noise about, just because a lot of times, you know, we have the conversation like, oh, like, the savings rate looks like it's going down. And then when they, you know, go and have additional data a year from now, they're like, well, it didn't actually decline as much as we thought it did.
1: I'll also make the point, and not to sound insensitive to the average American consumer, not sure this story matters one bit right now to markets. You know, like, generally speaking, we're often focused on the consumer and, hey, how's the consumer doing? We're a consumer-driven economy. Right now, we are not a consumer-driven economy. We're an AI and infrastructure-driven economy, and that won't last forever, in my opinion. But right now, you know, how great the consumer is doing matters to retailers, matters to those consumers, might not matter to the stock market.
0: Yeah, I think that's a fair point as well. You probably don't want that to continue in perpetuity, but again, the stuff that's been driving the market for the last 3-4 years has been AI. It hasn't been housing. It hasn't been the consumer. It's been AI. Let's take a quick break here. When we return, talk a little bit about what we're seeing in terms of healthcare costs and also ghost jobs. Are they, well, is it a spooky thing for Halloween, or is it something bad? We'll discuss next.
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3: We got a Wall Street Journal exclusive here. Not exactly sure what's exclusive about it, but something is. U.S. workers are paying more for health care, and next year will be worse.
4: Yeah, this marks
3: this describes basically every year for my entire life.
4: And especially for the last five. So for those that don't pay close attention to this, because it comes right out of your paycheck, and, you know, some people kind of ignore that a little bit. The jump for 2026 for employer-sponsored health insurance, according to the National Insurance Services, was somewhere in the 6.5% to 8.5% range for 2026. Yeah. Our own health insurance plan here bumped about 8% last year. And U.S. employers are now expecting for 2027 that jump to be over 11%. And, yeah, this is just kind of wild and out of control. A lot of it is still being pointed at for GLP-1 drugs, quite expensive, and a very rapid adoption on behalf of insureds. More and more employer plans that I'm hearing about are, and Medicare plans, in fact, are barring these drugs for weight loss only. They are saying, hey, we will cover them, but it's got to be more than just for the purpose of weight loss, or otherwise we're not covering the cost of them. But nonetheless, yeah, prices continuing to shoot up on health insurance side and accelerating, which is, not only are the prices going up by big percentages, but those percentages are getting larger every year for the last 5 years.
3: And it's not surprising. It's entirely predictable that things move in this fashion. Because when it comes to the U.S. healthcare system, we've basically taken the worst features of both private and publicly run healthcare plans and said, hey, let's put those together.
4: Mm.
3: You know, and so you just end up with this mess that just people don't feel like they're getting the care that they want at the price that they want. And I find it very rare for people to generally have any kind of good experience with the broader healthcare system as a whole.
4: I'll just share a story yesterday of two people that I heard from who were service members, military service members that were on TRICARE, which a lot of listeners are probably familiar with, health insurance plan for a lot of military.
3: Yeah.
4: And the process of switching over on Medicare, ensuring that they had the right coverage, and navigating that entire process so that Medicare would acknowledge that there is TRICARE in place and they could switch over and their spouse could stay on health insurance was such a dramatic mess that the two people in the room that didn't know each other prior to ended up talking for a good half an hour about like how this actually works. In one case, the woman whose spouse was a military service member found that her health insurance from, I think it was Blue Cross Blue Shield, covered more and was better than the TRICARE exposure. The average retiree has something like 35 different Medicare plans that they can choose from. Like,
3: good.
4: It's just a, pardon me, friggin' disaster. It just is so immensely complicated that, we've created this beast that I don't see how you fix without completely breaking it and starting over. But for the time being, it means that, whether you're on Medicare or whether you are on employee-provided health insurance or even getting it through the marketplace, all of those things have increased dramatically over the last few years and don't seem to be showing any sign of slowing down.
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3: Mike, as we head towards October, I want to talk about ghost jobs. Not actually related to thank you. Thank you. You don't get it based on that booing. It's just, it was a little too high-pitched, in my opinion. I need a ghost with a little...
4: Ooh, that sounds more like a ghoul or a yeah, no, I don't think I have it. I'm not going to get the job.
3: What's Well, it's not just you, Michael, because here's the thing.
6: Welcome in.
3: When we talk about ghost jobs, we're not talking about people who are hired to be ghosts, but in fact, we're talking about postings that are on job boards that supposedly have no intention of actually being filled. Now, I struggle to understand this because I've worked at two places in my adult life, so like my experience is not that broad, admittedly. The first place was for 2 days, so I didn't really understand the hiring process there. But I've been in the same place for 17 years now, and I've never seen a ghost job posted by us. Every time there's been one, it's been, okay, we have a need and we need to hire, and here's, the role that we're hiring for. So I struggle to understand the reasons laid out in this piece, even why companies would post jobs that they don't intend on hiring.
4: I think this does exist, and I don't think it's a full intent on not hiring, but I think it is a concept of we don't need a person, but if we find an impeccable candidate that, is just going to raise our organization to a higher level, then we would hire them. So we're just going to leave a job open permanently with that hopes of finding the needle in the haystack.
3: Okay. So
4: I think that exists.
3: So let's I will concede that it exists, even though I don't apply for jobs. I've been in the same place for 17 years. So I concede that it exists. Why is this a problem worthy of government intervention?
4: It is not. Because it makes people upset.
3: You know what makes me upset? Lots of stuff. Yeah. You know what I don't do? Say, oh, the government needs to help me. Because the government exists to solve the problems between people that are unsolvable on their own.
4: Right.
3: Things like, oh, do you want to have, like, a private army? No, probably not. You don't want Chuck's private army fighting Mike's private army, so you have the U.S. Army.
4: If there were only one employer in the country and they were posting jobs that they never intended to fill, I, again, would you look at that and say, this might be not the most competitive situation. We should do something about it.
3: Correct, but...
4: That's not what's happening.
3: Let's say that I am looking for a job. Actually, let's say I'm the woman that is cited in this piece who has applied to 3,000 jobs in the last year.
4: How do you even do that?
3: I mean, 10 a day for a year gets you there. And I got to be honest, when I was applying to jobs out of college, I applied to, I think it was around 100 or so. I got like two interviews out of the whole thing.
4: Yeah.
3: And that was, over, a few months. And like, applying for jobs sucks. Like, I get it. But she's applied to 3,000 jobs, so let's say that's 10 a day over the last year. In terms of, let's even say that 500 of those are ghost jobs, because the estimate that's in here from a company called Greenhouse is 19% of jobs advertised on digital job boards are ghost jobs. That still means that she applied to 2,500 real ones during that time. What's the cost to her? What's the net loss to her by virtue of those other applications she made? Like, she took up some of her time.
4: Fractional.
3: But she still applied to all these other jobs and hasn't gotten those yet.
4: Yeah, and I'll also say, the only way that you can crack down on this, even if you thought it was a good idea, which I don't,

0: 0001 or request the guide at armstrongadvisory.com.
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7: 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Todd, is the healthy spouse allowed to keep anything when the sick spouse enters a nursing home? And what happens if the sick spouse has the majority of the income?
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1: Chuck, Mike Tucker here on the Financial Exchange. And as we kick things off, we've got equity markets rallying after, you know, kind of just not really a, not really a great week.
2: A weak week.
1: If we're going to call it what it is. But today we got the S&P 500 up 0.5%, Dow's up 0.75%, NASDAQ Composite up about 0.5% as well. So all the major U.S. indices in the green today, which is always nice to see on a Friday. Like you want to end the week on a good note, even if the week didn't go particularly well for markets. U.S. 10-year Treasury up 3 basis points to 4.728%. So even with the news of the increased buyback programs that was announced on Wednesday, Treasury yields back above where they were at the close of Tuesday's trading. So you've got that dynamic at play. Even with interest rates rising today, dollar index down 0.01%, so basically flat, but the dollar's telling you, I'm not coming back with that. That's not happening. And concurrently, gold, remember, rising rates tend to put pressure on gold. Gold's up another $74 an ounce today to $46.46. So gold continuing to chug along as even with interest rates moving up across the yield curve today. Crude oil down 20 cents a barrel to $86.63 on West Texas Intermediate. AAA national average for gas prices, though, up another half cent overnight to $4.11. And diesel up another 3 cents to $5.57. We are now just 24 cents away from all-time highs on diesel. And I was taking a look at diesel

0: vigilantes who are going to, you know, tear markets apart and dethrone the dollar. And
1: not dethrone the dollar. Remember, if the bond vigilantes have their way, higher bond yields are what maintain the dollar's value.
0: The dollar. Yeah, true. Or it doesn't work, and the dollar, you know, is no longer the reserve currency. And you know, I think all of these arguments
1: are dumb.
0: Yeah, dumb. I was trying to think of a nicer way to say it, but none of them really coordinate with each other. Nobody's ever been able to concisely explain to me what might happen if that were to take place. And so we're left with this place where, okay, let's assume that interest rates decline a month from now. I don't know if they will or won't, but if they did, what would you have to say about the deficit problem at that stage? Because that's exactly what happened last fall.
1: Yes, and the deficit didn't go down last fall.
0: No.
1: It continued to go up. I think the other piece, like when we talk about the decline of the dollar, and people always like, everyone loves to like link to all these really crappily cited internet articles that don't know anything about what they're talking about. So don't do that. Don't be that person that spreads that stuff, because no one likes that person. Here's the thing. The U.S. dollar's demise has been predicted for decades.
0: Of 50 years.
1: I still remember back when I was starting out in this business, and admittedly, was dumb. And, you know, I would read some of these pieces and be like, oh, like this sounds kind of spooky. And here's the way that I look at it, though. If you are someone who believes that the U.S. dollar is threatened, like its reserve status is threatened, and oh, we're going to use like some other currency and blah, blah, there are a few things that I want you to think about. The first is, okay, if you really believe that, what currency do you want to hold your, like, any money that you have in? Like, you know, anyone listening to our show,
0: Iraqi dinar,
1: most of you probably have U.S. bank accounts. And my question would be, okay, like, so do you want to take the dollars in your bank account and, like, convert them into Chinese yuan? Do you want to convert them into euros? Do you want to convert them into euros? Do you want to convert them into yen? Do you want to convert them into reals? Do you want to convert them into pesos? If you're not personally willing to do that, then full stop, like, you're just worried about something in your head that you're not actually taking seriously, because your actions are not matching up with what you're thinking about. But the second piece is, okay, if you're not willing to do that, why would a multi-billion-dollar company be willing to do that? You know, let's say that you are, I don't know, you're Delta Airlines, as an example. Do you suddenly demand to be paid in yuan?
0: Or gold?
1: No, like, that's dumb. That makes absolutely no sense. Like, no. You don't. And so look, I'm not saying that the U.S. dollar is perfect. Ultimately, here's the secret. Any of these currencies that are out there, they're all bound for the same place in the long run, which is the toilet. And that's fine. Like, you can, like, there's no problem with that. What you have to understand is, when people hear about, oh, like, you know, the dollar's going to be replaced, what they immediately think of is, like, I'm going to lose everything that I have. And that's just not how it fundamentally works. It's just not how it fundamentally works. In fact, the thing that you got to remember, a weaker dollar is actually, at least in the last 20 years, a really good thing for, you know, local asset prices. Tends to be really good for the U.S. stock market in the short term. I'm not saying that this is good, like, overall. And it tends to be good for other asset prices, hard assets and things like that. So I'm not saying that there's nothing wrong. Trust me, there's plenty wrong. The folks that get elected to the Senate this fall will be the first ones that have their term coincide with when Social Security is scheduled to run out of money. So, by the way, if you want to talk about the budget deficit, Social Security is 22% of our spending year-to-date in fiscal year 2026. Medicare is 15. Interest is 15, which means those three items, I did the math so you don't have to, they're 52% of federal spending.
0: How much is defense? The other 48?
1: Defense is 13. And so, like, you're at 65% of federal spending from those four categories. Like, you're not fixing this with, like, the Department of Education. You're not fixing this with DOT. You're not fixing it with DOA. You're not fixing it with DOE. Like, if you want to fix the budget, you got to deal with Social Security, Medicare,

0: No one wants to do that, so we're not going to do that, and that's fine. But ultimately, it can cause problems at some point. Is it what's causing like higher yields right now? I don't think so. Maybe it's an ancillary factor, but no one really knows if we're being honest. Like, Treasury moves on any particular day, especially, by the way, like, I think you got to remember, you get towards end of the month, like next week, you get all kinds of mechanical things that happen. There's companies that have to make end-of-month payments either in dollars or, taking dollars in order to move them into a different currency. Like, all kinds of weird stuff happens end of month. So, my big thing is, you got to be humble on this stuff. And when I say, like, that a lot of these things are, like, dumb, what I mean by that is that the certainty about them is dumb.
1: Yeah.
0: Like, I don't think any of these things are inherently possible. But if there's one thing I've learned in 17 years in financial services, being certain about anything is dumb. Like, it's what it is. You got to be humble. Otherwise, the market will humble you. Like, it will absolutely rake you over the coals. I don't know why you would rake anything over coals, but someone must have at some point. So let's take a quick break. When we return, I know we got a couple things. Let me make sure I get this right. We have trivia next, and then we're going to be talking about artificial intelligence.
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7: In a heartbeat, you could be the difference.
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0: along with keyword trivia. I don't know if I gave the phone number there. It's 617-362-1385 with the correct answer, along with keyword trivia, and you win a Financial Exchange Show T-shirt. Once again, the fourth correct response to text us to the number 617-362-1385 with the correct answer will win that T-shirt. 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
1: Hey, did you say the number?
0: I like said something and then I just blacked out completely and forgot where I was. So I just wanted to get the number out there again.
2: I'm glad I'm not the only one who does that sometimes.
0: I literally just blacked out.
2: I had one yesterday where so
0: I do that in the shower too. I'll like shampoo and then I'll forget if I shampooed or not. So then I re-shampoo just to be sure. That's what just happened to me.
2: I had one on Thursday morning where I had kind of a late night on Wednesday. And
1: I always self driving the wrong side of the highway.
2: What's that?
1: I said woke up driving on the wrong side of the highway.
2: No, not that late of a night. But like it was just like a short night's sleep. It wasn't ideal. And so every morning when I get up, I sit at the counter and I have, you know, a bowl of cereal and I'm reading through stuff on my phone about like what's going on. And I'm sitting there and I'm like, where did I put my phone? And I spent like 5 minutes looking for it.
1: In your hand.
2: Not even in my... I was literally reading it. I was literally reading it. I'm like, where is my phone?
0: Yeah.
2: So
0: one of those days.
2: Occasionally the brain just doesn't wake up the same time the body does. Anthropic, according to a report from Bloomberg, expects to beat or match the size of SpaceX's record IPO. Okay. Like, good luck with that.
1: It's a lot of money. So what's going on right now? Anthropic's touring the country, has their, you know, their leadership out there, stoking the flames of interest in their IPO. This is what companies do before they go public, is they talk to investment managers and all sorts of organizations about interest in their shares. There's strict rules they have to follow on all of this, but they're trying to gauge how much interest there is in shares of this currently privately held company. The numbers that I had heard tossed out, I think only like 8 weeks ago, were about half of what they are talking about today, which is, you know, if you're going to match or exceed SpaceX's IPO, $2 trillion valuation, $75 billion worth of shares hitting the market, the biggest ever IPO in history. That's a pretty high benchmark to clear.
2: It is, and the other piece is the revenue growth that they saw earlier this year is slowing down, you know, so it's kind of like, okay, like, what are you actually getting for this?
1: It's not unlike SpaceX.
2: Was SpaceX slowing down?
1: I thought so.
2: Or was
1: so.
2: It just, like, not that impressive? Like
1: generally.
2: Don't get me wrong. Like, look, they're growing at, what, like 30% year over year, I think, which is, it's fine. Like, it's not nothing, but when, you know, you're pricing things how they are, okay, like, you know, you gotta, you know, you got to have some real meat behind that. And look, maybe with some of the acquisitions they've made, like Cursor, maybe they will. So, again, let's see where things go. The piece that's buried in this that I despise, and again, I don't use that word lightly. I'll quote here. Anthropic is considering adopting a so-called supervoting shares that would give Chief Executive Officer Dario Amodei, who owns about a 2% stake, and his fellow co-founders greater control over the company, a person familiar with the matter said. This is the same kind of stuff that Zuck does. It's the same kind of stuff that Elon... Like, this is the stuff that really bothers me from a corporate governance perspective.
1: Yeah.
2: Because it basically means that if they end up going that route, okay, like, yeah, he doesn't own, you know, more than 2% of the company, but he and a couple other, you know, key partners can basically never be ousted because they have controlling stakes of voting shares. And that really bothers me from a corporate governance perspective, and I can't stand when companies do this because, hey, look, if you really believe that you're the guy,
1: then don't sell your shares to the public.
2: Well, not even that. Then put your money where your mouth is and do such a good job that the board will never fire you.
1: Yeah.
2: Or, hey, like, do what Steve Jobs did. Great, the board fired me. Okay, I'll go start another company, and when you guys come crawling back to me in 5 years for me to save you, then I'll save you. You know, like, but if you're not the guy, then we got to know that you're not the guy and be able to get rid of you. So the super voting stuff really bothers me more than any talk about the valuation or whatever. Look, there's plenty of hype here. I understand why these kinds of valuations are being talked about. Are they legitimate in terms of, like, are these companies

0: going to be worth it? I got no idea what it's going to look like 5 years from now. I have no idea if $2 trillion is, you know, crazy high or crazy low, which is why these companies are investing as much as they are, because the upside, if this works the way they hope, is insane. But the stuff that bothers me is, like, look, if you really think you're, like, the guy to run the company, then you don't need the super voting shares so that you can never be voted out, man.
1: Mm-hmm. Yep.
0: Either actually believe in yourself or don't. Don't do this where you're like, yeah, like, I'm the only one who can lead us, which is why you can never vote me out. No, then you're actually not the only one who can lead us. You've just given us no other option.
1: Yeah, I do not like it either. Plenty of companies do it. They would be in very good company, but it does leave a little bit of... Well, it leaves you as a shareholder with very little control over the direction of the company's future.
0: So we head towards the bottom of the hour. Stocks remain positive. S&P's up 35 points. Dow's up 393. NASDAQ Composite's up 100. 10-year Treasury still up 3.8 basis points to 4.736%. And gold still catching a bid, up another $82 an ounce to $46.53. We're going to take a quick break. When we return, we've got the trivia answer and Wall Street Watch next.
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2: Markets are trading in positive territory to put a bow on a pretty chaotic week as Wall Street continues to assess the bond buyback made by the Treasury this week. Right now, the Dow is up 0.75% or 400 points higher. S&P 500 up over 0.5% or 40 points higher. NASDAQ is up 0.5% as well or 130 points higher. Russell 2000 up 0.5%. 10-year Treasury yield is up 3 basis points at 4.73%. And oil is dipping, trading right around $86 a barrel. Bitcoin heading for its best week in more than 3 years and now trading at $77,000. Crypto stocks, including Strategy, Coinbase, and Robinhood, are all seeing substantial gains in reaction to that gain. Meanwhile, shares in Ross Stores are climbing over 4% after the off-price retailer hiked its full-year outlook on higher demand from new and existing customers. Sticking with retail, where BJ's Wholesale Club is up by 3% after the company posted better-than-expected quarterly results, where its revenue jumped 16% as budget-conscious shoppers were in search of value. BJ's also increased its full-year adjusted earnings forecast. And according to Bloomberg, Broadcom is in talks with lenders to raise more than $60 billion in debt from an AI chip financing deal that will benefit Anthropic and other companies. Broadcom is up over 1%. I'm Tucker Silva, and that is Wall Street Watch. In the previous segment, we asked you the trivia question, which state was the first to be officially admitted to the union? That would, of course, be Delaware.
3: I'm in Delaware.
2: Yes, and Roberto from Tulsa, Oklahoma, is our winner today. Roberto's listening on Sirius XM, taking home a Financial Exchange Show t-shirt. 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
4: What state do you think has the most unusual or the most unexpected admission date?
2: What
4: state?
2: No, I heard you.
4: has the most unusual admission date to the union? It's not Massachusetts. Massachusetts was, I think, sixth.
5: Yeah.
2: New York?
4: New York was in the top 10. Maybe it was like top 11 or 12. So it was in there.
2: Pennsylvania?
5: I don't know, Chuck. What do you got?
4: The one that, again, like you got to think about it. The one that always gets me is Maine, which people don't realize. Like a lot of people outside of Maine and New England don't realize that Maine was part of Massachusetts for most of its time. There's actually like some, you know, long-running, you know, resentment on both sides, I think, about Maine. But Maine didn't become its own state until 1820. Hmm. It was part of Massachusetts until then, and then immediately became a state that was admitted to the Union shortly after it became its own state. But that one always gets me, because like you look at the states that surround it in terms of, you know, the order of admission, and it's surrounded by Illinois, Alabama, Missouri, and Arkansas, which makes sense. It's like, oh, yeah, we're going, like, south and west. And then Maine's just right in there, and you're like, wait a minute. What gives? And it's because Maine used to be part of Massachusetts until 1820. So there's that. Happy 226th birthday, Maine, or 206th birthday. It's great. Piece in the Wall Street Journal. When your bumper 401k is a tax problem waiting to happen.
5: If you have a bumper 401k, it's a pretty good problem to have.
4: You know, there's an old quote that I like to use. I don't know who had it originally, but everyone's got money problems. Warren Buffett's got money problems. Guy who is, you know, completely broke has money problems. Mm. You want Warren Buffett's money problems.
5: Yeah. Yeah, if I had to take my pick, that's where I would go. So what they're actually referring to here is a phenomenon that you may or may not be familiar with, but that at 75 these days for anybody that's born, what is it, after 1960, I believe it is, Is going to have a required distribution from their 401k

0: Okay, IRA, any of those tax-deferred retirement accounts. And what they're referring to here is that is, you know, the tax problem that could happen is those forced distributions, or even if they're not forced, just voluntary distributions that you might want to take, right? Hey, we're buying a new house this year, and we are hoping to, you know, buy it and then sell our existing home rather than try and do that fun maneuver where you sell it, buy it at the same time, have some sort of lease back and all that
1: Sure.
0: mess. Well, how are you going to do it if all of your money is in a 401k or an IRA? It's pretty darn difficult to do. And so that's the tax problem that a lot of folks face is I've done an excellent job saving for retirement, but it's all in this pre-tax bucket. And so not only do I have a future RMD required minimum distribution tax scenario that's developing, but if I have any, you know, plans that diverge from the expected state of things and I need more money in 1 year, then
1: Sure.
0: I'm going to burden myself from a tax perspective. So, I mean, I hesitate to tell people, though, Chuck, that they shouldn't be saving as much as humanly possible into their 401ks because for the vast majority of people, they're not going to get to the point where it's too much.
1: I think the question that gets asked an awful lot, and the one that is worth considering now that they're basically not standard, but they're in just about every 401k in America, is traditional 401k versus Roth.
0: Yeah.
1: You know, that's the one worth asking. And most of the time, again, we come back to the idea of being humble. Do any of us actually know, like, if you are young and listening to this, and I'll define young as under 45, okay, because it makes me still qualify as young.
2: Yay.
1: Right? Thank you. If you're young and listening to this, do you know what tax rates are going to look like when you retire?
0: I sure don't.
1: No. The conventional answer is okay, if your tax rate now is going to be lower than when you retire, you do the Roth. If your tax rate now is higher than when you retire, you do the traditional. So I think if you don't know where tax rates are going to be, because none of us do, then the obvious answer is okay, you can, you know, hedge your bets and send part of your retirement contribution to the traditional and part to the Roth. That can skew based on like your personal thoughts on where that difference in tax rates may be. So maybe you say, okay, I'll do 50% into the Roth, 50 into the traditional. Maybe you're 75-25 one way, but that's a way that you can approach this as well to manage different tax qualifications for different buckets of money as you get older.
0: Yeah, here in New England, there's another added factor there of so many people in this area live in one state and work in another, or work for a
1: Sure.
0: company that's in another. And so I know plenty of folks who live in southern New Hampshire, for example, but get taxed in Massachusetts because that's where they derive their work income. Okay, that adds to the factor of what tax rate am I going to be in when I retire because I might be able to avoid Massachusetts income taxes by funding a traditional 401k. And then avoid it on the way out by not living in Massachusetts. A little tougher if you live in Oklahoma City, for example, where, you know, you're hours from another city where you might work, but entirely possible when you are talking about Rhode Island, Connecticut, New York City. These are all very different types of places where your tax rates can vary a lot depending on where you work and live. 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
20: Ladies and gentlemen, the weekend.
0: As promised, we're now joined by the one, the only, Paul LaMonica from Barron's. There might be other Paul LaMonicas in the world, but not from Barron's. There are not. Yeah, Paul, correct. How are you doing today?
21: I'm good, thanks. How are you?
0: Doing well. So we've seen in recent weeks a flurry of U.S. IPOs that people have been excited about, most notably SpaceX. You've got other ones coming down the road. But also, China has seen a number of IPOs that have gone gangbusters with, you know, some of these up 500-600% on their first day, kind of reminiscent of what it used to be like back in the dot-com bubble where you could, you know, quadruple your money in the first day of trading on IPOs. And I'm curious, what's driving the excitement about these Chinese companies here?
21: Yeah, it's great. Two in particular of interest, Unitree Robotics, humanoid robotics, so competes with Tesla in that regard. You know, that was up over 460% on its first day, and CXMT, a AI chip company, also surging nearly 500% last month when it debuted. I think you're right in some respects that the one notable comparison to the late 90s is that a lot of those companies in China are pricing their shares at a very low conservative price to attract retail investors, and that is reminiscent of what happened in the late 90s with some companies that no longer exist. The big difference, though, is that the listing standards in China and on Shanghai's Star Market, where these companies are trading, are much more stringent, and it takes a longer time for companies to get through all the regulatory hurdles and hoops and pass muster before they can

0: league in trading. So people, I've quoted in the story, talk about how the companies will price the offerings conservatively to try and get approval, and that does lead to these big pops. But these are not fly-by-night companies like the dot-coms of yesteryear.
1: Paul, when you look at the overall performance of Chinese equity markets in the last 5-10 years, you know, I'm just looking at the MSCI China index total return. Chinese markets effectively flat over the last 5 years, whereas the S&P 500 has almost doubled. What is getting investors so excited about these, given the overall lackluster performance that we've seen in Chinese markets for the last 5 years?
0: Yeah, it's a fantastic question. I think the excitement is largely surrounding the expectation that Beijing wants to be a leader in industries like chips, in industries like robotics. So these are companies that are designed or are going to be set up to do well by, you know, the state-run economy that essentially is China. But you have to keep in mind, and I think this is one of the reasons why Chinese stocks maybe have lagged the U.S. Over the past couple of years, there are always going to be concerns about when the Chinese government decides to change its mind and be more strict and enforce regulations. And, you know, the days of where's Jack Ma? Remember when we were all wondering where the founder of Alibaba, one of the most prominent companies and has a U.S. stock listing, where was he? I mean, that's something that you're never going to have in the U.S. For all of the craziness that can happen in Washington sometimes, particularly in the past couple of years, I don't think you're ever going to have an environment where people are going to say, where's Tim Cook? Where's Jensen Huang? Where's David Solomon at Goldman Sachs? I mean, CEOs are pretty prominent in the United States. Where's Elon Musk? Where is it, Elon Musk? That's not going to happen to the same extent in the U.S. That's always going to be, I think, a risk for investors looking at Chinese stocks. And it's also important with these companies that I'm talking about, you can't even probably get in easily as a U.S. investor. These are companies that are designed really for the domestic trader in China. There are ETFs that own them, so that's the best way if you're interested in these companies.
1: You outlined one of the risks, which is, okay, maybe the business becomes, you know, less favored by the Chinese government. But another one is, hey, what if the Chinese government incentivizes them to overproduce, driving profits down? Because that's something that we see in quite a few of these industries. The most recent one being, look what we're seeing with a lot of these Chinese EV makers, where they've produced too many vehicles. And yes, like, they're trying to sell them cheaply overseas now. But part of that is because they can't sell them all domestically.
0: Yeah, it's a great question. I think that there are always going to be concerns about what Chinese companies are doing, not just for their own economic benefit, but what it means for the economies of the U.S. and competition and what that means politically. So, you know, you look at things like DeepSeek and some of these chip companies as well. They may look to undercut the likes of NVIDIA and Broadcom and other major American chip giants, because that's a smart political thing to do. But that isn't necessarily going to be great for the stock prices of some of these Chinese companies that are going public if they have to, you know, take a margin hit for the greater political gains that Beijing is trying to accomplish.
1: Very good. Paul, appreciate you joining us today, and I hope you have a fantastic weekend.
0: Thanks a lot. Same to you guys.
1: That is Paul LaMonica with Barron's talking about some of the recent Chinese IPOs. Mike, what do you got for me that we haven't covered yet?
2: Chuck, your talk of the Chinese automobile industry reminded me of another overbuilt boom bust bubble industry in China, which was their real estate market. The founder of China's Evergrande Group, remember Evergrande?
1: Evergrande.
2: The liquidated property developer. He was sentenced to life in prison on Thursday by a Chinese court. He pled guilty to several charges, including fraud, corporate bribery, and illegally taking public deposits, all of which were probably be true. But really, what happened here is he pushed for expansion. He made the Chinese government look bad by doing exactly what they wanted him to do, which was expand real estate at a very dramatic rate. And then when it all went bad, they needed a scapegoat, would be my read on this. So his former companies were fined a total of $2.3 billion.

0: 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The sixth spouse is allowed to keep $2,000. So you're around $150,000 of total assets that you can keep. By the way, if you're single, you only get to keep $2,000 in assets. 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
3: 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This is The Legal Exchange with Todd Lutsky from the law firm of Cushing & Dolan and Susan Powers of the Armstrong Advisory Group. Each week, Todd and Susan will discuss many topics, including estate planning, how to avoid probate, and protecting your money from a nursing home. If you need assistance in any of these areas or have a question about another issue that may affect your future, call 866-848-5699 to make an appointment. 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Now, here are your hosts, Todd Lutsky and Susan Powers.
4: Welcome into The Legal Exchange with Todd Lutsky. I'm Susan Powers, a financial advisor with the Armstrong Advisory Group, and I'm joined by Todd Lutsky, a partner with the law firm of Cushing & Dolan with a master's in taxation. Welcome, Todd. How are you?
5: Never better, Susan. How are you?
4: I'm great, thank you. What do you have for us this week?
5: I have a couple of cases, one out of New Hampshire and one out of Connecticut. First one is, you know, basically how to handle real estate, right? So in a case like this, there was property put in a trust, but how they ended up trying to divide the trust assets when it came to real estate caused all the problems. And so we're going to show you how we do it to sort of fix that problem. And it actually led me into a real life story that I had just the other day on a situation where I used our Cushing and Dolan language and as a solution to this family and how to deal with real estate. Even though they had a trust, worked great, but had a couple of glitches. So everybody has real estate. We want to learn how to deal with real estate when you're giving it away. Then we flip over to Connecticut, and this is a situation where it's like, there was no planning done, not even a will. And again, please do a will if you're not going to do anything else. We're going to learn from this because you need to know who's in and who's out. And when you have the intestate succession statute apply, sometimes you don't know who that is. Like in this case where one of the participants said, I wasn't listed, but I should have been listed. But clearly this person was born out of wedlock and we have all kind of problems. Mm. And it was the male who died. So you're going to have issues here. And again, Cushing and Dolan has language that actually prevent this kind of thing from happening. So I'm going to share with you that, that's actually a very interesting case. So lots to talk about today. And of course, always, we are approaching, getting closer and closer to the end of the month, folks. It's the last minute Medicaid eligibility guide. You know, we talk about all these cases with all this planning involved, but you know, at the end of the day, you might find yourself suddenly in a nursing home. Mm-hmm. You don't always plan for that, and something happens and you're in. And so for people who have done their planning and have protected assets, there's still going to be assets that need to be dealt with. And for people who haven't, of course, this guide is great because it really shows us, you know, what's countable, what's non-countable. It explains

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5: Welcome back into The Legal Exchange with Todd Lutsky. I'm Susan Powers, a financial advisor with the Armstrong Advisory Group, and I'm joined by Todd Lutsky, a partner with the law firm of Cushing & Dolan with a master's in taxation. Todd, where are we headed now?
6: Connecticut.
5: Okay. Short trip.
6: Let's head over there. So this is, again, the comment, the headline would be, please let us know who's in and who's out.
5: Mm.
6: Right? So in this case, Mark died in May of 2023. He died without a will. And his daughter, Marika, filed for an administration, which is what you do when you don't have a will. And a letter was appointing her as administrator was prepared by the court. Well, Jamar Smith, so this was Mark Morrell, just so you know who died. But Jamar Smith filed a motion to remove Marika as administrator because she failed to disclose that Jamar was a biological child of Mark.
5: Whoa. This is soap opera.
6: And therefore an heir to the estate. Hmm. Well, the probate court removed Marika and appointed attorney Peter Berry, whoever that is. Marika appealed and argued that the probate court did not apply the correct standard in determining when Jamar was Mark's son or not, determining whether or not this was Mark's son. They didn't apply the right standard. Well, the Superior Court, after a full evidentiary hearing, which, by the way, included evidence of a child support judgment against Mark regarding Jamar and wage withholding judgment against Mark for child support for Jamar, the court affirmed that the probate court's decision.
5: And sounds accurate.
6: Sounds accurate. That I'm pretty sure they used the right standard to find
5: right
6: out that Jamar was a child of Mark.
5: If you have a child, illegitimate or not, you would think in that case you would do some estate planning.
6: Well, Marika right? didn't like that decision, so she appealed.
5: Of course she did.
6: And, of course, the appellate court affirmed, as basically saying that, look, when you have judgments against Mark for child support, those were sufficient to establish that Mark
5: paternity
6: was a child
5: yes
6: of this person. Mm-hmm. Or, I'm sorry, that Jamar was a child of Mark.
5: Of Mark's, yep.
6: Okay. So now we proved all that out, right? there's a lot to think about in this case, right? So

0: cool off. The headline reports that we saw this morning for January were slightly higher than expectations, but I would say within a rounding error of overall expectations for what we would see from the headline numbers. So let's start right there. Headline inflation up 0.5% month over month. I believe expectations were for a 0.4% increase. Year over year, 6.4% year over year. So a decline from last month, but again, slightly hotter than was anticipated, I believe.
1: Yeah, I think we'd been lulled into a sense in markets, not us, just collectively we, the whole country, investors, however you want to think about that, had been lulled into a sense of complacency by a few

0: do that.
1: Because if he didn't have a relationship with, what was his name,
0: Marika.
1: Marika.
0: Jamar was the child. Jamar was the child that was cut
1: so
0: out.
1: So if he didn't have a relationship with Jamar and he did his estate planning, even just a basic will, he could have excluded him.
0: That's right.
1: Right? I mean, you don't have to include your child, biological or not.
0: Yeah, that was my very next thing I was going to talk about. I go, never mind that. The will is just a will. It's a won't. It does at least this. In the will, you could have simply added, what is it called, as you were referring to it, Susan, a no contest clause.
1: Yes.
0: So that even if somebody was to contest, they would be out.
1: Mm-hmm.
0: So this would keep somebody like Jamar out.
1: Right.
0: But in your case, you could take it one step further and actually specifically exclude Jamar to make it more clear and add a no contest clause. So I think you need both here so that you would be able to provide protection. Now, of course, having a trust might have even added some more protection here, because at least it would have been outside of probate, a little harder to bring a battle against it, and so forth. But I told you that Cushing and Dolan offers language that might actually protect this.
1: Yes.
0: It's in every trust that
1: we
0: do.
1: What does it say?
0: Because you don't know about these things, right? So let's say it is possible that this was a child born out of wedlock. I would think so, since different last name, number one. Clearly, child support wasn't being paid.
1: Right.
0: It appeared that you had no custody. I'm guessing that this person was probably born out of wedlock.
1: Yep.
0: Which is not uncommon, right?
1: Mm-hmm.
0: I've got last names different. So if that's the case, you know, we add language in our trust all the time in our definition section, because people always say, you know, how come you didn't, you know, name all the children or the grandchildren, because we use words like child, issue, descendants. It captures a term of art in the legal world, all these people. But in our case, we have language that states a child born out of wedlock is deemed the child of the mother only unless they get married. Or I guess you could do a paternity.
1: Yeah.
0: Prove paternity.
1: Or so, if you wanted to specifically include them, you could.
0: You could.
1: Yeah.
0: But this language is a default language in our section to protect against this kind of thing.
1: Mm-hmm.
0: Now, again, it wouldn't have necessarily been in a will, but with our trust, when you're doing your planning, we have that language in there because it's possible that a man could have a child and maybe even not know it.
1: Right.
0: Right? Meaning you could have been with somebody and
1: they come out of the woodwork later on.
0: Yeah, and later on this person, you know, says, oh, no, you know,
1: Daddy Warbucks died. It's time for me to meet the family.
0: So this language at least provides, you know, some protection.
1: Yeah.
0: Best practice, though, really, you know, define your beneficiaries. Like, you know, we use child, children, issue. They're defined. But if you want somebody to be out, be very clear about it. We can put it in there. Another example is, and as you said, we can include people too.
1: Sure.
0: So like with second marriages or second relationships, which is what we're talking about here, we have situations where when I meet them and I say, you got two kids. Do you feel like you have four children? Oh yeah, we've been together 30 years, blah, blah, blah. We feel like we raised them. Then we put language in that says the word child, children, and issue will mean we'll be done regardless of parentage.
1: Yeah.
0: So you just define it in there to say, regardless of parentage, they're the children of each other.
1: All equal.
0: And so now by using the word child, children, and issue, you will capture them, but you won't capture stepchildren that way. So be careful with stepchildren. You need to figure out how to take care of them or define them in there. So lots to learn when you're planning, and it's all about drafting. And sometimes, folks, when you get sick and you go to the nursing home, just want to remind you, last-minute Medicaid eligibility guide, help you not write the check, learn how you can make countable assets non-countable last minute. 866-848-5699 or LegalExchangeShow.com. 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
1: Seeing some high volume out there on those roads today, folks. 93 northbound at exit.
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0: You're listening to The Legal Exchange, and it's time for Ask Todd, the segment where Todd will answer your questions about anything and everything that's included in the estate planning process. Once again, here's Todd Lutsky and Susan Powers.
2: Welcome back, Todd. We have a few questions from listeners for you. First question comes from Kristen in Middleborough, Mass. And Kristen writes, my mother is currently in assisted living and needs to step up to a higher level of care. Around 10 years ago, she created an irrevocable trust that does not provide any access to income or principal for her.
5: Ugh.
2: Does that mean the assets in her trust would be protected from the nursing home, and would she be eligible for Medicaid? She has a small amount of assets outside of the trust, maybe $50,000.
5: So the first thing I want to say is when I made that little comment, I think whoever drafted the trust made it too restrictive.
2: Okay,
5: right?
2: How come?
5: You don't need to provide no access to principal and income.
2: And income, right.
5: I mean, I don't know that I would ever do that, mm-hmm. right? I mean, if someone tells me I'm going to put my investment portfolio in the trust, I'm going to want my interest and dividends.
2: Yep.
5: I'm going to want to live on my income. So preventing income is overkill.
2: Mm-hmm.
5: And so, folks, I know that wasn't the question, Susan, but I felt like, you know, I need you to understand that the trust that we talk about all the time on the show when it comes to nursing home planning and irrevocable type trust versus revocable trusts are not this way.
2: Right.
5: You have way more control and way more access to assets than you do with this trust.
2: And you can get all the income,
5: and
2: which is important to a lot of people.
5: Unbelievable. Income, rent, interest, dividends. Mm-hmm. It could be a rental property. You could sell and move. You could buy property. Folks, you have a lot of control. That isn't what you asked me, though. Is it protected? Well, yeah, they overkill, so yeah, even more is protected here. The problem I also have with this no access to income is who's paying the income tax
2: right
5: on this growth every year,
2: mm-hmm.
5: right? Or capital.

0: December report, which showed, what, 6.5% year-over-year inflation. Mm-hmm. And key cooling off occurring in goods inflation specifically. We're starting to see some stuff in services, but by and large, what we were seeing was goods inflation beginning to cool off. The headline reports that we saw this morning for January were slightly higher than expectations, but I would say within a rounding error of overall expectations for what we would see from the headline numbers. So let's start right there. Headline inflation up 0.5% month over month. I believe expectations were for a 0.4% increase. Year over year, 6.4% year over year. So a decline from last month, but again, slightly hotter than was anticipated, I believe.
1: Yeah, I think we'd been lulled into a sense in markets, not us, just collectively we, the whole country, investors, however you want to think about that, had been lulled into a sense of complacency by a few

0: Right.
1: Big chunk. Well, then there's going to be some legal fees to apply for Medicaid.
0: To apply for Medicaid, yeah.
1: So there may not be a ton of money left after you do all of these things, but whatever amount is left, so even if it was 30 grand or whatever, if you want to try to save it, you simply would have to buy one of these Medicaid annuities and convert this to an income stream.
0: Okay.
1: And then that money would come to her on a monthly basis over her lifetime based on an 80-year-old. It's probably – it's got to be 10 years.
0: Mm-hmm.
1: And at that point, you know, she would immediately be eligible for Medicaid. Okay. But you still have to go through the planning. You still have to go through the application process and prove all this to the state. But, folks, that's exactly one of the things that are in this guide, this last-minute Medicaid eligibility guide. I was talking to you about, you know, a home, a rental property, a vacation home. But what about, as you said, Susan, excess money?
0: Right.
1: I just got too much money. What do I do with that? Well, one of the examples in here is for a single person and married couples to buy an annuity. How does that work? How do you? What are the terms of the annuity? What are the rules around the annuity? Call and get the guide and learn how to convert these assets from an income stream or from an asset to an income stream, thereby making the individual eligible for Medicaid. There's many other reasons to get the guide in terms of just not writing this check last minute when you're applying for when you're going into a nursing home. 866-848-5699 or LegalExchangeShow.com. 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You can download it there and always can go to Cushing Dolan PCR Instagram page for more.
0: Okay, last question comes from Paul in Marshfield, Mass. And Paul writes, I have an irrevocable trust that you created for me years ago and transferred my home and my rental property into it.
1: Yay.
0: I've decided that I no longer want to be a landlord.
1: Uh-oh.
0: What is the process now if I want to sell the rental property? How is it taxed? What happens to the proceeds?
1: There's a lot of questions here. So,
0: and I think you probably have a lot of answers for
1: him. Well, I learned this. I was my second try.
0: Right.
1: So I'm always better on my second try.
0: There you go.
1: So great news, though. I mean, folks, assets protected. He's been living there, enjoying it, collecting the rent. Just so you know, this is the kind of how unaffected his life has been, even though this trust was created.
0: Yep.
1: And now comes the flexibility that goes along with these trusts. What? I want to sell my rental property anytime. Put it on the market. Out will go the property. In will come all the money. There's the proceed question. Deposit it into the bank account.
0: His trustee would sign all that paperwork, right?
1: Exactly. So the trustee has to sign the paperwork, no liability, but they're doing this at your direction.
0: Mm-hmm.
1: You're the one deciding. And if the trustee gives you any lip, you can remove the trustee and put on somebody else. So great point, Susan. You don't need to, you know, get permission to sell the property. So more power, more flexibility. Okay. So now the property is sold, out went the deed, in comes the money. Get your ID number if you don't have one already, although you probably would have.
0: A tax ID number.
1: Yeah. Deposit it into the bank account in the trust. Now what? Well, taxes.
0: Mm-hmm.
1: Oh, yeah. You calculate the capital gains tax. Now, remember, this person didn't die. So the assets that were in the trust have what is known as a carryover basis. If they had passed away and the children were selling it.
0: Yeah.
1: It would have gotten a step up in basis, eliminating the built-in gain that we're now going to talk about.
0: Mm-hmm.
1: But because they're still alive, we're no worse off. We're exactly the same place that this person would have been had they sold the property without the trust. And so now, because it's a grantor trust for income tax purposes, that means that that capital gain will be calculated and reported on a 1041 income tax return for the trust. It will pay no tax. It will be picked up on their personal income tax return at their own rates, just like it would have been had they not done the trust.
0: Okay.
1: So now they have to write the check and pay the taxes.
0: But
1: on
0: tax
1: that.
0: Neutral, no more or less than what he would be if he owned it himself.
1: Exactly the same amount of money that would have been themselves. The only difference, like I say, if you sold it after death, then you would have had a step up. So proceeds in the trust, sell it anytime you want. Taxed at the same level. And last comment, it does not reset the clock for five-year waiting purposes because now it's just money in a trust.
0: Mm-hmm.
1: You didn't put anything new in. You just converted what was already in there from one asset.
0: And he can invest it to replace the income.

0: that he was relying on from the rental properties.
1: Exactly, could.
0: Beautiful.
1: Folks, that's how they work. Sometimes we have last-minute planning. You got to get protect what's not in the trust, or if you've not done planning, protect what's all the assets. You're entering a nursing home last minute. Get the guide, 866-848-5699, or LegalExchangeShow.com, and learn how not to write the check just because you entered the nursing home.
0: If you have a question you'd like to ask Todd, visit his website, LegalExchangeShow.com, and click on the Ask Todd tab. Maybe I'll be able to read your question on the air, and hopefully his answer will stop you from becoming one of his next real-life stories. You've been listening to Todd Lutsky, a partner with the law firm of Cushing & Dolan. I'm Susan Powers, a financial advisor with the Armstrong Advisory Group. We'll be back with more after this quick break on The Legal Exchange with Todd Lutsky.
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0: Welcome back into the Legal Exchange with Todd Lutsky. I'm Susan Powers, a financial advisor with the Armstrong Advisory Group, and I'm joined, of course, with Todd Lutsky, a partner with the law firm of Cushing & Dolan with a master's in taxation. Todd, I want to talk today. We've been covering kind of last-minute Medicaid planning all month. Mm-hmm. I want to talk about what can be a very confusing asset for a lot of people, and that's insurance.
1: Yeah.
0: It's tricky when it comes to your estate planning.
1: Sure is.
0: How is

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The headline reports that we saw this morning for January were slightly higher than expectations, but I would say within a rounding error.

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3: Hi, this is Chuck and Mike from the Armstrong Advisory Group. We have a guide available this month titled Navigating Retirement Housing Choices. Mike, when we look at the considerations for people in their housing and retirement, one that comes up are these continuing care retirement communities, CCRCs, or age-in-place communities, as they're known. How does someone make a decision about looking at one of those?
4: Well, I think the first, obviously you have to sort out your priorities, but the first thing is to think long-term about this. And what people sometimes overlook with these places is that term continuing care means that they adapt to your needs over time, but they do not just allow anyone in. In a lot of cases, they will have cognitive and physical tests that you need to pass in order to be accepted into these communities that then will provide all sorts of care later in life. And so I think early on is always better if you're considering that sort of thing.
3: The financial aspect of these also has a number of considerations as well in terms of what's actually affordable given your particular budget and liquidity.
4: Do I need a buy-in? 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And then all sorts of tax considerations. Hey, I really want an income tax-free estate. Well, is that worth it if I'm going to be paying more in property taxes given the composition of my assets and income? All of these really important considerations.
3: The guide this month is titled Navigating Retirement Housing Choices, and you've got a couple different ways to request it. 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
2: 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This is the Legal Exchange with Todd Lutsky from the law firm of Cushing & Dolan and Susan Powers of the Armstrong Advisory Group. Each week, Todd and Susan will discuss many topics, including estate planning, how to avoid probate, and protecting your money from a nursing home. If you need assistance in any of these areas or have a question about another issue that may affect your future, call 866-848-5699 to make an appointment. That's 866-848-5699. Operators are standing by. Now, here are your hosts, Todd Lutsky and Susan Powers.
3: Welcome into the Legal Exchange with Todd Lutsky. I'm Susan Powers, a financial advisor with the Armstrong Advisory Group, and I'm joined by Todd Lutsky, a partner with the law firm of Cushing & Dolan with a master's in taxation. Welcome, Todd. How are you?
4: Never better, Susan. How are you?
3: I'm great, thank you. What do you have for us this week?
4: I have a couple of cases, one out of New Hampshire and one out of Connecticut. First one is, you know, basically how to handle real estate, right? So in a case like this, there was property put in a trust, but how they ended up trying to divide the trust assets when it came to real estate caused all the problems. And so we're going to show you how we do it to sort of fix that problem. And it actually led me into a real life story that I had just the other day on a situation where I used our Cushing & Dolan language and as a solution
3: nice.
4: To this family and how to deal with real estate. Even though they had a trust, worked great, but had a couple of glitches. So everybody has real estate. We want to learn how to deal with
3: sure.
4: real estate when you're giving it away. Then we flip over to Connecticut, and this is a situation where it's like there was no planning done, not even a will. And again, please do a will if you're not going to do anything else. We're going to learn from this because you need to know who's in and who's out. And when you have the intestate succession statute apply, sometimes you don't know who that is. Like in this case, where one of the participants said, I wasn't listed, but I should have been listed. But clearly this person was born out of wedlock and we have all kind of problems. Mm. And it was the male who died. So you're going to have issues here. And again, Cushing & Dolan has language that actually prevent this kind of thing from happening. So I'm going to share with you that, that's actually a very interesting case. So lots to talk about today. And of course, always, we are approaching, getting closer and closer to the end of the month, folks. It's the last minute Medicaid eligibility guide. You know, we talk about all these cases with all this planning involved, but you know, at the end of the day, you might find yourself suddenly in a nursing home. Mm-hmm. You don't always plan for that, and something happens and you're in. And so for people who have done their planning and have protected assets, there's still going to be assets that need to be dealt with. And for people who haven't, of course, this guide is great because it really shows us, you know, what's countable, what's non-countable. It explains to you how to deal with, you know, certain assets like homes and vacation homes and rentals and things like that. So they're all treated differently whether you're married or single. So very important that you understand, don't just write the check. Call and learn what you can do last minute if you're faced with these things. 866-848-5699 or LegalExchangeShow.com. 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And you can download it there and always go to Cushing Dolan PC on our Instagram page for more. New Hampshire.
3: Mm-hmm.
4: Let's head there. So in this case, we have Pam Moffitt, who died in 2021. And Pam's trust directed that the assets to be distributed equally to her

0: three kids and appointed Nathaniel as successor trustee. Well, Nate, in 2023, 2 years later, filed an action to petition to partition the two properties, two adjacent properties, 33 and 34 Kings Highway. 34 apparently had always been in the family, used as a summer home by the Moffitt parents. Okay. Okay. Well, Nate apparently on 33, Nate had purchased 33 Kings Highway on Pam's behalf. Pam's the one who died. On Pam's behalf, that's just weird, using Pam's trust money to buy it. That's interesting. Nate and his wife moved in, and then they used more money from the trust to renovate this property.
1: Seems a little bit self-serving, yes?
0: Yeah, so needless to say, the petition, he petitioned the court and asked the court to

0: what, 6.5% year-over-year inflation. Mm-hmm. And key cooling off occurring in goods inflation specifically. We're starting to see some stuff in services, but by and large, what we were seeing was goods inflation beginning to cool off. The headline reports that we saw this morning for January were slightly higher than expectations, but I would say within a rounding error of overall expectations for what we would see from the headline numbers. So let's start right there. Headline inflation up 0.5% month over month. I believe expectations were for a 0.4% increase. Year over year, 6.4% year over year. So a decline from last month, but again, slightly hotter than was anticipated, I believe.
1: Yeah, I think we'd been lulled into a sense in markets, not us, just collectively we, the whole country, investors, however you want to think about that, had been lulled into a sense of complacency by a few

0: for years and years, and I want to keep it that way.
1: Which is a warm feeling.
0: It is.
1: However.
0: And I'm like, I like that you want to keep it that way, but two of your kids are in California. One's here, and it's very possible that they're not all going to want what you want.
1: Yeah.
0: And we can't really force that issue, but we also don't want any hard feelings.
1: Mm-hmm.
0: And the other daughter that was there said same thing. I just want to keep it, you know, I don't want them to not like me, but I need to live there. But I don't want to have exclusive right to live there because then they're going to feel bad. And and it's on and on. So I said, look, we have language and the trust that I think will work here as it works for many people, right? We force the sale unless all of you want it. See, so now when you die, we can just ask all three and say, hey, what do you want?
1: Right.
0: If your head is still in the game like it is now and you really want to live there and share it, we'll put it in your three buckets.
1: Mm-hmm.
0: Not only will we put it in your three buckets, we'll divorce-proof those buckets and keep it in the family so when you pass away, it'll get to the grandkids, which is what mom wanted.
1: Yeah.
0: Keep it in the bloodline as long as possible. So we'll put the protection language in there.
1: What if only one of them wants it, though?
0: And that's really why I think that one daughter was saying, you know, I want to make sure that I don't want to force people, but I don't want to feel like I'm the exclusive owner.
1: Mm-hmm.
0: Hey, someone's out in California and says, I don't want the headaches, the liabilities. I just want my money.
1: Yeah.
0: Well, then the two of you that do want it can buy out only the interest of the one who doesn't. Right. So it's not as much money to come up with. Yet it gave everybody an opportunity, an equal opportunity to either keep it or not and not be treated unequally.
1: Yeah.
0: She's like, well, this should work. So we had to basically put this together. And that's what we're doing. It would have been better if they did that in this case.
1: Mm-hmm.
0: So, folks, that's the kind of language that needs to be in your trust when you're dealing with real estate. Now, great planning. But again, we run into these situations last minute where someone ends up in a nursing home, and I want you to get the guide, last minute Medicaid eligibility guide, as to how to protect assets that are not yet protected last minute. Some are countable, some are non-countable, treated differently for married versus single people. 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
3: 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We have a guide available this month titled Navigating Retirement Housing Choices. Mike, when we look at the considerations for people in their housing and retirement, one that comes up are these continuing care retirement communities, CCRCs, or age-in-place communities as they're known. How does someone make a decision about looking at one of those?
4: Well, I think the first, obviously you have to sort out your priorities, but the first thing is to think long term about this. And what people sometimes overlook with these places is that term continuing care means that they adapt to your needs over time, but they do not just allow anyone in. In a lot of cases, they will have cognitive and physical tests that you need to pass in order to be accepted into these communities that then will provide all sorts of care later in life. And so I think early on is always better if you're considering that sort of thing.
3: The financial aspect of these also has a number of considerations as well in terms of what's actually affordable given your particular budget and liquidity.
4: Do I need a buy-in? 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Well, is that worth it if I'm going to be paying more in property taxes given the composition of my assets and income? All of these really important considerations.
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3: As promised, we're now joined by the one and only Todd Lutsky from the law firm of Cushing & Dolan. We got the phone lines wide open at 888-205-2263. That is the number to call to ask Todd your estate planning questions live on air right now. 888-205-2263. Again, we can usually get through maybe two or three of your calls, so get calling early to make sure we to make sure that you have the opportunity to speak with Todd now. 888-205-2263. Mr. Lutsky, how are you doing today?
6: I am never better. And you?
3: I'm doing pretty well. I was chatting with my wife over the weekend.
6: You guys talk? That's nice.
3: We do. And I kind of your department, I told her that I wanted to be cremated.
6: Yeah, well, okay.
3: She made an appointment for Thursday.
6: That's good.
3: Yeah, it's you know, not quite my schedule, but hey, going with the flow. Todd, want to talk a little bit about different estate planning tools and kind of how they interact with the various goals that people may have.
6: Okay.
3: Major goal for a lot of folks, hey, help, you know, reduce any potential pain from the cost of long-term care.
6: Yeah.
3: Another major goal for folks, manage estate taxes.
6: Mm-hmm.
3: How do the various

0: taxed again when the surviving spouse dies. And that's the key. You got to shelter some of those away. Doesn't mean that surviving spouse can't continue to use what's in the deceased spouse's trust, but it would not cause it to be includable in the surviving spouse's estate. So the trust is what focuses on the estate tax side. And that's where that marital share and remainder share come in when one spouse dies. Now, with $3 million, you're going to need two trusts, one for husband, one for wife, simply because we don't know who's going to die first, and we want to make sure we shelter those assets. Now, it's the type of trust that adds the Medicaid protecting piece. Mm. If you had done this and it was a revocable trust, you would still avoid taxes and probate and bloodline planning. All that would work. But you would have no nursing home protection. So sure. To add both, you need to do this irrevocable trust. And now that trust has language in it that provides protection. And most importantly, has the language that starts that five-year waiting period running on the day you fund the trust. Whereas that would never run if you funded it in a revocable trust. So there's your answer.
1: 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We're going to take a quick break here, but when we return, we're going to get right to your questions with Todd. 888-205-2263. One more time, that phone number is 888-205-2263.
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3: Seeing some high volume out there on those roads today, folks. 93 northbound at exit.
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6: 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And today we're talking about techniques that can help protect your assets from long-term care expenses last minute. Todd, is the healthy spouse allowed to keep anything when the sick spouse enters a nursing home, and what happens if the sick spouse has the majority of the income?
0: Great question, because when you're talking about applying for Medicaid last minute, or when someone enters a nursing home and you want to do this last minute, they're going to look at both assets and income, right? So from an asset standpoint, as a married couple, they do allow you to keep approximately $148,000. That piece is indexed for inflation or changes every year. The sick spouse is allowed to keep $2,000. So you're around $150,000 of total assets that you can keep. By the way, if you're single, you only get to keep $2,000 in assets. From an income perspective, the good news is that the healthy spouse can keep all of the healthy spouse's income, Social Security, pension, you name it. And so it does not matter how much income the healthy spouse has, but they are entitled to at least a minimum monthly maintenance needs allowance, but no maximum.
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1: All right, Mr. Lutsky, we got some calls queued up for you here. Let's go to Phil on the Cape. Phil, what's your question for Todd Lutsky?
8: Todd, 8 years ago, you did two trusts, one for my wife and one for myself.
0: Mm-hmm.
8: And my and since then, multiple rental incomes have been coming into the trust.
0: Great.
8: My question is, do I have access to any of the money in my trust that the rental income produces?
0: Oh, absolutely. So just remind me a couple of things, Phil. One, the trust we did for you and your wife, were they irrevocable or revocable?
8: Irrevocable.
0: Wonderful. So again, the good news is, and how many rental properties are in these trusts?
8: Four.
0: And are they split between your trust and your wife's trust?
8: Correct.
0: Okay. So I assume you've been opening up bank accounts for these trusts. We would have got you an ID number. We would have moved the real estate in there, and you've been depositing the rent checks into these respective trusts as the rent comes in, correct?
8: That is correct, without touching any of the income.
0: So here's the answer, and I lay this out so that your question can help a lot of other people as well. That's why I'm laying out these additional facts. So life goes on for you, and it's actually you've been restricting yourself way more than you ever needed to. So the bottom line is that life would really be completely unrestricted for you, even though we have this irrevocable trust. So a couple things. One, the trust says all income belongs to you, Phil, or in your wife's trust, all income belongs to her. So you and your wife are entitled to all the income from the trust, and you can take it directly from the trust into your personal bank account where you collect, say, your Social Security, your pension, et cetera. So normally what I tell clients, and I probably told you, is that you set up the account with in the trust, and you can set the account up as an automatic transfer. What that means is every time you deposit the rent check into that trust bank account automatically kicks the money out into your personal income, your personal bank account, so that you're getting this income, okay? And you can use this income for whatever you want. Maintain the buildings, go out to dinner, buy a car, whatever, however you use your income to supplement your Social Security, pension, etc. So that's number one. If you haven't been taking it, go take it. Number two, by the way my trust is designed is that money doesn't become part of principal. It's an account receivable. So you probably have a lot of income that you could take out if you needed to. I'm not saying you have to, but if you needed to. Now, good news about that is not only are you entitled to the income, but the way we do the trust is I assume you've been filing income tax returns for the trust. which are 1041 grantor income tax trust returns. The beautiful thing about that is that the trust, while filing these returns, pays no tax. It's all picked

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1: Todd, got another one for you here. Let's go to Peter in Rutland. Peter, you are on with Todd Lutsky.
2: Good morning, Todd.
0: Morning. How are you?
2: I listen to the show regularly, and I figured I'd give you a call.
0: Well, thank you.
2: Yeah, it's a great show. I've got a meeting with my lawyer. I had a trust set up in 2021. It was a revocable trust. At the time, I have two daughters. They were 23 and 19. I left my brother as the I'm the trustee, but my brother is alternate trustee, and then it goes to his son.
0: Mm-hmm.
2: There's been a couple things going on here. My daughter got married last year, and my other daughter is she's involved with a gentleman right now that I think it's going to go somewhere and whatnot. They are beneficiaries of the trust. They are not involved in the trust, and this trust is 5 years old, and I'm considering doing an irrevocable trust. And I wanted you to comment on the pitfalls or the possibilities of what could go wrong, because now my daughters are involved with significant others, one's married, and I'm basically looking at them getting some good advice from you.
0: So, again, I think a quick question would be, you have a revocable, so there's the reason to switch now to an irrevocable is not just because your daughters are getting married or involved in some way. I'll address that separately because that can be changed in your existing trust or added to your new trust. But is the reason you're thinking of switching because you want to protect assets from the cost of long-term care?
2: That right now I will be 66 in 2 months.
0: So that and that's a reason.
2: Yes.
0: Okay.
2: That is one of the things I'm looking at because of the assets that I have. One of the things that I'm fluctuating on is the house that I'm currently own, the property that I own. It didn't get put into the revocable trust because it didn't get put in because I was thinking about selling it.
0: Well, here, let me just try to – I don't want to run out of time. So your question is you want to switch because you want to protect assets from the nursing home and you want to update to take care of your daughters, correct?
2: That is correct.
0: All right. So bottom line is that, one, I agree, 66, depending on your net worth, switching could be a good idea. I don't know your lawyer that you're going to, but please make sure they understand how these irrevocable trusts work and don't let them tell you that they're, you know, not for you and they're you know, provide too much loss of control. You heard Phil just did it. Phil has lost no control over his assets in the last caller. So just hope it's done right and make sure it's a grantor trust. Now, that said, taking care of your daughters, the language in your revocable trust or the new language you should put in your irrevocable trust should be what we call creditor protection. I want to say divorce-proof language, right? Generation skipping tax planning language. Basically, divide the assets into two buckets equally for your children if that's your wish, and then these buckets will hold the assets in trust for the benefit of your children and grandchildren. They can't rob Peter to pay Paul, so you don't have to worry about that. And the assets will come out in the disinterested trustees' sole discretion. That way, they don't own it. And if there's a divorce down the line after you're gone, they won't lose half the assets. And it'll pass estate tax-free to grandchildren. I know that's a rush. We're running out of time, but I just wanted to get that into you. So please make sure that language is in there.
1: Mr. Lutsky, thank you so much for joining us today. We appreciate it.
0: Always a pleasure.
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3: Hi, this is Chuck and Mike from the Armstrong Advisory Group. 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Mike, when we look at the considerations for people in their housing and retirement, one that comes up are these continuing care retirement communities, CCRCs, or age-in-place communities as they're known. How does someone make a decision about looking at one of those?
4: Well, I think the first, obviously you have to sort out your priorities, but the first thing is to think long-term about this. And what people sometimes overlook with these places is that term continuing care means that they adapt to your needs over time, but they do not just allow anyone in. In a lot of cases, they will have cognitive and physical tests that you need to pass in order to be accepted into these communities that then will provide all sorts of care later in life. And so I think early on is always better if you're considering that sort of thing.
3: The financial aspect of these also has a number of considerations as well in terms of what's actually affordable given your particular budget and liquidity.
4: 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All of these really important considerations.
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1: Welcome back into The Legal Exchange with Todd Lutsky. I'm Susan Powers, a financial advisor with the Armstrong Advisory Group, and I'm joined, of course, with Todd Lutsky, a partner with the law firm of Cushing & Dolan with a master's in taxation. Todd, I want to talk today. We've been covering kind of last-minute Medicaid planning all month. Mm-hmm. I want to talk about what can be a very confusing asset for a lot of people, and that's insurance.
5: Yeah?
1: It's tricky when it comes to your estate.

0: Mm-hmm. But you might want to make sure the beneficiary is not the sixth spouse.
1: Okay.
0: Yeah, that's okay. A good point. Because, yeah. You know, if you die out of order, I hate when they die out of order.
1: But it happens.
0: It happens. You want that money directed certainly somewhere else.
1: Okay. And how about if it's whole life? And whole life being different than term life, because whole life actually has a cash value.
0: Yeah, that's the big difference with whole life. Now,
1: could
0: whole
1: be
0: life,
1: large or small.
0: With whole life, it could be paid up, though. So it might be that right. There's no premium payments due anymore. Which
1: very
0: would,
1: common.
0: Which would be great.
1: Mm-hmm.
0: But either way, it could be a $1 million policy and have $150,000 cash surrender value.
1: Mm-hmm.
0: Easy.
1: Yep.
0: Well, now, if it's on the life of the individual going into the nursing home, it's accountable. Even if it's not. It's a countable asset either way because you're married.
1: Yeah.
0: So now I've got to deal with this $150,000 cash surrender value. Well, I don't want to lose the policy. It's a $1 million benefit. So a couple things you can do. One, in this case, look at the cash surrender value. Interestingly enough, the community spouse is allowed to keep about $160,000 as a community spousal mm-hmm. resource allowance.
1: Okay.
0: I could allocate all of that cash value to that community spousal resource allowance so it won't be over mm-hmm. the limit, and then I'll tuck away $10,000 into an account for her basic checking account, and she will be at the maximum amount of assets that the community spouse can keep.
1: Okay.
0: And of course we'll transfer the policy just like before, and now I've preserved that policy from being taken. Otherwise, if there's no other way to save it, they're going to take the cash surrender value, make you cash out the policy.
1: Wow.
0: So that's
1: when you're
0: tough
1: closer than ever to receiving it,
0: answer.
1: Likely.
0: Right. So be mindful. Look at that. There's definitely some things that can help you last minute save $1 million. Can you imagine?
1: Mm-hmm.
0: Folks, that's why you get this guide. Last minute eligibility guide. How to treat life insurance, whole life, term life. It's in there. How do annuities work? What about a rental property? 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You can download it there and go to Cushing Dolan PC's Instagram page for more.
1: I want to run another scenario by you, Todd, when it comes to life insurance, because I've run into some whole life policies that have pretty substantial cash values to them. So,
0: good thing I got my running shoes on today.
1: Right? So yeah. If the healthy spouse is allowed to keep $160,000, what do you do if, let's say, there's $300,000 in that cash value in the policy?
0: Mm.
1: Would you withdraw it?
0: Yes.
1: And then do something with the cash last minute?
0: So that's that's an interesting play. If again, there might be other assets other than just this,
1: right,
0: too. So
1: right.
0: You got to think about the whole
1: being
0: picture in terms of how much you're over assets, right? So, I mean, if these policies allow for distributions,
1: which
0: of
1: most
0: cash.
1: Of them do,
0: so yeah, you would know that. So cash surrender values, you might want to take out, I guess you could withdraw, say, $200,000,
1: yeah,
0: leave $100,000 in the cash surrender value, mm-hmm. allocate that $100,000 to the $160,000 that you're allowed to keep,
1: yeah,
0: and keep your $160,000 as a community spouse, but you have this extra $200,000 kicking around in your pocket
1: right.
0: now. So that would be interesting. That piece then you would have to take and maybe buy a Medicaid annuity with.
1: Mm-hmm.
0: So that $200,000 would be added to the other assets money.
1: With your over assets where you have that $160,000.
0: Yeah. So if you had like another $300,000 kicking around in your investment portfolio, mm-hmm. well, now I have $500,000.
1: Right.
0: Because I got the $200,000 I withdrew.
1: Yep.
0: Well, now I'm going to have to buy a bigger annuity,
1: mm-hmm.
0: right, for the community spouse.
1: Yep.
0: Fine. So that would be a way to do it. I would do that every day of the week because remember, folks, we're really leveraging
1: mm-hmm.
0: our $160,000 community spousal resource allowance that we're allowed to keep. How? Well, by keeping that policy –

0: we're really converting $160,000 of community resource allowance to $1 million. $160,000 by not getting rid of that policy. So yeah, you looks like you only kept $160,000, but no, when he passes, hopefully not out of order, you're going to have a lot more money to live on as a community spouse, and that's super important.
1: And for folks who are listening that are not in this last-minute planning situation, Todd, and they're saying, hey, I'm in that situation. I've got a $1 million policy for my wife because I took option A on my pension, and I need her to get that survivor benefit. What can they do in advance to protect those insurance policies?
0: Lot harder, right? So term policies you can't really protect in advance because you're constantly paying premiums.
1: Right.
0: But if you have a whole life policy that is paid up, or if you put enough money into an irrevocable trust as that you're trying to protect your investment portfolio, and you can use the money in the trust to pay the premiums, so either that approach or fully paid up, then you can actually change the owner and the beneficiary of the whole life policy to the irrevocable Medicaid trust, and in 5 years, it will be protected as well.
1: Mm-hmm.
0: But you just can't make premium payments on a policy in the trust because it would reset the five-year waiting period every time you paid a policy premium on something you don't own.
1: So there are things that can be done better in advance, but there are last-minute things that people can do to position themselves to qualify.
0: Yeah, this was a great example to go through because life insurance does have that ability to do both, right? And you need to know how to do both.
1: Yeah.
0: So, folks, that's just one of the assets you need to deal with: rental properties, vacation homes, primary residences, you know, excess dollars of investment accounts. 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
1: Todd Lutsky from the law firm of Cushing & Dolan, thank you so much.
0: Always a pleasure. Thank you.
1: I'm Susan Powers, a financial advisor with the Armstrong Advisory Group. We thank you for joining us today, and we'll be back again next week on The Legal Exchange with Todd Lutsky.
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3: It's Chuck, Mike, and Tucker with you here. It's a Friday on the Financial Exchange. It's actually Friday everywhere on planet Earth at this very moment in time, I believe. I don't think it's Saturday anywhere yet.
4: Yeah, I don't know.
3: We're getting close to Saturday, but we're not there yet. In any case, our top story is not, in fact, what day of the week it is, but rather we continue to talk a little bit about what we are seeing in the bond market as it relates to the U.S. Treasury's plan to increase buybacks of U.S. Long-term debt and how different parts of the market are responding to that in recent days. So as I sit here right now, Michael, and you know it's serious when I go full Michael on you.
4: About the Michael, yeah.
3: U.S. 10-year Treasury is at 4.71%. Just prior to the Treasury making that buyback announcement, U.S. 10-year Treasury was at 4.7%. So effectively, there's been no change. We've round-tripped the entire thing at this point. And it raises the question, doesn't beg the question, but it raises it, what does the U.S. Treasury Secretary, Scott Bessent, actually want out of this? If it is materially lower long-term interest rates, then the market is effectively saying, you called? Fine. I raise. Back in your court. What are you going to do?
4: Yep.
3: That's pretty much where we are. If Bessent doesn't want lower long-term Treasury rates, and this is just a mechanical thing just to, you know, keep the plumbing, you know, going, then, quite honestly, it raises the question of, like, okay, like, why now
4: what
3: then?
4: The
3: like,
4: point,
3: what do you know that we don't? But I think ultimately the real meat of this, in my opinion, is the juxtaposition between what we're hearing from the Treasury and what we're hearing from the Fed, two different institutions that answer to different people on different timelines about different things, but we're clearly not seeing them singing from the same sheet of music. And this is why I think this is so problematic, is Kevin Warsh, first 3 months on the job, has said,

0: Look, I'm not going to spoon-feed you. His words, not mine. Tired of markets being spoon-fed. I'm not just going to spoon-feed you what we're going to do. Markets are going to have to interpret data, and then markets can do the work for us so that we don't have to do as much.
1: Yep, that's what he said.
0: Scott Bessent, who has a different set of guidelines. Remember, Kevin Warsh's job is to maintain price stability and full employment. Treasury Secretary, you have one job. Pay the bills. That's what you do. You pay the bills. You find

0: numbers. So let's start right there. Headline inflation up 0.5% month over month. I believe expectations were for a 0.4% increase. Year over year, 6.4% year over year. So a decline from last month, but again, slightly hotter than was anticipated, I believe.
1: Yeah, I think we've been lulled into a sense in markets, not us, just collectively we, the whole country, investors, however you want to think about that, had been lulled into a sense of complacency by a few.

0: have. Occasionally, maybe you get that dipping. Maybe you get a tail on it where it's like, hey, we really had to, like, reach in order to, like, fill the entire thing because the yields that we were getting were higher than we anticipated. We're not seeing signs of those. You know, like, we're seeing, like, a half basis point tail on some of the recent bond issues. That like, it's nothing.
1: Right.
0: So it's not a plumbing issue. I'll call it, like, it's not a plumbing issue because you're not seeing it there. And so the problem then is if you're a bond investor, and remember, like, there are different reasons why people can buy bonds. Lots of them. You could be a life insurance company. You just need to buy 30-year treasuries because you got a bunch of people you think are going to die 30 years from now, and that's what you're buying. Cool. You could be an investor buying a 10-year treasury just to provide ballast in your portfolio. That's cool, too. You could be a total return-focused bond investor saying, hey, I think the 10-year's undervalued right now. I'm going to buy it and then flip it in a month when I, you know, if it rallies. There are all different reasons why investors can buy bonds.
1: Sure.
0: The problem that you run into now is if you are a bond investor, part of the reason, like the way that bonds are priced is basically by knowing the risks that are out there and being able to say, okay, here are the risks that I see, and this is the interest that I demand in order to hold that risk. You're basically warehousing that risk. Well, how do I know what the rules of the road are? Who do I listen to? Do I listen to Scott Bessent or do I listen to Kevin Warsh? Because they're telling me very different things, and that affects how I look at this. And so if I don't know who to believe, well, in the absence of, you know, any, you know, new information about, you know, how the Treasury operates or how the Fed does, I kind of got to listen to Kevin Warsh. Because Warsh has the bazooka,
1: yeah.
0: Whereas Scott Bessent does not. What I mean by that is the Fed can print money. Treasury can't. Treasury can borrow money. But the Fed can print money. And you take the money printer over the money borrower any day. And that's, I think, what markets are doing right now is they're saying, look, Scott, you're telling us that, like, you want lower rates? The guy with the real bazooka is saying, I don't care what rates are. I'm going to believe him. Is that a bad interpretation?
1: No, look, I think Warsh really laid this out. He does not want to be... He does not want investors listening to him as the referee, right? Like, that was not his goal. He made it very clear that he wants markets trying to figure out, where things are going on their own without looking to him and the Federal Reserve as the referee. In the absence of that, Bessent has now stepped into that referee role. I don't know if anybody's going to listen to him, but he has made the decision to step into that referee role, and I don't know what Warsh is supposed to do about that now.
0: I'll make one point just that I think is interesting. Kevin Warsh isn't actually the referee. Kevin Warsh is the ball. I mean, you think about it. The way that bonds get priced is based on, okay, here's what we think the central bank is going to do because ultimately they can print money. Like, full stop. It's, okay, we're going to price this way because if X happens, the Fed or the Bank of Japan or the Bank of England or whoever it might be is going to have to move interest rates this way in order to, you know, get things to happen. Kevin Warsh is the ball. Like, you are playing what the Fed is going to do. Even if the Fed's not going to tell you what they're going to do, you're still playing that because they still are either going to, they're going to do one of three things. They're going to raise, they're going to cut, or they're going to do nothing. So you're still, like, Kevin Warsh is the ball regardless of whether he tells you he's the ball. Scott Bessent, you can make a case, is the referee. He does not have, like, the authority to do that. Treasury can borrow. They can't print money. They can't change interest rates at the drop of a hat. So I think this is going to be really interesting to see how the next 1 to 2 months play out. A lot of different cross currents that could take this in a lot of different directions. Again, after just what's been like a slow, doldrummy summer where like not much interesting has happened in markets, in my opinion. Like, I mean, let's be honest, Mike. We've been talking about AI like 45 minutes a show for the summer. I'm just sick of it. Like, it's not like it's no one's fault. It's just there hasn't been anything interesting to talk about.
1: Yeah, we got some unanticipated excitement today.
0: Oh my goodness! Like, just I'm so happy we have something else to talk about, even if like it's not necessarily ideal. hey, the next month or two is going to be really interesting because of this now.

0: Yeah. Let's take a quick break. When we return, we've got Jackson Hole, the symposium for the Fed, coming up next week. We'll discuss what to expect after this.
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0: Mike, next week, the Federal Reserve heads to...

0: time, you have this action from Scott Bessent, which is not anything terribly new, right? Plenty of Treasury secretaries have done exactly a version of what Bessent is doing right now, but they've done so in the context of a Fed chair that was doing, like I said, something completely different from Warsh. And that's what makes this interesting, is on the surface, you've set up a conflict between this Treasury secretary and this Federal Reserve chair, who, you know, both seems like they are pretty close with the president and see eye to eye with a lot of his views on things. And so, yeah, pretty fascinating stuff.
1: So the question's going to be, like, what are we actually going to get from Warsh on next Friday? Mm. And again, there are basically two ways that this can go. Like, it's kind of a binary outcome. Either Warsh is going to provide sufficient clarity, not on, like, what he's going to do, but just on his overall view of, like, the Federal Reserve and the role that it is going to play in conjunction with the Treasury, or he's not. And there are two very different outcomes for markets, depending on that. If we get a repeat of the July 29th performance, then this move in yields is not over. Because
0: the July 29th performance left pretty much every financial expert in, you know, complete confusion about how Warsh thinks about the policy that he's laying out.
1: Yes, to put this clear, the day before, okay, like if you want to know, like, how things moved immediately after, the day before that Fed meeting, the 10-year Treasury was at 4.588. 2 days after, it was at 4.75. So, like, okay, like, clear move around that. If you want to look at gold, just as an example, because gold's been getting a lot of chatter as well, you know, recently. Gold the day before closed at 4,028. A week later, on August 5th, it was up to 4,247. So, like, that kind of kicked things off, you know, on that move as well. So, it's pretty clear that what we've seen over the course of August in rates and in precious metals and basically anything that is sensitive to the idea of, hey, how much trust is there in the U.S. Treasury market has been kind of getting hit, you know, over the course of the month. Mm-hmm. Not disastrous type stuff, but certainly stuff that should wake up a policymaker to say, okay, like, I need to do something before this becomes a disaster. And by the way, we talked about this. Every Fed chair gets tested at some point.
0: Yep.
1: And, you know, immediately after the first Fed meeting that Warsh presided over, where a lot of people, myself included, we were pretty complimentary. It was like, okay, like, this is good, but it's just one meeting, and we need to see more. We were saying that at the time. It's like, look, you can go and pull the tape from, like, the day after the Fed meeting or the week after that first Fed meeting in, I think it was late May or early June, I can't remember offhand. But we were sitting there and we said, hey, this is good, but he hasn't done anything yet. Mm. You know, like, he hasn't had to respond to anything yet. Jay Powell, back when he came on board, in late 2018, he famously made the comment, hey, our, you know, program to wind down and to reduce the size of our balance sheet is on autopilot, and the market pressed him and he said, you know what, not on autopilot anymore. And it might not have been what Jay wanted to do, but ultimately the market was telling him, Jay, you can't do this. This is not going to work. And so now you've got a market that, when you look at the signals that Fed chairs look at, yields, metals, like, anything that's telling you, hey, is there a policy error that's happening? Right now, they're quite honestly, like, they're kind of screaming, hey, you're about to do something you shouldn't.
0: Hmm.
1: And now we have to see, like, how they handle it. Is it just, the question is it the pizza that's the problem, or is it the box? Like, is what you're trying to do the issue, or did you just phrase it and package it wrong, and you just need to reset? We'll see. Let's take a quick break. When we return, we've got Wall Street Watch.
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14: 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Mike, as you get towards retirement, what are some of the considerations for whether you should stay in the property that you've been in for a while or consider moving to a new one?
15: To me, for most people, they come down to two factors. One would be financial, and two would be quality of life. Mm. And so, you know, first things first, right? I mean, you're heading to retirement. Did you do enough saving to be able to afford to live in the same place you did, with or without that mortgage, with where property taxes and insurance costs have been going? So that's probably number one. But the one that people kind of start to forget about is the quality of life. And so how close am I to family? How close am I to health care? And am I going to be safe in this house 20 years from now from a healthcare perspective?
14: It seems like for most people, they're going to have different priorities as far as which of those come first. So it very much is not here's what you do, but more here are the things you need to consider and then get to your own conclusion.
15: Yeah, but I think it's important that people think long term on this, right? You do not want to make this decision twice. And so very often we do see that happen. Hey, I'm moving here because of taxes, and I didn't think about the other qualitative lifestyle pieces about that move.
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0: History Watch.
1: Mike, we got a piece from Barron's here. Six big takeaways from retail's big week of earnings. I have one thing just before we go further on it. The first sentence. Walmart set a somber tone for the first week of retailer earnings.
2: Somber?
1: Somber? Like, no one died at Walmart's earnings. I'm just not sure that's the right word.
2: They weren't even that bad of earnings. Somber is not the right word, yeah. But in any case, let's talk about the takeaways here. One is a takeaway that I think anybody close to the real estate space already knew. People aren't buying and selling homes, therefore people aren't going to Home Depot and Lowe's quite as much as they normally would.
1: Sure.
2: Like, pretty basic one, but, you know, for anybody that was expecting a blowout quarter from Home Depot and Lowe's, it's not going to happen until purchase and sale volume ticks up in some meaningful way, which I don't expect to happen without a meaningful drop in interest rates, which is the whole thing that we're talking about for the first half hour of this show. So,
1: which, by the way, they're continuing to go up as we've gone through the show. 10 years gone up 2 basis points since we started.
2: Yeah. Yeah. So continued doubt about the Treasury's ability and willingness to go and do that. But yeah, until it happens, you can talk about, you know, a continuing, you know, slight increase in elevated purchases and sales of single family residences just as more people get used to these higher interest rates. But the idea of substantially higher just doesn't happen until rates move down. On the other side of the consumer space, Walmart, Target, TJX all reported earnings this week. And my general takeaway is that while the consumer is okay, they're a little bit stressed. And Walmart called this out specifically, that $4 a gallon seems to be some sort of psychological or, you know, real dollar-wise breaking point for a lot of their customers. And so they are trading down, pulling back, and not going for as many high-end discretionary items as they might usually do.
1: Yeah, and look, I don't like to overreact to like any one particular quarter of earnings from even like from like a few companies here.
2: Sure.
1: Just because some of this could be, okay, like people spent a bunch of money on the like World Cup, and so they didn't spend money at Walmart.
2: Hmm.
1: You know, or, again, that's probably a dumb one, but...
2: Sure, I get it.
1: Yeah, there's other stuff that goes on, and here's the thing, that when we look at the overall credit card spending data, if you're looking at what Visa's telling you, if you're looking at what MasterCard's telling you, if you're looking at what the banks are telling you, if you look at what we're seeing just from, you know, transaction reporting companies and things like that, none of them are signaling any overall problem with consumer spending.
2: Right.
1: So it might have just been that for this quarter, maybe it was a shift from retail to services. Like that's very possible in terms of what we're seeing. I get that this week's retail earnings weren't great, and in particular the Walmart one's kind of like, ooh, like why is Walmart down 10%? But I'm just not sitting here like being like, hey, this is a huge problem right now.
2: Yeah, it does not seem like a big problem. If it were a big problem, you'd see same-store sales declining. That's not what happened, right? Like, same-store sales were pretty flat for most of these guys. They are not warning investors about their future earnings coming down further. They're just saying, look, you know, people are adjusting to these higher gas prices, and maybe it's going to mean tougher earnings for us in the future, but we don't think so, and so it was a rough-ish quarter. But you know, sky isn't falling.
1: Right. If you do want the piece to potentially be worried about, it's the fact that the savings rate has continued to dwindle, and maybe that's why the, you know, spending growth has been as consistent as it's been overall, and that can only continue for so long. So if you want something to potentially be concerned about, that could be it. The counter to it is that the savings rate tends to be retroactively revised up in a lot of cases. And so I'm not sure it's worth making any noise about, just because a lot of times, you know, we have the conversation like, oh, like the savings rate looks like it's going down. And then when they, you know, go and have additional data a year from now, they're like, well, it didn't actually decline as much as we thought it did.
2: I'll also make the point, and not to sound insensitive to the average American consumer, not sure this story matters one bit right now to markets. You know, like generally speaking, we're often focused.

0: focused on the consumer and, hey, how's the consumer doing? We're a consumer-driven economy. Right now, we are not a consumer-driven economy. We're an AI and infrastructure-driven economy, and that won't last forever, in my opinion. But right now, you know, how great the consumer is doing matters to retailers, matters to those consumers, might not matter to the stock market.
1: Yeah, I think that's a fair point as well. You probably don't want that to continue in perpetuity, but again, the stuff that's been driving the market for the last 3-4 years has been AI. It hasn't been housing. It hasn't been the consumer. It's been AI. Let's take a quick break here. When we return, talk a little bit about what we're seeing in terms of healthcare costs and also ghost jobs. Are they, well, is it a spooky thing for Halloween or is it something bad? We'll discuss next.
2: Text us, 617-362-1385, with your comments and questions about today's show. And let us know what you think about the stories we're covering. 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
10: Here at the Massachusetts Department of Elementary and Secondary Education, we are committed to all students not only attending, but succeeding.

0: quite expensive and a very rapid adoption on behalf of insureds. More and more employer plans that I'm hearing about are, and Medicare plans, in fact, are barring these drugs for weight loss only. They are saying, hey, we will cover them, but it's got to be more than just for the purpose of weight loss, or otherwise we're not covering the cost of them. But nonetheless, yeah, prices continuing to shoot up on health insurance side and accelerating, which is, not only are the prices going up by big percentages, but those percentages are getting larger every year for the last 5 years.
1: And it's not surprising. It's entirely predictable that things move in this fashion. Because when it comes to the U.S. healthcare system, we've basically taken the worst features of both private and publicly run healthcare plans and said, hey, let's put those together.
0: Mm.
1: And so you just end up with this mess that just people don't feel like they're getting the care that they want at the price that they want. And I find it very rare for people to generally have any kind of good experience with the broader healthcare system as a whole.
0: I'll just share a story yesterday of two people that I heard from who were service members, military service members that were on TRICARE, which a lot of listeners are probably familiar with, health insurance plan for a lot of military.
1: Yeah.
0: And the process of switching over on Medicare, ensuring that they had the right coverage, and navigating that entire process so that Medicare would acknowledge that there is TRICARE in place and they could switch over and their spouse could stay on health insurance, was such a dramatic mess that the two people in the room that didn't know each other prior to ended up talking for a good half an hour about like how this actually works. In one case, the woman whose spouse was a military service member found that her health insurance from, I think it was Blue Cross Blue Shield, covered more and was better than the TRICARE exposure. The average retiree has something like 35 different Medicare plans that they can choose from. Like,
1: good.
0: It's just a, pardon me, friggin' disaster. It just is so immensely complicated that, we've created this beast that I don't see how you fix without completely breaking it and starting over. But for the time being, it means that, whether you're on Medicare or whether you are on employee-provided health insurance or even getting it through the marketplace, all of those things have increased dramatically over the last few years and don't seem to be showing any sign of slowing down.
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1: Mike, as we head towards October, I want to talk about ghost jobs. Not actually related to thank you. Thank you. You don't get it based on that booing. It was a little too high-pitched in my opinion. I need a ghost with a little.
0: That sounds more like a ghoul or a yeah. No, I don't think I have it. I'm not gonna get the job.
1: What's Well, it's not just you, Michael. Because here's the thing.
4: Recommend
1: when we talk about ghost jobs, we're not talking about people who are hired to be ghosts. But in fact, we're talking about postings that are on job boards that supposedly have no intention of actually being filled. Now, I struggle to understand this because I've worked at two places in my adult life, so like my experience is not that broad, admittedly. The first place was for 2 days, so I didn't really understand the hiring process there. But I've been in the same place for 17 years now, and I've never seen a ghost job posted by us. Every time there's been one, it's been, okay, we have a need and we need to hire, and here's, you know, the role that we're hiring for. So I struggle to understand the reasons laid out in this piece, even why companies would post jobs that they don't intend on hiring.
0: I think this does exist, and I don't think it's a full intent on not hiring, but I think it is a concept of, we don't need a person, but if we find an impeccable candidate that, you know, is just going to, you know, raise our organization to a higher level, then we would hire them. So we're just going to leave a job open permanently with that hopes of finding the needle in the haystack.
1: Okay. So
0: I think that exists.
1: So let's I will concede that it exists, even though I don't apply for jobs. I've been in the same place for 17 years. So I concede that it exists. Why is this a problem worthy of government intervention?
0: It is not. Because it makes people upset.
1: You know what makes me upset? Lots of stuff. Yeah. You know what I don't do? Say, oh, the government needs to help me. Because the government exists to solve the problems between people that are unsolvable on their own.
0: Right.
1: Things like, oh, do you want to have, like, a private army? No, probably not. You don't want Chuck's private army fighting Mike's private army, so you have the U.S. Army.
0: If there were only one employer in the country and they were posting jobs that they never intended to fill, I, again, would you look at that and say, you know, this might be not the most competitive situation. We should do something about it.
1: Correct. But
0: that's not what's happening.
1: Let's say that I am looking for a job. Actually, let's say I'm the woman that is cited in this piece who has applied to 3,000 jobs in the last year.
0: How do you even do that?
1: I mean, 10 a day for a year gets you there. And I got to be honest, when I was applying to jobs out of college, I applied to, I think it was around 100 or so. I got like 2 interviews out of the whole thing.
0: Yeah.
1: And that was, you know, over, you know, a few months. And like, jobs sucks. Like, I get it. But she's applied to 3,000 jobs, so let's say that's 10 a day over the last year. In terms of, let's even say that 500 of those are ghost jobs, because the estimate that's in here from a company called Greenhouse is 19% of jobs advertised on digital job boards are ghost jobs. That still means that she applied to 2,500 real ones during that time. What's the cost to her? What's the net loss to her by virtue of those other applications she made? Like, she took up some of her time.
0: Fractional.
1: But she still applied to all these other jobs and hasn't gotten those yet.
0: Yeah, and I'll also say, the only way that you can crack down on this, even if you thought it was a good idea, which I don't, would be by penalizing employers.
1: Well, and how do you prove a job is a ghost job?
0: Right, and I don't think you can. So I think the only way to do it would be to put in a financial disincentive to post ghost jobs, which is a stupid idea. Like, hey, we are going to tax job postings at the rate of $30 a year. That would do it, because if you're an employer that doesn't actually want to hire, you're not going to pay the fee to post a job. But what a terrible disincentive to hire people.
1: The plus side is that the DOL could finally have a Ghostbusters division.
0: Ooh. Now we're talking.
1: Which,
0: who are you going to call?
1: But yeah, let's be honest. This is not a problem worthy of government intervention. There are plenty of other ones where we can say, yeah, like, problem. This, I just don't think, rises to that level. Let's take a quick break. Hour 2, coming up in a bit.

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0: 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Advisory Fandetti from the Armstrong Advisory Group this morning to join us on the program and talk a little bit about what we saw there. Mark, thanks for joining us. Appreciate it.
1: Great to be here. Thanks, Mike.
0: So let's start right off. Expectations for this consumer price index report were that they would continue to decline from the numbers that we saw in the December report, which showed, 6.5% year-over-year inflation. Mm-hmm. And key cooling off occurring in goods inflation specifically. We're starting to see some stuff in services, but by and large, what we were seeing was goods inflation beginning to cool off. The headline reports that we saw this morning for January were slightly higher than expectations, but I would say

0: 6 minutes equals too late in an emergency. The first responder is you. 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That's heart.
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10: 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That piece is indexed for inflation or

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2: Chuck, Mike Tucker here on the Financial Exchange, and as we kick things off, we've got equity markets rallying after, you know, kind of just not really a, not really a great week.
3: A weak week.
2: If we're going to call it a, call it what it is. But today we got the S&P 500 up 0.5%, Dow's up 0.75%, NASDAQ Composite up about 0.5% as well, so all the major U.S. indices in the green today, which is always nice to see on a Friday. Like, you want to end the week on a good note, even if the week didn't go particularly well for markets. U.S. 10-year Treasury up 3 basis points to 4.728%. So even with the news of the increased buyback programs that was announced on Wednesday, Treasury yields back above where they were at the close of Tuesday's trading. So you've got that dynamic at play. Even with interest rates rising today, dollar index down 0.01%, so basically flat, but the dollar's telling you, I'm not coming back with that, that's not happening. And concurrently, gold, remember, rising rates tend to put pressure on gold. Gold's up another $74 an ounce today to $46.46, so gold continuing to chug along as even with interest rates moving up across the yield curve today. Crude oil down 20 cents a barrel to $86.63 on West Texas Intermediate. AAA national average for gas prices, though, up another 0.5 cent overnight to $4.11, and diesel up another 3 cents to $5.57. We are now just 24 cents away from all-time highs on diesel, and I was taking a look at diesel crack spreads today, which are now nosing above $103.75. So based on what we're seeing on cracks and on oil, diesel's probably getting into the, I mean, we're at 557 now. You're probably in the mid-560s sometime early next week. And we'll have to see where things go, but a real chance that we hit all-time highs on diesel in the next 2 to 3 weeks if the status quo is maintained in the Middle East and in Russia as well.
3: Chuck, my opinion, financial story of the week has been the Bessent Treasury action in the bond market.
2: Yeah.
3: And what we've seen
2: financial
3: there.
2: Story of like the second half of the year.
3: Agreed. So, you know, context-wise, every time that there's turmoil in interest rates in bond markets, every author out there starts talking about the deficit again and you know what's causing it. And I want to acknowledge for a moment that we've crossed the $40 trillion threshold, so congratulations all U.S. taxpayers. We now have $40 trillion worth of debt, and that doubled from,
2: woo-hoo,
3: what was that? How long did it take to double? 10 years?
2: I don't know.
3: Something like that.
2: Fast.
3: Not long. So, you know, there's this new, you know, again, set of articles being printed about how the deficit's driving all of this. I'll just take a moment to throw out other theories that, you know, could be driving interest rates higher. One would just be, you know, expected stock market returns. If you think that, you know, we're headed to an extraordinary market expansion and excitement about AI, then you might

0: like its reserve status is threatened, and oh, we're going to use like some other currency and blah blah. There are a few things that I want you to think about. The first is, okay, if you really believe that, what currency do you want to hold your, like, any money that you have in? Like, you know, anyone listening to our show,
1: Iraqi dinar,
0: most of you probably have U.S. bank accounts. And my question would be, okay, like, so do you want to take the dollars in your bank account and, like, convert them into Chinese yuan? Do you want to convert them into euros? Do you want to convert them into euros? Do you want to convert them into yen? Do you want to convert them into reals? Do you want to convert them into pesos? If you can, if you're not personally willing to do that, then full stop, like, you're just worried about something in your head that you're not actually taking seriously, because your actions are not matching up with what you're thinking about. But the second piece is, okay, if you're not willing to do that, why would a multi-billion dollar company be willing to do that? You know, let's say that you are, I don't know, you're Delta Airlines as an example. Do you suddenly demand to be paid in yuan?
1: Or gold?
0: No, like, that's or, dumb. That, like, that makes holdings? Absolutely no sense. Like, no. You don't. And so, look, I'm not saying that the U.S. dollar is perfect. Ultimately, here's the secret. Any of these currencies that are out there, they're all bound for the same place in the long run, which is the toilet. And that's fine. Like, you can, like, there's no problem with that. What you have to understand is when people hear about, oh, like, you know, the dollar's going to be replaced, what they immediately think of is, like, I'm going to lose everything that I have. And that's just not how it fundamentally works. It's just not how it fundamentally works. In fact, the thing that you got to remember, a weaker dollar is actually, at least in the last 20 years, a really good thing for, you know, local asset prices. Tends to be really good for the U.S. stock market in the short term. I'm not saying that this is good, like, overall, and it tends to be good for other asset prices, hard assets and things like that. So I'm not saying that there's nothing wrong. Trust me, there's plenty wrong. The folks that get elected to the Senate this fall will be the first ones that have their term coincide with when Social Security is scheduled to run out of money. By the way, if you want to talk about the budget deficit, Social Security is 22% of our spending year-to-date in fiscal year 2026. Medicare is 15. Interest is 15, which means those three items, I did the math so you don't have to, they're 52% of federal spending.
1: How much is defense? The other 48?
0: Defense is 13. Yeah. And so, like, you're at 65% of federal spending from those four categories. Like, you're not fixing this with, like, the Department of Education. You're not fixing this with DOT. You're not fixing it with DOA. You're not fixing it with DOE. Like, if you want to fix the budget, you got to deal with Social Security, Medicare, and defense. No one wants to do that, so we're not going to do that, and that's fine. But ultimately, it can cause problems at some point. Is it what's causing, like, higher yields right now? I don't think so. Maybe it's an ancillary factor, but no one really knows, if we're being honest. Like, Treasury moves on any particular day, especially, by the way, like, I think you got to remember, you get towards end of the month, like next week, you get all kinds of mechanical things that happen. There's companies that have to make end-of-month payments either in dollars or, you know, taking dollars in order to move them into a different currency. Like, all kinds of weird stuff happens end of month. So my big thing is, you got to be humble on this stuff. And when I say, like, that a lot of these things are, like, dumb, what I mean by that is that the certainty about them is dumb.
1: Yeah.
0: Like, I don't think any of these things are inherently possible. But if there's one thing I've learned in 17 years in financial services, being certain about anything is dumb. Like, it's what it is. You got to be humble. Otherwise, the market will humble you. Like, it will absolutely rake you over the coals. I don't know why you would rake anything over coals, but someone must have at some point. So let's take a quick break. When we return, I know we got a couple things. Let me make sure I get this right. We have trivia next, and then we're going to be talking about artificial intelligence.
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6: 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Time for trivia here on The Financial Exchange, Friday trivia. And on this day, back in 1959...

large, what we were seeing was goods inflation beginning to cool off. The headline reports that we saw this morning for January were slightly higher than expectations, but I would say within a rounding error of over.

0: or match the size of SpaceX's record IPO. Okay. Good luck with that.
1: It's a lot of money. So what's going on right now? Anthropic's touring the country, has their, you know, their leadership out there, stoking the flames of interest in their IPO. This is what companies do before they go public, is they talk to investment managers and all sorts of organizations about interest in their shares. There's strict rules they have to follow on all of this, but they're trying to gauge how much interest there is in shares of this currently privately held company. The numbers that I had heard tossed out, I think only like 8 weeks ago, were about half of what they are talking about today, which is, you know, if you're going to match or exceed SpaceX's IPO, $2 trillion valuation, $75 billion worth of shares hitting the market, the biggest ever IPO in history. That's a pretty high benchmark to clear.
0: It is, and the other piece is the revenue growth that they saw earlier this year is slowing down, you know, so it's kind of like, okay, like, what are you actually getting for this?
1: It's not unlike SpaceX.
0: Was SpaceX slowing down?
1: I thought so.
0: Or was
1: so.
0: It just, like, not that impressive? Like
1: generally.
0: Don't get me wrong. Like, look, they're growing at, what, like 30% year over year, I think, which is, it's fine. Like, it's not nothing, but when, you know, you're pricing things how they are, okay, like, you know, you gotta, you know, you got to have some real meat behind that. And look, maybe with some of the acquisitions they've made, like Cursor, maybe they will. So, again, let's see where things go. The piece that's buried in this that I despise, and again, I don't use that word lightly. I'll quote here. Anthropic is considering adopting a so-called super voting shares that would give Chief Executive Officer Dario Amodei, who owns about a 2% stake, and his fellow co-founders greater control over the company, a person familiar with the matter said. This is the same kind of stuff that Zuck does. It's the same kind of stuff that Elon... Like, this is the stuff that really bothers me from a corporate governance perspective.
1: Yeah.
0: Because it basically means that if they end up going that route, okay, like, yeah, he doesn't own, you know, more than 2% of the company, but he and a couple other, you know, key partners can basically never be ousted because they have controlling stakes of voting shares. And that really bothers me from a corporate governance perspective, and I just can't stand when companies do this, because hey, look, if you really believe that you're the guy,
1: then don't sell your shares to the public.
0: Well, not even that, then put your money where your mouth is and do such a good job that the board will never fire you.
1: Yeah.
0: Or hey, like, do what Steve Jobs did. Great, the board fired me, okay, I'll go start another company, and when you guys come crawling back to me in 5 years for me to save you, then I'll save you. You know, like, but if you're not the guy, then we got to know that you're not the guy and be able to get rid of you. So the super voting stuff really bothers me more than any talk about the valuation or whatever. Look, there's plenty of hype here. I understand why these kinds of valuations are being talked about. Are they legitimate in terms of, like, are these companies going to be worth it? I got no idea what it's going to look like 5 years from now. I have no idea if $2 trillion is, you know, crazy high or crazy low, which is why these companies are investing as much as they are, because the upside, if this works the way they hope, is insane. But the stuff that bothers me is, like, look, if you really think you're, like, the guy to run the company, then you don't need the super voting shares so that you can never be voted out, man.
1: Mm-hmm. Yep.
0: Either actually believe in yourself or don't. Don't do this where you're like, yeah, like, I'm the only one who can lead us, which is why you can never vote me out. No, then you're actually not the only one who can lead us. You've just given us no other option.
1: Yeah, I do not like it either. Plenty of companies do it. They would be in very good company, but it does leave a little bit of... Well, it leaves you as a shareholder with very little control over the direction of the company's future.
0: So we head towards the bottom of the hour. Stocks remain positive. S&P's up 35 points. Dow's up 393. NASDAQ Composite up 100. 10-year Treasury still up 3.8 basis points to 4.736%. And gold still catching a bid, up another $82 an ounce to $46.53. We're going to take a quick break. When we return, we've got the trivia answer and Wall Street Watch next.
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7: 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Mike, when we look at the considerations for people in their housing and retirement, one that comes up are these continuing care retirement communities, CCRCs, or age-in-place communities as they're known. How does someone make a decision about looking at one of those?
1: Well, I think the first, obviously you have to sort out your priorities, but the first thing is to think long-term about this. And what people sometimes overlook with these places is that term continuing care means that they adapt to your needs over time, but they do not just allow anyone in. In a lot of cases, they will have cognitive and physical tests that you need to pass in order to be accepted into these communities that then will provide all sorts of care later in life. 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
1: 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All of these really important considerations.
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0: shoppers were in search of value. BJ's also increased its full-year adjusted earnings forecast. And according to Bloomberg, Broadcom is in talks with lenders to raise more than $60 billion in debt from an AI chip financing deal that will benefit Anthropic and other companies. Broadcom is up over 1%. I'm Tucker Silva, and that is Wall Street Watch. In the previous segment, we asked you the trivia question, which state was the first to be officially admitted to the union? That would, of course, be Delaware.
1: Hi. I'm in Delaware.
0: Yes, and Roberto from Tulsa, Oklahoma is our winner today. Roberto's listening on Sirius XM, taking home a Financial Exchange Show t-shirt. 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
2: What state do you think has the most unusual or the most unexpected admission date?
3: What
2: state?
3: No, I heard you.
2: has the most unusual admission date to the union? It's not Massachusetts. Massachusetts was, I think, sixth.
4: Yeah.
3: New York?
2: New York was in the top 10. Maybe it was like top 11 or 12. So it was in there.
0: Pennsylvania?
4: I don't know, Chuck. What do you got?
2: The one that, again, like, you got to think about it. The one that always gets me is Maine, which people don't realize. Like, a lot of people outside of Maine and New England don't realize that Maine was part of Massachusetts for most of its time. There's actually, like, some, you know, long-running, you know, resentment on both sides, I think, about Maine. But Maine didn't become its own state until 1820. Hmm. It was part of Massachusetts until then, and then immediately became a state that was admitted to the Union shortly after it became its own state. But that one always gets me because, like, you look at the states that surround it in terms of, you know, the order of admission, and it's surrounded by Illinois, Alabama, Missouri, and Arkansas, which makes sense. It's like, oh, yeah, we're going, like, south and west. And then Maine's just right in there, and you're like, wait a minute. What gives? And it's because Maine used to be part of Massachusetts until 1820. So there's that. Happy 226th birthday, Maine, or 206th birthday. It's great. Piece in the Wall Street Journal. When your bumper 401k is a tax problem waiting to happen.
4: If you have a bumper 401k, it's a pretty good problem to have.
2: You know, there's an old quote that I like to use. I don't know who had it originally, but everyone's got money problems. Warren Buffett's got money problems. Guy who is, you know, completely broke has money problems. Mm. You want Warren Buffett's money problems.
4: Yeah. Yeah, if I had to take my pick, that's where I would go. So what they're actually referring to here is a phenomenon that you may or may not be familiar with, but that at 75 these days for anybody that's born, what is it, after 1960, I believe it is going to have a required distribution from their 401k, IRA, any of those tax-deferred retirement accounts. And what they're referring to here is that is, you know, the tax problem that could happen is those forced distributions, or even if they're not forced, just voluntary distributions that you might want to take, right? Hey, we're buying a new house this year, and we are hoping to, you know, buy it and then sell our existing home rather than try and do that fun maneuver where you sell it, buy it at the same time, have some sort of lease back and all that mess. Well, how are you going to do it if all of your money is in a 401k or an IRA? It's pretty darn difficult to do. And so that's the tax problem that a lot of folks face is I've done an excellent job saving for retirement, but it's all in this pre-tax bucket. And so not only do I have a future RMD required minimum distribution tax scenario that's developing, but if I have any, you know, plans that diverge from the expected state of things, and I need more money in 1 year, then I'm going to burden myself from a tax perspective. So, I mean, I hesitate to tell people, though, Chuck, that they shouldn't be saving as much as humanly possible into their 401ks, because for the vast majority of people, they're not going to get to the point where it's too much.
2: I think the question that gets asked an awful lot, and the one that is worth considering now that they're basically not standard, but they're in just about every 401k in America, is traditional 401k versus Roth.
4: Yeah.
2: You know, that's the one worth asking. And most of the time, again,

0: we come back to the idea of being humble. Do any of us actually know, like, if you are young and listening to this, and I'll define young as under 45, okay, because it makes me still qualify as young.
1: Yay.
0: Right? Thank you. If you're young and listening to this, do you know what tax rates are going to look like when you retire?
2: I sure don't.
0: No. The conventional answer is, okay, if your tax rate now is going to be lower than when you retire, you do the Roth. If your tax rate now is higher than when you retire, you do the traditional. So I think if you don't know where tax rates are going to be, because none of us do, then the obvious answer is, okay, you can hedge your bets and send part of your retirement contribution to the traditional and part to the Roth. That can skew based on, like, your personal thoughts on where that difference in tax rates may be. So maybe you say, okay, I'll do 50% into the Roth, 50 into the traditional. Maybe you're 75-25 one way. But that's a way that you can approach this as well to manage different tax qualifications for different buckets of money as you get older.
3: Yeah. Here in New England, there's another added factor there of so many people in this area live in one state and work in another, or work for a company that's in another. Yep. And so I know plenty of folks who live in southern New Hampshire, for example, but get taxed in Massachusetts because that's where they derive their work income. Okay, that adds to the factor of what tax rate am I going to be in when I retire, because I might be able to avoid Massachusetts income taxes by funding a traditional 401k and then avoid it on the way out by not living in Massachusetts. A little tougher if you live in Oklahoma City, for example, where, you know, you're hours from another city where you might work, but entirely possible when you are talking about Rhode Island, Connecticut, New York City. These are all very different types of places where your tax rates can vary a lot depending on where you work and live. 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

0: for January were slightly higher than expectations, but I would say within a rounding error of overall expectations for what we would see from the headline numbers. So let's start right there. Headline inflation up 0.5% month over month. I believe expectations were for a 0.4% increase. Year over year, 6.4% year over year. So a decline from last month, but again, slightly hotter than was anticipated, I believe.
1: Yeah, I think we'd been lulled into a sense in markets, not us, just collectively we, the whole country, investors, however you want to think about that.

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2: Ladies and gentlemen, the weekend.
3: As promised, we're now joined by the one, the only, Paul LaMonica from Barron's. There might be other Paul LaMonicas in the world, but not from Barron's. There are not. Yeah, Paul, correct. How are you doing today?
4: I'm good, thanks. How are you?
3: Doing well. So we've seen in recent weeks a flurry of U.S. IPOs that people have been excited about, most notably SpaceX. You've got other ones coming down the road. But also, China has seen a number of IPOs that have gone gangbusters with, you know, some of these up, you know, 500-600% on their first day, kind of reminiscent of what it used to be like back in the dot-com bubble where you could, you know, quadruple your money in the first day of trading on IPOs. And I'm curious, what's driving the excitement about these Chinese companies here?
4: Yeah, it's great. Two in particular of interest, Unitree Robotics, humanoid robotics, so competes with Tesla in that regard. You know, that was up over 460% on its first day, and CXMT, a you know, AI chip company, also surging you know, nearly 500% last month when it debuted. I think you're right in some respects that the one notable comparison to the late 90s is that a lot of those companies in China are pricing their shares at a very low conservative price to attract retail investors, and that is reminiscent of what happened in the late 90s with some companies that no longer exist. The big difference, though, is that the listing standards in China and on Shanghai's Star Market, where these companies are trading, are much more stringent, and it takes a longer time for companies to get through all the regulatory hurdles and hoops and pass muster before they can begin trading. So people, you know, I've quoted in the story, talk about how the companies will price the offerings conservatively to try and get approval, and that does lead to these big pops. But these are not fly-by-night companies like the dot-coms of yesteryear.
3: Paul, when you look at the overall performance of Chinese equity markets in the last 5-10 years, you know, I'm just looking at the MSCI China total return index, or index total return. Chinese markets effectively flat over the last 5 years, whereas the S&P 500 has almost doubled. What is getting investors so excited about these, given the overall lackluster performance that we've seen in Chinese markets for the last 5 years?
4: Yeah, it's a fantastic question. I think the excitement is largely surrounding the expectation that Beijing wants to be a leader in industries like chips, in industries like robotics. So these are companies that are designed or are going to be set up to do well by, you know, the state-run economy that essentially is China. But you have to keep in mind, and I think this is one of the reasons why Chinese stocks maybe have lagged the U.S. Over the past couple of years, there are always going to be concerns about when the Chinese government decides to change its mind and be more strict and enforce regulations. And, you know, the days of where's Jack Ma? Remember when we were all wondering where the founder of Alibaba, one of the most prominent companies and has a U.S. stock listing, you know, where was he? I mean, that's something that you're never going to have in the U.S. For all of the craziness that can happen in Washington sometimes, particularly in the past couple of years, I don't think you're ever going to have an environment where people are going to say, where's Tim Cook? Where's Jensen Huang? You know, where's, you know, David Solomon at Goldman Sachs? I mean, you know, CEOs are pretty prominent in the United States. Where's Elon Musk? You know, where is it, Elon Musk? That's not going to happen to the same extent in the U.S. That's always going to be, I think, a risk for investors looking at Chinese stocks. And it's also important with these companies that I'm talking about, you can't even probably get in easily as a U.S. investor. These are companies that are designed really for the domestic trader in China. There are ETFs that own them, so that's the best way if you're interested in these companies.
3: You outlined one of the risks, which is, okay, maybe the business becomes, you know, less favored by the Chinese government. But another one is, hey, what if the Chinese government incentivizes them to overproduce, driving profits down? Because that's something that we see in quite a few of these industries, the most recent one being, look what we're seeing with a lot of these Chinese EV makers, where they've produced too many vehicles, and yes, like, they're trying to sell them cheaply overseas now, but part of that is because they can't sell them all domestically.
4: Yeah, it's a great question. I think that there are always going to be concerns about what Chinese companies are doing, not just for their own economic benefit, but what it means for the economies of the U.S. and competition, and what that means politically. So, you know, you look at things like DeepSeek and some of these chip companies as well, they may look to undercut the likes of NVIDIA and Broadcom and other major American chip giants because that's a smart political thing to do. But that isn't necessarily going to be great for the stock prices of some of these Chinese companies that are going public if they have to, you know, take a margin hit for the greater political gains that Beijing is trying to accomplish.
3: Very good. Paul, appreciate you joining us today, and I hope you have a fantastic weekend.
4: Thanks a lot. Same to you guys.
3: That is Paul LaMonica with Barron's talking about some of the recent Chinese IPOs. Mike, what do you got for me that we haven't covered yet?
5: Chuck, your talk of the Chinese automobile industry reminded me of another overbuilt boom bust bubble industry in China, which was their real estate market. The founder of China's Evergrande Group, remember Evergrande?
3: Evergrande.
5: The liquidated property developer. He was sentenced to life in prison on Thursday by a Chinese court. He pled guilty to several charges, including fraud, corporate bribery, and illegally taking public deposits, all of which were probably true. But really, what happened here is he pushed for expansion. He made the Chinese government look bad by doing exactly what they wanted him to do, which was expand real estate at a very dramatic rate. And then when it all went bad, they needed a scapegoat, would be my read on this. So his former companies were fined a total of $2.3 billion. He lost everything. He's going to spend the rest of his life in a Chinese prison. But, you know, reality here is, you do wrong by the Chinese government, see you later. You'll never be heard from again.
3: Yeah, it's again, I'm not entirely surprised by this story, unfortunately. Taking a look at markets as we head towards the top of the hour. Equity markets stretching their legs topside right now. Dow's up almost 1%, 473 points. The S&P up 52 points, about 0.2%. And the NASDAQ Composite up 186 right now, up about 0.75% there. So equities in the green, bonds still selling off a little bit. Dollar is flat. Hope you all have a great weekend, and we'll see you back here on Monday on the Financial Exchange.

0: This is Tucker Silva of the Financial Exchange Show, and I'm joined today by estate planning attorney Todd Lutsky from the law firm of Cushing & Dolan with your Financial Exchange quick tip of the day. And today we're talking about techniques that can help protect your assets from long-term care expenses last minute. Todd, is the healthy spouse allowed to keep anything when the sick spouse enters a nursing home? And what happens if the sick spouse has the majority of the income?
1: Great question, because when you're talking about applying for Medicaid last minute, or when someone enters a nursing home and you want to do this last minute, they're going to look at both assets and income, right? So from an asset standpoint, as a married couple, they do allow you to keep approximately $148,000. That piece is indexed for inflation or changes every year. The sick spouse is allowed to keep $2,000. So you're around $150,000 of total assets that you can keep. By the way, if you're single, you only get to keep $2,000 in assets. From an income perspective, the good news is that the healthy spouse can keep all of the healthy spouse's income, Social Security, pension, you name it. And so it does not matter how

0: or whether you should stay in the property that you've been in for a while, or consider moving to a new one?
1: To me, for most people, they come down to two factors. One would be financial, and two would be quality of life. Mm. And so, you know, first things first, right? I mean, you're heading to retirement. Did you do enough saving to be able to afford to live in the same place you did, with or without that mortgage, with where property taxes and insurance costs have been going? So that's probably number one. But the one that people kind of start to forget about is the quality of life. And so how close am I to family? How close am I to health care? And am I going to be safe in this house 20 years from now from a healthcare perspective?
0: It seems like for most people, they're going to have different priorities as far as which of those come first. So it very much is not, here's what you do, but more, here are the things you need to consider and then get to your own conclusion.
1: Yeah, but I think it's important that people think long-term on this, right? You do not want to make this decision twice. And so very often we do see that happen. Hey, I'm moving here because of taxes, and I didn't think about the other qualitative lifestyle pieces about that move.
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5: 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That's 866-848-5699. 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
6: 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I'm Susan Powers, a financial advisor with the Armstrong Advisory Group, and I'm joined by Todd Lutsky, a partner.

0: family and how to deal with real estate. Even though they had a trust, worked great, but had a couple of glitches. So everybody has real estate. We want to learn how to deal with real estate when you're giving it away. Then we flip over to Connecticut, and this is a situation where it's like there was no planning done, not even a will. And again, please do a will if you're not going to do anything else. We're going to learn from this because you need to know who's in and who's out. And when you have the intestate succession statute apply, sometimes you don't know who that is. Like in this case, where one of the participants said, I wasn't listed, but I should have been listed. But clearly this person was born out of wedlock and we have all kind of problems. Mm. And it was the male who died. So you're going to have issues here. And again, Cushing and Dolan has language that actually prevent this kind of thing from happening. So I'm going to share with you that, that's actually a very interesting case. So lots to talk about today. And of course, always we are approaching, getting closer and closer to the end of the month, folks. It's the last minute Medicaid eligibility guide. You know, we talk about all these cases with all this planning involved, but you know, at the end of the day, you might find yourself suddenly in a nursing home. Mm-hmm. You don't always plan for that, and something happens and you're in. And so for people who have done their planning and have protected assets, there's still going to be assets that need to be dealt with. And for people who haven't, of course, this guide is great because it really shows us, you know, what's countable, what's non-countable. It explains to you how to deal with, you know, certain assets like homes and vacation homes and rentals and things like that. So they're all treated differently, whether you're married or single. So very important that you understand, don't just write the check. Call and learn what you can do last minute if you're faced with these things. 866-848-5699 or LegalExchangeShow.com. 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And you can download it there and always go to Cushing Dolan PC on our Instagram page for more. New Hampshire.
1: Mm-hmm.
0: Let's head there. So in this case, we have Pam Moffitt, who died in 2021. And Pam's trust directed that the assets to be distributed equally to her three kids and appointed Nathaniel as successor trustee. Well, Nate, in 2023, 2 years later, filed an action to petition to partition the two adjacent properties, 33 and 34 Kings Highway. 34 apparently had always been in the family, used as a summer home by the Moffitt parents. Okay. Well, Nate apparently on 33, Nate had purchased 33 Kings Highway on Pam's behalf. Pam's the one who died. On Pam's behalf, that's just weird, using Pam's trust money to buy it. That's interesting. Nate and his wife moved in, and then they used more money from the trust to renovate this property.
1: Seems a little bit self-serving, yes?
0: Yeah, so needless to say, the petition he asked, and then he petitioned the court and asked the court to grant him 33 and sell 34 because, you know, he bought 33. So, okay. So Sarah, on the other hand, moved to dismiss the petition and said Nate breached his fiduciary duty and altered and alternatively, not just so he breached his fiduciary duty and alternatively wanted to award 34 Kings Highway to her. Well, the probate court did ultimately award 34 to Sarah,
1: yep,
0: and 33 to Nate. But they also found that he did breach his fiduciary duty by not distributing out 34 to Sarah and by living there without paying rent.
1: Mm-hmm.
0: And the court ordered him to pay, you know, repay the trust for the money, the fees associated with the costs of litigation, etc.
1: Good.
0: Well, he appealed.
1: Of course he did.
0: Yeah. And both the appellate court and the Supreme Court did affirm the probate court and said, no, there was no really reason to not distribute the property out. So, you know, we're going to affirm.

starting to see some stuff in services, but by and large, what we were seeing was goods inflation beginning to cool off. The headline reports that we saw this morning for January were slightly higher than expected.

0: think will work here, as it works for many people, right? We force the sale, unless all of you want it. See, so now when you die, we can just ask all three and say, hey, what do you want?
1: Right.
0: If your head is still in the game like it is now and you really want to live there and share it, we'll put it in your three buckets.
1: Mm-hmm.
0: Not only will we put it in your three buckets, we'll divorce-proof those buckets and keep it in the family so when you pass away, it'll get to the grandkids, which is what mom wanted.
1: Yeah.
0: Keep it in the bloodline as long as possible. So we'll put the protection language in there.
1: What if only one of them wants it, though?
0: And that's really why I think that one daughter was saying, you know, I want to make sure that I don't want to force people, but I don't want to feel like I'm the exclusive owner.
1: Mm-hmm.
0: Hey, someone's out in California and says, I don't want the headaches, the liabilities. I just want my money.
1: Yeah.
0: Well, then the two of you that do want it can buy out only the interest of the one who doesn't.
1: Third. Yeah.
0: Right. So it's not as much money to come up with. Yet it gave everybody an opportunity, an equal opportunity to either keep it or not and not be treated unequally.
1: Yeah.
0: She's like, well, this should work. So we had to basically put this together. And that's what we're doing. It would have been better if they did that in this case.
1: Mm-hmm.
0: So, folks, that's the kind of language that needs to be in your trust when you're dealing with real estate. Now, great planning. But again, we run into these situations last minute where someone ends up in a nursing home, and I want you to get the guide, last minute Medicaid eligibility guide, as to how to protect assets that are not yet protected last minute. Some are countable, some are non-countable. Treated differently for married versus single people. 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
3: Welcome back into The Legal Exchange with Todd Lutsky. I'm Susan Powers, a financial advisor with the Armstrong Advisory Group, and I'm joined by Todd Lutsky, a partner with the law firm of Cushing & Dolan with a master's in taxation. Todd, where are we headed now?
4: Connecticut.
3: Okay. Short trip.
4: Let's head over there. So this is, again, the comment, the headline would be, please let us know who's in and who's out.
3: Mm.
4: Right? So in this case, Mark died in May of 2023. He died without a will. And his daughter, Marika, filed for an administration, which is what you do when you don't have a will. And a letter was appointing her as administrator was prepared by the court. Well, Jamar Smith, so this was Mark Morrell, just so you know who died. But Jamar Smith filed a motion to remove Marika as administrator because she failed to disclose that Jamar was a biological child of Mark.
3: Whoa. This is soap opera.
4: And therefore an heir to the estate. Well, the probate court removed Marika and appointed attorney Peter Berry, whoever that is. Marika appealed and argued that the probate court did not apply the correct standard in determining when Jamar was Mark's son or not, determining whether or not this was Mark's son. They didn't apply the right standard. Well, the Superior Court, after a full evidentiary hearing, which, by the way, included evidence of a child support judgment against Mark regarding Jamar and wage withholding judgment against Mark for child support for Jamar, the court affirmed that the probate court's decision.
3: And sounds accurate.
4: Sounds accurate. That I'm pretty sure they used the right standard to find out that Jamar was a child of Mark.
3: If you have a child, illegitimate or not, you would think in that case you would do some estate planning.
4: Well, Marika didn't like that decision, so she appealed.
3: Of course she did.
4: And, of course, the appellate court affirmed, as basically saying that, look, when you have judgments against Mark for child support, those were sufficient to establish that Mark was a child of this person.
3: Mm-hmm.
4: I'm sorry, that Jamar was a child of Mark.
3: Of Mark's, yep.
4: Okay, so now we proved all that out, right? There's a lot to think about in this case, right? So, you know, first of all, no will. Why do you plan? I mean, you obviously, I don't know if it's a second marriage or a second relationship here,
3: mm-hmm.
4: but somehow you have a daughter with somebody.
3: Yeah.
4: And so you would think that you would do some planning at least then. But folks, before I get to the solutions and what we can learn, just take a minute and remember the guide we're giving away. In this case, there was bad planning. Well, sometimes there's no planning and you enter a nursing home and you need to know how to handle assets like rental properties. 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And can always go to Cushing Dolan PC on our Instagram page for more information. Okay, let's settle in here and see what we can do. Folks, second marriages or second relationships, I don't even know, right? So

0: say, within a rounding error of overall expectations for what we would see from the headline numbers. So let's start right there. Headline inflation up 0.5% month over month. I believe expectations were for a 0.4% increase. Year over year, 6.4% year over year. So a decline from last month, but again, slightly hotter than was anticipated, I believe.
1: Yeah, I think we've been lulled into a sense in markets, not us, just collectively we, the whole country, investors,

0: because we use words like child, issue, descendants.
1: Mm-hmm.
0: It captures a term of art in the legal world, all these people. But in our case, we have language that states a child born out of wedlock is deemed the child of the mother only unless they get married. Or I guess you could do a paternity, prove paternity.
1: Or so, if you wanted to specifically include them, you could.
0: You could. Yeah. But this language is a default language in our section to protect against this kind of thing.
1: Mm-hmm.
0: Now, again, it wouldn't have necessarily been in a will. But with our trust, when you're doing your planning, we have that language in there because it's possible that a man could have a child and maybe even not know it.
1: Right.
0: Right? Meaning you could have been with somebody and...
1: they come out of the woodwork later on.
0: Yeah, and later on this person, you know, says, oh, no, you...
1: Daddy Warbucks died. It's time for me to meet the family.
0: So this language at least provides, you know, some protection.
1: Yeah.
0: Best practice, though, really, you know, define your beneficiaries. Like, you know, we use child, children, issue.
1: Mm-hmm.
0: They're defined. But if you want somebody to be out, be very clear about it. We can put it in there. Another example is, and as you said, we can include people too.
1: Sure.
0: So like with second marriages or second relationships, which is what we're talking about here, we have situations where when I meet them and I say, you got two kids, do you feel like you have four children?
1: Mm-hmm.
0: Oh yeah, we've been together 30 years, blah, blah, blah. We feel like we raised them. Then we put language in that says the word child, children, and issue will mean we'll be done regardless of parentage.
1: Yeah.
0: So you just define it in there to say, regardless of parentage, they're the children of each other.
1: All equal.
0: And so now by using the word child, children, and issue, you will capture them.
1: Mm-hmm.
0: But you won't capture stepchildren that way. So be careful with stepchildren. You need to figure out how to take care of them or define them in there. So lots to learn when you're planning, and it's all about drafting. And sometimes, folks, when you get sick and you go to the nursing home, just want to remind you, last-minute Medicaid eligibility guide, help you not write the check, learn how you can make countable assets non-countable last minute. 866-848-5699 or LegalExchangeShow.com. 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
3: Seeing some high volume out there on those roads today, folks. 93 northbound at exit.
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2: 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Once again, here's Todd Lutsky and Susan Powers.
1: Welcome back, Todd. We have a few questions from listeners for you. First question comes from Kristen in Middleboro, Mass. And Kristen writes, my mother is currently in assisted living and needs to step up to a higher level of care. Around 10 years ago, she created an irrevocable trust that does not provide any access to income or principal for her.
0: Ugh.
1: Does that mean the assets in her trust would be protected from the nursing home, and would she be eligible for Medicaid? She has a small amount of assets outside of the trust, maybe $50,000.
0: So the first thing I want to say is when I made that little comment, I think whoever drafted the trust made it too restrictive.
1: Okay,
0: right?
1: How come?
0: You don't need to provide no access to principal and income.
1: And income, right.
0: I mean, I don't know that I would ever do that, mm-hmm. right? I mean, if someone tells me I'm going to put my investment portfolio in the trust, I'm going to want my interest and dividends.
1: Yep.
0: I'm going to want to live on my income. So preventing income is overkill.
1: Mm-hmm.
0: And so, folks, I know that wasn't the question, Susan, but I felt like, you know, I need you to understand that the trust that we talk about all the time on the show when it comes to nursing home planning and irrevocable type trust versus revocable trusts are not this way.
1: Right.
0: You have way more control and way more access to assets than you do with this trust.
1: And you can get all the income,
0: and
1: which is important
0: income,
1: to a lot of people.
0: Unbelievable. Income, rent, interest, dividends. Mm-hmm. It could be a rental property. You could sell and move. You could buy property. Folks, you have a lot of control. That isn't what you asked me, though. Is it protected? Well, yeah, they overkill, so yeah, even more is protected here. The problem I also have with this no access to income is who's paying the income tax,
1: right,
0: on this growth every year,
1: mm-hmm.
0: right? Or capital gains tax every year.
1: Mm-hmm.
0: I guess the trust is. I mean, I suppose you could make it a grantor trust and have no right to income or principal and still have it picked up on your tax return, but I don't know. I have to see if they drafted it that way. But setting that aside, yes, this would be protected, provided, again, it was done. Look at the next fact pattern in here, folks. It said 10 years ago. That's important because there's this five-year waiting period, so you always need to mm-hmm. make sure you're beyond that. So we're beyond that. You need to make sure the trust has language in it that says you have no direct access to the principal, and therefore, if you can't get it, the nursing home can't get it. So we've got that. We've got the 5 years. So, yeah, I'm going to say that the assets in this trust, without reading it,
1: right,
0: of course, are protected. Are protected, again, provided it doesn't have any other bad language.
1: Yeah, yeah.
0: Somewhere else.
1: So now she also has around $50,000 outside of her trust, and you've taught us all, as a single person, she can only have $2,000.
0: Yeah,
1: what do you do with the other $48,000?
0: So as a single person, you're absolutely right. She only has $2,000. So now she's got $48,000 that we have to deal with.
1: And no house because she's living in assisted living. Just that.
0: So we've got no house. So, and do we know how old she is or not really? We can make up an age.
1: Let's say she's 75.
0: So let's make her 80.
1: Okay, let's make her 80.
0: She'd be a little older. So let's say she's 80. I mean, at this point,

0: 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You can download it there and always can go to Cushing Dolan PCR Instagram page for more.
1: Okay, last question comes from Paul in Marshfield, Mass. And Paul writes, I have an irrevocable trust that you created for me years ago and transferred my home and my rental property into it.
0: Yay.
1: I've decided that I no longer want to be a landlord.
0: Uh-oh.
1: What is the process now if I want to sell the rental property? How is it taxed? What happens to the proceeds?
0: Oh, there's a lot of questions here. So,
1: and I think you probably have a lot of answers for
0: him. Well, I learned this. I was my second try.
1: Right.
0: So I'm always better on my second try.
1: There you go.
0: So great news, though. I mean, folks, assets protected. He's been living there, enjoying it, collecting the rent. Just so you know, this is the kind of, how unaffected his life has been, even though this trust was created.
1: Yep.
0: And now comes the flexibility that goes along with these trusts. What? I want to sell my rental property. Mm-hmm. Anytime, put it on the market. Out will go the property, in will come all the money. There's the proceed question. Deposit it into the bank account.
1: His trustee would sign all that paperwork, right?
0: Exactly. So the trustee has to sign the paperwork, no liability, but they're doing this at your direction.
1: Mm-hmm.
0: You're the one deciding. And if the trustee gives you any lip, you can remove the trustee and put on somebody else. So great point, Susan. You don't need to, get permission to sell the property. So more power, more flexibility. Okay, so now the property is sold. Out went the deed. In comes the money. Get your ID number if you don't have one already, although you probably would have.
1: A tax ID number.
0: Yeah, deposit it into the bank account in the trust. Now what? Well, taxes.
1: Mm-hmm.
0: Oh, yeah, you calculate the capital gains tax. Now remember, this person didn't die. So the assets that were in the trust have what is known as a carryover basis. If they had passed away and the children were selling it, it would have gotten a step up in basis, eliminating the built-in gain that we're now going to talk about.
1: Mm-hmm.
0: But because they're still alive, we're no worse off. We're exactly the same place that this person would have been had they sold the property without the trust. And so now, because it's a grantor trust for income tax purposes, that means that that capital gain will be calculated and reported on a 1041 income tax return for the trust. It will pay no tax. It will be picked up on their personal income tax return at their own rates, just like it would have been had they not done the trust.
1: Okay.
0: So now they have to write the check and pay the taxes.
1: But
0: on
1: tax
0: that.
1: Neutral, no more or less than what he would be if he owned it himself.
0: Exactly the same amount of money that there would have been themselves. The only difference, like I say, if you sold it after death, then you would have had a step up. So proceeds in the trust, sell it anytime you want, taxed at the same level, and last comment, it does not reset the clock for five-year waiting purposes because now it's just money in a trust.
1: Mm-hmm.
0: You didn't put anything new in. You just converted what was already in there from one asset.
1: And he can invest it to replace the income that he was relying on from the rental properties.
0: Exactly, could.
1: Beautiful.
0: Folks, that's how they work. Sometimes we have last-minute planning. You got to protect what's not in the trust, or if you've not done planning, protect what's all the assets. You're entering a nursing home last minute. Get the guide, 866-848-5699, or LegalExchangeShow.com, and learn how not to write the check just because you entered the nursing home.
1: If you have a question you'd like to ask Todd, visit his website, LegalExchangeShow.com, and click on the Ask Todd tab. Maybe I'll be able to read your question on the air, and hopefully his answer will stop you from becoming one of his next real-life stories. You've been listening to Todd Lutsky, a partner with the law firm of Cushing & Dolan. I'm Susan Powers, a financial advisor with the Armstrong Advisory Group. We'll be back with more after this quick break on The Legal Exchange with Todd Lutsky.
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3: Welcome back into The Legal Exchange with Todd Lutsky. I'm Susan Powers, a financial advisor with the Armstrong Advisory Group, and I'm joined, of course, with Todd Lutsky, a partner with the law firm of Cushing & Dolan with a master's in taxation. Todd, I want to talk today. We've been covering kind of last-minute Medicaid planning all month. Mm-hmm. I want to talk about what can be a very confusing asset for a lot of people, and that's insurance.
4: Yeah?
3: It's tricky when it comes to your estate planning.
4: Sure is.
3: How is insurance...
4: And for Medicaid planning, it's
3: yeah,
4: tricky.
3: Yeah, and how is it treated in that Medicaid process? How do they treat that asset?
4: So should we break it down into the two types of insurance that there
3: yeah,
4: is?
3: Yeah, if it's treated differently, then I think we have to.
4: It's not that it's treated differently, but it's because of the kind of insurance it is that causes it to be treated differently.
3: Okay.
4: So...
3: Let's start with basic term life, plain vanilla term life insurance.
4: And do we want to assume that this insurance is covering the life of the person going in the nursing home or the life of the spouse at home?
3: I would say the person going in.
4: So if it's the person going into the nursing home and it's pure term insurance, it means that there is no cash surrender value.
3: Yes.
4: So there's no value to that asset today.
3: Mm-hmm.
4: But it might have $1 million death benefit.
3: Sure.
4: So what you could do then is you could transfer that asset to the change the owner

0: loans.
1: Okay.
0: I could allocate all of that cash value to that community spousal resource allowance so it won't be over mm-hmm. the limit. And then I'll tuck away $10,000 into an account for her, her basic checking account. And she will be at the maximum amount of assets that the community spouse can keep.
1: Okay.
0: And, of course, we'll transfer the policy just like before. And now I've preserved that policy from being taken. Otherwise, if there's no other way to save it, they're going to take the cash surrender value, make you cash out the policy.
1: Wow.
0: So that's
1: when you're
0: tough
1: closer than ever to receiving it,
0: answer.
1: Likely.
0: Right. So be mindful. Look at that. There's definitely some things that can help you last minute save $1 million. Can you imagine?
1: Mm-hmm.
0: Folks, that's why you get this guide. 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
1: I want to run another scenario by you, Todd, when it comes to life insurance, because I've run into some whole life policies that have pretty substantial cash values to them.
0: So, good thing I got my running shoes on today.
1: Right? So yeah. if the healthy spouse is allowed to keep $160,000, what do you do if, let's say, there's $300,000 in that cash value in the policy?
0: Mm.
1: Would you withdraw it?
0: Yes.
1: And then do something with the cash last minute?
0: So that's that's an interesting play. If again, there might be other assets other than just this,
1: right,
0: too. So
1: right.
0: You got to think about the whole
1: being
0: picture in terms of how much you're over assets, right? So, I mean, if these policies allow for distributions
1: of cash.
0: Which
1: most of them do.
0: So, yeah, you would know that. So cash surrender values, you might want to take out. I guess you could. I guess you could withdraw, say, $200,000.
1: Yeah.
0: Leave $100,000 in the cash surrender value. Mm-hmm. Allocate that $100,000 to the $160,000 that you're allowed to keep.
1: Yeah.
0: And keep your $160,000 as a community spouse, but you have this extra $200,000 kicking around in your pocket.
1: Right.
0: Now. So that would be interesting. That piece then you would have to take and maybe buy a Medicaid annuity with.
1: Mm-hmm.
0: So that $200,000 would be added to the other assets. Money
1: your over assets where you have that 160.
0: Has. Yeah. So if you had like another $300,000 kicking around in your investment portfolio,
1: mm-hmm.
0: well, now I have $500,000.
1: Right.
0: Because I got the $200,000 I withdrew.
1: Yep.
0: Well, now I'm going to have to buy a bigger annuity,
1: mm-hmm.
0: right, for the community spouse.
1: Yep.
0: Fine. So that would be a way to do it. I would do that every day of the week because remember, folks, we're really leveraging
1: mm-hmm.
0: our $160,000. Community spousal resource allowance that we're allowed to keep. How? Well, by tucking away, by keeping that policy, we're really converting $160,000 of community resource allowance to $1 million.
1: Mm-hmm.
0: 160 by not getting rid of
1: yep.
0: that policy. So yeah, you looks like you only kept 160, but no, when he passes, hopefully not out of order, you're going to have a lot more money to live on as a community
1: right.
0: spouse, and that's super important.
1: And for folks who are listening that are not in this last-minute planning situation, Todd, and they're saying, hey, I'm in that situation. I've got a $1 million policy for my wife because I took option A on my pension, and I need her to get that survivor benefit. What can they do in advance to protect those insurance policies?
0: Lot harder, right? So term policies you can't really protect in advance because you're constantly paying premiums.
1: Right.
0: But if you have a whole life policy that is paid up,
1: mm-hmm.
0: or if you put enough money into an irrevocable trust as that you're trying to protect your investment portfolio, and you can use the money in the trust to pay the premiums,
1: yep.
0: so either that approach or fully paid up,
1: yep.
0: then you can actually change the owner and the beneficiary of the whole

0: life policy to the irrevocable Medicaid trust, and in 5 years, it will be protected as well.
1: Mm-hmm.
0: But you just can't make premium payments on a policy in the trust because it would reset the 5-year waiting period every time you paid a policy premium on something you don't own.
1: So there are things that can be done better in advance, but there are last-minute things that people can do to position themselves to qualify.
0: Yeah, this was a great example to go through because life insurance does have that ability to do both,
1: mm-hmm.
0: right? And you need to know how to do both.
1: Yeah.
0: So, folks, that's just one of the assets you need to deal with. Rental properties, vacation homes, primary residences, you know, excess dollars of investment accounts. 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
1: Todd Lutsky from the law firm of Cushing & Dolan, thank you so much.
0: Always a pleasure. Thank you.
1: I'm Susan Powers, a financial advisor with the Armstrong Advisory Group. We thank you for joining us today, and we'll be back again next week on The Legal Exchange with Todd Lutsky.
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5: Seeing some high volume out there on those roads today, folks. 93 northbound at exit.
1: Sound familiar?
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0: means that they adapt to your needs over time, but they do not just allow anyone in. In a lot of cases, they will have cognitive and physical tests that you need to pass in order to be accepted into these communities that then will provide all sorts of care later in life. And so I think early on is always better if you're considering that sort of thing.
1: The financial aspect of these also has a number of considerations as well in terms of what's actually affordable given your particular budget and liquidity.
0: Do I need a buy-in? Am I going to rent a place? What are my options for later in life? 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Well, is that worth it if I'm going to be paying more in property taxes given the composition of my assets and income? All of these really important considerations.
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2: 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Each week, Todd and Susan will discuss many topics, including estate planning, how to avoid probate, and protecting your money from a nursing home. If you need assistance in any of these areas or have a question about another issue that may affect your future, call 866-848-5699 to make an appointment. That's 866-848-5699. 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Now, here are your hosts, Todd Lutsky and Susan Powers.
6: Welcome into The Legal Exchange with Todd Lutsky. I'm Susan Powers, a financial advisor with the Armstrong Advisory Group, and I'm joined by Todd Lutsky, a partner with the law firm of Cushing & Dolan with a master's in taxation. Welcome, Todd. How are you?
7: Never better, Susan. How are you?
6: I'm great, thank you. What do you have for us this week?
7: I have a couple of cases, one out of New Hampshire and one out of Connecticut. First one is, you know, basically how to handle real estate, right? So in a case like this, there was property put in a trust, but how they ended up trying to divide the trust assets when it came to real estate caused all the problems. And so we're going to show you how we do it to sort of fix that problem. And it actually led me into a real life story that I had just the other day on a situation where I used our Cushing and Dolan language and as a solution
6: nice.
7: To this family and how to deal with real estate. Even though they had a trust, worked great.

0: you're going to have issues here. And again, Cushing and Dolan has language that actually
1: little soap
0: could
1: opera
0: prevent this kind of thing from happening. So I'm going to share with you that, which that's actually a very interesting case. So lots to talk about today. And of course, always, we are approaching, getting closer and closer to the end of the month, folks. It's the last minute Medicaid eligibility guide. You know, we talk about all these cases with all this planning involved, but you know, at the end of the day, you might find yourself suddenly in a nursing home. Mm-hmm. You don't always plan for that, and something happens and you're in. 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And for people who haven't, of course, this guide is great because it really shows us, you know, what's countable, what's non-countable. 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Call and learn what you can do last minute if you're faced with these things. 866-848-5699 or LegalExchangeShow.com. 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And you can download it there and always go to Cushing Dolan PC on our Instagram page for more. New Hampshire.
1: Mm-hmm.
0: Let's head there. So in this case, we have Pam Moffitt, who died in 2021. And Pam's trust directed that the assets to be distributed equally to her three kids and appointed Nathaniel as successor trustee. Well, Nate, in 2023, 2 years later, filed an action to petition to partition the two adjacent properties, 33 and 34 Kings Highway. 34 apparently had always been in the family, used as a summer home by the Moffitt parents.
1: Okay.
0: Well, Nate apparently on 33, Nate had purchased 33 Kings Highway on Pam's behalf. Pam's the one who died. On Pam's behalf, that's just weird, using Pam's trust money to buy it. That's interesting. Nate and his wife moved in, and then they used more money from the trust to renovate this property.
1: Seems a little bit self-serving, yes?
0: Yeah, so needless to say, the petition, he asked, and then he petitioned the court and asked the court to grant him 33 and sell 34. Because, you know, he bought 33. So, okay. So Sarah, on the other hand, moved to dismiss the petition and said Nate breached his fiduciary duty and altered... And alternatively, not just so he breaches fiduciary duty, and alternatively wanted to award 34 Kings Highway to her. Well, the probate court did ultimately award 34 to Sarah,
1: yep,
0: and 33 to Nate. But they also found that he did breach his fiduciary duty by not distributing out 34 to Sarah and by living there without paying rent.
1: Mm-hmm.
0: And the court ordered him to pay, you know, repay the trust for the money, the fees associated with the costs of litigation, etc.
1: Good.
0: Well, he appealed.
1: Of course he did.
0: Yeah. And both the appellate court and the Supreme Court did affirm the probate court and say, no, there was no really reason to not distribute the property out. So, you know, we're going to affirm this. And none of the siblings at the time really wanted this other property. And the trust did have enough money to offset the apportionment of the property to the other beneficiaries.
1: Mm-hmm.
0: So they let that go, but they did affirm

goods inflation beginning to cool off. The headline reports that we saw this morning for January were slightly higher than expectations, but I would

0: three buckets. Mm-hmm. Not only will we put it in your three buckets, we'll divorce-proof those buckets and keep it in the family so when you pass away, it'll get to the grandkids, which is what mom wanted.
1: Yep.
0: Keep it in the bloodline as long as possible. So we'll put the protection language in there.
1: What if only one of them wants it, though?
0: And that's really why I think that one daughter was saying, you know, I want to make sure that I don't want to force people, but I don't want to feel like I'm the exclusive owner. Mm-hmm. Hey, someone's out in California says, I don't want the headaches, the liabilities. I just want my money.
1: Yeah.
0: Well, then the two of you that do want it can buy out only the interest of the one who doesn't.
1: Yeah.
0: Right. So it's not as much money to come up with. Yet it gave everybody an opportunity, an equal opportunity to either keep it or not and not be treated unequally.
1: Yeah.
0: She's like, well, this should work. So we had to basically put this together, and that's what we're doing. It would have been better if they did that in this case. Mm-hmm. So, folks, that's the kind of language that needs to be in your trust when you're dealing with real estate. Now, great planning. But again, we run into these situations last minute where someone ends up in a nursing home, and I want you to get the guide, last minute Medicaid eligibility guide, as to how to protect assets that are not yet protected last minute. Some are countable, some are non-countable. Treated differently for married versus single people. Don't just write the check. 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
6: 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We have a guide available.

0: this month titled Navigating Retirement Housing Choices. Mike, when we look at the considerations for people in their housing and retirement, one that comes up are these continuing care retirement communities, CCRCs, or age-in-place communities as they're known. How does someone make a decision about looking at one of those?
1: Well, I think the first, obviously you have to sort out your priorities, but the first thing is to think long-term about this. And what people sometimes overlook with these places is that term continuing care means that they adapt to your needs over time, but they do not just allow anyone in. In a lot of cases, they will have cognitive and physical tests that you need to pass in order to be accepted into these communities that then will provide all sorts of care later in life. And so I think early on is always better if you're considering that sort of thing.
0: The financial aspect of these also has a number of considerations as well in terms of what's actually affordable given your particular budget and liquidity.
1: Do I need a buy-in? Am I going to rent a place? What are my options for later in life? And then all sorts of tax considerations. Hey, I really want an income tax-free estate. Well, is that worth it if I'm going to be paying more in property taxes given the composition of my assets and income? All of these really important considerations.
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0: As promised, we're now joined by the one and only Todd Lutsky from the law firm of Cushing & Dolan. We got the phone lines wide open at 888-205-2263. That is the number to call to ask Todd your estate planning questions live on air right now. 888-205-2263. Again, we can usually get through maybe two or three of your calls, so get calling early to make sure we to make sure that you have the opportunity to speak with Todd now. 888-205-2263. Mr. Lutsky, how are you doing today?
4: I am never better. And you?
0: I'm doing pretty well. I was chatting with my wife over the weekend.
4: You guys talk? That's nice.
0: We do. And I kind of your department, I told her that I wanted to be cremated.
4: Yeah, well, okay.
0: She made an appointment for Thursday.
4: That's good.
0: Yeah, it's, you know, not quite my schedule, but hey, going with the flow. Todd, want to talk a little bit about different estate planning tools and kind of how they interact with the various goals that people may have.
4: Okay.
0: Major goal for a lot of folks, hey, help, you know, reduce any potential pain from the cost of long-term care.
4: Yeah.
0: Another major goal for folks, manage estate taxes.
4: Mm-hmm.
0: How do the various instruments work to accomplish both of these goals, not just one?
4: So that does make it a little harder, right? Because when you're talking about estate taxes and Medicaid planning, the first thing we need to realize is they are mutually exclusive. And the rules governing IRS estate taxes are entirely different than the rules governing Medicaid planning. So to work together, can you? Yes. And the only tool, I guess that makes it a little easier, to really do both would be an irrevocable Medicaid trust. I really don't know of any other kind. So this trust, although it's irrevocable, is designed to do both.

specifically. We're starting to see some stuff in services, but by and large, what we were seeing was goods inflation beginning to cool off. The headline reports that we saw this morning for January were slightly higher than expectations, but I would say within a rounding error of overall expectations for what we would see from the headline. Let's start there.

0: if you funded it in a revocable trust. So there's your answer.
1: Talking with Todd Lutzke from the law firm of Cushing & Dolan, we do still have room on the phone lines for your estate planning questions at 888-205-2263. 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
3: Seeing some high volume out there on those roads today, folks. 93 northbound at exit.
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7: 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And today we're talking about techniques that can help protect your assets from long-term care expenses last minute. Todd, is the healthy spouse allowed to keep anything when the sick spouse enters a nursing home? And what happens if the sick spouse has the majority of the income?
0: Great question, because when you're talking about applying for Medicaid last minute, or when someone enters a nursing home and you want to do this last minute, they're going to look at both assets and income, right? 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
3: All right, Mr. Lutsky, we got some calls queued up for you here. Let's go to Phil on the Cape. Phil, what's your question for Todd Lutsky?
4: Todd, 8 years ago, you did two trusts, one for my wife and one for myself.
3: Mm-hmm.
4: And my and since then, multiple rental incomes have been coming into the trust.
3: Great.
4: My question is, do I have access to any of the money in my trust that the rental income produces?
5: Oh, absolutely. So just remind me a couple of things, Phil. One, the trust we did for you and your wife, were they irrevocable or revocable?
4: Irrevocable.
5: Wonderful. So again, the good news is, and how many rental properties are in these trusts?
4: Four.
5: Four, and are they split between your trust and your wife's trust?
4: Correct.
5: Okay. So I assume you've been opening up bank accounts for these trusts. We would have got you an ID number. We would have moved the real estate in there, and you've been depositing the rent checks into these respective trusts as the rent comes in, correct?
4: That is correct, without touching any of the income.
5: So here's the answer, and I lay this out so that your question can help a lot of other people as well. That's why I'm laying out these additional facts. So life goes on for you, and it's actually, you've been restricting yourself way more than you ever needed to. So the bottom line is that life would really be completely unrestricted for you, even though we have this irrevocable trust. So a couple things. One, the trust says all income belongs to you, Phil, or in your wife's trust, all income belongs to her. So you and your wife are entitled to all the income from the trust, and you can take it directly from the trust into your personal bank account where you collect, say, your Social Security, your pension, et cetera. So normally what I tell clients, and I probably told you, is that you set up the account in the trust, and you can set the account up as an automatic transfer. What that means is every time you deposit the rent check into that trust bank account automatically kicks the money out into your personal income, your personal bank account, so that you're getting this income, okay? And you can use this income for whatever you want. Maintain the buildings, go out to dinner, buy a car, however you use your income to supplement your Social Security, pension, etc. So that's number one. If you haven't been taking it, go take it. Number two, by the way my trust is designed is that money doesn't become part of principal. It's an account receivable. So you probably have a lot of income that you could take out if you needed to. I'm not saying you have to, but if you needed to. Now, good news about that is not only are you entitled to the income, but the way we do the trust is I assume you've been filing income tax returns for the trust, which are 1041 grantor income tax trust returns. The beautiful thing about that is that the trust, while filing these returns, pays no tax. It's all picked up on your personal income tax return, Schedule E. I assume that's where you've been putting the rent, the expenses, the depreciation, etc. So what that means is because it's a grantor trust as to both principal and income, whether you've actually taken the money out or not, when it sounds like you haven't, which is great, you didn't need it, whether you've taken it or not, it is going to be picked up on your personal income tax return. So you are paying exactly the same amount of income tax that you would have been paying whether you had the trust or not. So that gives you those answers. And yes, you didn't ask it, but I'm going to tell it for everybody else. You could sell any one of these properties anytime you want to as well.

the headline reports that we saw this morning for January were slightly higher than expectations, but I would say within a rounding error of overall expectation headline.

0: this trust is 5 years old, and I'm considering doing an irrevocable trust, and I wanted you to comment on the pitfalls or the possibilities of what could go wrong, because now my daughters are involved with significant others, one's married, and I'm basically looking at some, getting some good advice from you.
1: So, again, I think a quick question would be, you have a revocable, so there's the reason to switch now to an irrevocable is not just because your daughters are getting married or involved in some way. I'll address that separately, because that can be changed in your existing trust or added to your new trust. But is the reason you're thinking of switching because you want to protect assets from the cost of long-term care?
0: That right now I will be 66 in 2 months.
1: So that's a reason.
0: Yes.
1: Okay.
0: That is one of the things I'm looking at, because of the assets that I have. One of the things that I'm fluctuating on is the house that I'm currently own, the property that I own. It didn't get put into the revocable trust because it didn't get put in because I was thinking about selling it.
1: Well, here, let me just try to – I don't want to run out of time. So your question is, you want to switch because you want to protect assets from the nursing home, and you want to take – you want to update to take care of your daughters, correct?
0: That is correct.
1: All right. So bottom line is that, one, I agree, 66, depending on your net worth, switching could be a good idea. I don't know your lawyer that you're going to, but please make sure they understand how these irrevocable trusts work, and don't let them tell you that they're, you know, not for you, and they're you know, provide too much loss of control. You heard Phil just did it. Phil has lost no control over his assets in the last caller. So just hope it's done right and make sure it's a grantor trust. Now, that said, taking care of your daughters, the language in your revocable trust, or the new language you should put in your irrevocable trust, should be what we call creditor protection. I want to say divorce-proof language, right? Generation-skipping tax planning language. Basically, divide the assets into two buckets equally for your children, if that's your wish, and then these buckets will hold the assets in trust for the benefit of your children and grandchildren. They can't rob Peter to pay Paul, so you don't have to worry about that. And the assets will come out in the trustees, the disinterested trustees' sole discretion. That way, they don't own it. And if there's a divorce down the line after you're gone, they won't lose half the assets. And it'll pass estate tax-free to grandchildren. I know that's a rush. We're running out of time, but I just wanted to get that into you. So please make sure that language is in there.
2: Mr. Lutsky, thank you so much for joining us today. We appreciate it.
1: Always a pleasure.
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2: Hi, this is Chuck and Mike from the Armstrong Advisory Group. We have a guide available this month titled Navigating Retirement Housing Choices. Mike, when we look at the considerations for people in their housing and retirement, one that comes up are these continuing care retirement communities, CCRCs, or age-in-place communities as they're known. How does someone make a decision about looking at one of those?
6: Well, I think the first, obviously you have to sort out your priorities, but the first thing is to think long term about this. And what people sometimes overlook with these places is that term continuing care means that they adapt to your needs over time, but they do not just allow anyone in. In a lot of cases, they will have cognitive and physical tests that you need to pass in order to be accepted into these communities that then will provide all sorts of care later in life. And so I think early on is always better if you're considering that sort of thing.
2: The financial aspect of these also has a number of considerations as well in terms of what's actually affordable given your particular budget and liquidity.
6: Do I need a buy-in? 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Well, is that worth it if I'm going to be paying more in property taxes given the composition of my assets and income? All of these really important considerations.
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4: Welcome back into The Legal Exchange with Todd Lutsky. I'm Susan Powers, a financial advisor with the Armstrong Advisory Group, and I'm joined, of course, with Todd Lutsky, a partner with the law firm of Cushing & Dolan with a master's in taxation. Todd, I want to talk today. We've been covering kind of last-minute Medicaid planning all month. Mm-hmm. I want to talk about what can be a very confusing asset for a lot of people, and that's insurance.
1: Yeah?
4: It's tricky when it comes to your estate planning.
1: Sure is.
4: How is insurance...
1: And for Medicaid planning, it's
4: tricky.
1: Yeah,
4: and how is it treated in that Medicaid process? How do they treat that asset?
1: So should we break it down into the two types of insurance that there
4: is? Yeah, if it's treated differently, then I think we have to.
1: It's not that it's treated differently, but it's because of the kind of insurance it is that causes it to be treated differently.
4: Okay.
1: So
4: let's start with basic term life, plain vanilla term life insurance.
1: And do we want to assume that this insurance is covering the life of the person going in the nursing home or the life of the spouse at home?
4: I would say the person going in.
1: So if it's the person going into the nursing home and it's pure term insurance, it means

0: we saw this morning for January were slightly higher than expectations, but I would say within a rounding error of overall expectations for what we would see from the headline numbers. So let's start right there. Headline inflation up 0.5% month over month. I believe expectations were for a 0.4% increase. Year over year, 6.4% year over year. So a decline from last month, but again, slightly hotter than was anticipated, I believe.
1: Yeah, I think we'd been lulled into a sense in markets, not us, just collectively we, the whole country, investors.

0: value to that community spousal resource allowance, so it won't be over the limit. And then I'll tuck away $10,000 into an account for her, her basic checking account, and she will be at the maximum amount of assets that the community spouse can keep.
1: Okay.
0: And of course, we'll transfer the policy just like before. And now I've preserved that policy from being taken. Otherwise, if there's no other way to save it, they're going to take the cash surrender value, make you cash out the policy.
1: Wow.
0: So that's
1: when you're
0: tough
1: closer than ever to receiving it,
0: answer.
1: Likely.
0: Right. So be mindful. Look at that. There's definitely some things that can help you last minute save $1 million. Can you imagine?
1: Mm-hmm.
0: Folks, that's why you get this guide. Last minute eligibility guide, how to treat life insurance, whole life, term life. It's in there. How do annuities work? What about a rental property? 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
1: I want to run another scenario by you, Todd, when it comes to life insurance, because I've run into some whole life policies that have pretty substantial cash values to them. So,
0: good thing I got my running shoes on today.
1: Right? So yeah. if the healthy spouse is allowed to keep $160,000, what do you do if, let's say, there's $300,000 in that cash value in the policy?
0: Mm.
1: Would you withdraw it?
0: Yes.
1: And then do something with the cash last minute?
0: So that's that's an interesting play. If again, there might be other assets other than just this,
1: right,
0: too. So
1: right.
0: You got to think about the whole
1: being
0: picture in terms of how much you're over assets, right? So I mean, if these policies allow for distributions,
1: which
0: of
1: most
0: cash,
1: of them do,
0: so yeah, you would know that. So cash surrender values, you might want to take out. I guess you could. I guess you could withdraw, say, $200,000.
1: Yeah.
0: Leave $100,000 in the cash surrender value. Mm-hmm. Allocate that $100,000 to the $160,000 that you're allowed to keep.
1: Yeah.
0: And keep your $160,000 as a community spouse, but you have this extra $200,000 kicking around in your pocket.
1: Right.
0: Now. So that would be interesting. That piece then you would have to take and maybe buy a Medicaid annuity with.
1: Mm-hmm.
0: So that $200,000 would be added to the other assets. Money
1: with your over assets, where you have that 160.
0: Has. Yeah, so if you had like another $300,000 kicking around in your investment portfolio,
1: mm-hmm.
0: well, now I have $500,000.
1: Right.
0: Because I got the $200,000 I withdrew.
1: Yep.
0: Well, now I'm going to have to buy a bigger annuity,
1: mm-hmm.
0: right, for the community spouse.
1: Yep.
0: Fine. So that would be a way to do it. I would do that every day of the week because remember, folks, we're really leveraging
1: mm-hmm.
0: our $160,000 community spousal resource allowance that we're allowed to keep. How? Well, by tucking away, by keeping that policy, we're really converting $160,000 of community resource allowance to $1 million,
1: mm-hmm.
0: $160,000 by not getting rid of
1: yep.
0: that policy. So yeah, you looks like you only kept $160,000, but no, when he passes, hopefully not out of order, you're going to have a lot more money to live on as a community
1: right.
0: spouse, and that's super important.
1: And for folks who are listening that are not in this last-minute planning situation, Todd, and they're saying, hey, I'm in that situation. I've got a $1 million policy for my wife because I took option A on my pension, and I need her to get that survivor benefit. What can they do in advance to protect those insurance policies?
0: Lot harder, right? So term policies you can't really protect in advance because you're constantly paying premiums.
1: Right.
0: But if you have a whole life policy that is paid up,
1: mm-hmm.
0: or if you put enough money into an irrevocable trust as that you're trying to protect your investment portfolio, and you can use the money in the trust to pay the premiums,
1: yep.
0: so either that approach or fully paid up,
1: yep.
0: then you can actually change the owner and the beneficiary of the whole life policy to the irrevocable Medicaid trust

0: And in 5 years, it will be protected as well.
1: Mm-hmm.
0: But you just can't make premium payments on a policy in the trust because it would reset the five-year waiting period every time you paid a policy premium on something you don't own.
1: So there are things that can be done better in advance, but there are last-minute things that people can do to position themselves to qualify.
0: Yeah, this was a great example to go through because life insurance does have that ability to do both,
1: mm-hmm.
0: right? And you need to know how to do both.
1: Yeah.
0: So, folks, that's just one of the assets you need to deal with. 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
1: Todd Lutsky from the law firm of Cushing & Dolan, thank you so much.
0: Always a pleasure. Thank you.
1: I'm Susan Powers, a financial advisor with the Armstrong Advisory Group. We thank you for joining us today, and we'll be back again next week on The Legal Exchange with Todd Lutsky.
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0: goods inflation beginning to cool off. The headline reports that we saw this morning for January were slightly higher than expectations, but I would say within a rounding error of overall expectations for what we would see from the headline numbers. So let's start right there. Headline inflation up 0.5% month over month. I believe expectations were for a 0.4% increase. Year over year, 6.4% year over year. So a decline from last month, but again, slightly hotter than was anticipated, I believe.
1: Yeah, I think we'd been lulled into a sense in markets, not us, just collectively we, the whole country, investors, however you want to think of it.

0: $300,000 in assets. 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And so it does not matter how much income the healthy spouse has, but they are entitled to at least a minimum monthly maintenance needs allowance, but no maximum.
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8: Hi, it's Chuck and Mike from the Armstrong Advisory Group, and our guide this month is titled Navigating Retirement Housing Choices. Mike, as you get towards retirement, what are some of the considerations for whether you should stay in the property that you've been in for a while or consider moving to a new one?
9: To me, for most people, they come down to two factors. One would be financial, and two would be quality of life. Mm. And so, you know, first things first, right? I mean, you're heading to retirement. Did you do enough saving to be able to afford to live in the same place you did, with or without that mortgage, with where property taxes and insurance costs have been going? So that's probably number one. But the one that people kind of start to forget about is the quality of life. And so how close am I to family? How close am I to health care? And am I going to be safe in this house 20 years from now from a health care perspective?
8: It seems like for most people, they're going to have different priorities as far as which of those come first. So it very much is not here's what you do, but more here are the things you need to consider and then get to your own conclusion.
9: Yeah, but I think it's important that people think long term on this, right? You do not want to make this decision twice. And so very often we do see that happen. Hey, I'm moving here because of taxes, and I didn't think about the other qualitative lifestyle pieces about that move.
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1: Seeing some high volume out there on those roads today, folks. 93 northbound at exit.
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5: 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Mike, when we look at the considerations for people in their housing and retirement, one that comes up are these continuing care retirement communities, CCRCs, or age-in-place communities, as they're known. How does someone make a decision about looking at one of those?
4: Well, I think the first, obviously you have to sort out your priorities, but the first thing is to think long-term about this. And what people sometimes overlook with these places is that term continuing care means that they adapt to your needs over time, but they do not just allow anyone in. In a lot of cases, they will have cognitive and physical tests that you need to pass in order to be accepted into these communities that then will provide all sorts of care later in life. 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
4: 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All of these really important considerations.
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0: stuff in services, but by and large, what we were seeing was goods inflation beginning to cool off. The headline reports that we saw this morning for January were slightly higher than expectations, but I would say within a rounding error of overall expectations for what we would see from the headline numbers. So let's start right there. Headline inflation up 0.5% month over month. I believe expectations were for a 0.4% increase. Year over year, 6.4% year over year. So a decline from last month, but again, slightly hotter than was anticipated, I believe.
1: Yeah, I think we'd been lulled into a sense in markets, not us, just collectively we, the whole country, investors, however you want to think about that, had been lulled.

0: expectations for what we would see from the headline numbers. So let's start right there. Headline inflation up 0.5% month over month. I believe expectations were for a 0.4% increase. Year over year, 6.4% year over year. So a decline from last month, but again, slightly hotter than was anticipated, I believe.
1: Yeah, I think we'd been lulled into a sense in markets, not us, just collectively we, the whole country, investors, however you want to think about that, had been lulled into a sense of complacency.

0: do, but more here are the things you need to consider and then get to your own conclusion.
1: Yeah, but I think it's important that people think long term on this, right? You do not want to make this decision twice. And so very often we do see that happen. Hey, I'm moving here because of taxes, and I didn't think about the other qualitative lifestyle pieces about that move.
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7: 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Each week, Todd and Susan will discuss many topics, including estate planning, how to avoid probate, and protecting your money from a nursing home. If you need assistance in any of these areas or have a question about another issue that may affect your future, call 866-848-5699 to make an appointment. That's 866-848-5699. 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Now, here are your hosts, Todd Lutsky and Susan Powers.
8: Welcome into The Legal Exchange with Todd Lutsky. I'm Susan Powers, a financial advisor with the Armstrong Advisory Group, and I'm joined by Todd Lutsky, a partner with the law firm of Cushing & Dolan with a master's in taxation. Welcome, Todd. How are you?
9: Never better, Susan. How are you?
8: I'm great, thank you. What do you have for us this week?
9: I have a couple of cases, one out of New Hampshire and one out of Connecticut. First one is, you know, basically how to handle real estate, right? So in a case like this, there was property put in a trust, but how they ended up trying to divide the trust assets when it came to real estate caused all the problems. And so we're going to show you how we do it to sort of fix that problem. And it actually led me into a real life story that I had just the other day on a situation where I used our Cushing & Dolan language and as a solution to this family and how to deal with real estate. Even though they had a trust, worked great, but had a couple of glitches. So everybody has real estate. We want to learn how to deal with real estate when you're giving it away. Then we flip over to Connecticut, and this is a situation where it's like there was no planning done, not even a will. And again, please do a will if you're not going to do anything else. We're going to learn from this because you need to know who's in and who's out. And when you have the intestate succession statute apply, sometimes you don't know who that is. Like in this case, where one of the participants said, I wasn't listed, but I should have been listed,

0: day you might find yourself suddenly in a nursing home. Mm-hmm. You don't always plan for that, and something happens and you're in. And so for people who have done their planning and have protected assets, there's still going to be assets that need to be dealt with. And for people who haven't, of course, this guide is great because it really shows us, you know, what's countable, what's non-countable. 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And you can download it there and always go to Cushing Dolan PC on our Instagram page for more. New Hampshire.
1: Mm-hmm.
0: Let's head there. So in this case, we have Pam Moffitt, who died in 2021, and Pam's trust directed that the assets to be distributed equally to her three kids and appointed Nathaniel as successor trustee. Well, Nate, in 2023, 2 years later, filed an action to petition to partition the two properties, two adjacent properties, 33 and 34 Kings Highway. 34 apparently had always been in the family, used as a summer home by the Moffitt parents.
1: Okay.
0: Well, Nate apparently on 33, Nate had purchased 33 Kings Highway on Pam's behalf. Pam's the one who died. On Pam's behalf, that's just weird, using Pam's trust money to buy it. That's interesting. Nate and his wife moved in, and then they used more money from the trust to renovate this property.
1: Seems a little bit self-serving, yes?
0: Yeah, so needless to say, the petition, he asked, then he petitioned the court and asked the court to grant him 33 and sell 34 because, you know, he bought 33. So, okay. So Sarah, on the other hand, moved to dismiss the petition and said Nate breached his fiduciary duty and altered and alternatively, not just so he breached his fiduciary duty and alternatively wanted to award 34 Kings Highway to her. Well, the probate court did ultimately award 34 to Sarah,
1: yep,
0: and 33 to Nate. But they also found that he did breach his fiduciary duty by not distributing out 34 to Sarah and by living there without paying rent.
1: Mm-hmm.
0: And the court ordered him to pay, you know, repay the trust for the money, the fees associated with the costs of litigation, etc.
1: Good.
0: Well, he appealed.
1: Of course he did.
0: Yeah. And both the appellate court and the Supreme Court did affirm the probate court and said, no, there was no really reason to not distribute the property out. So, you know, we're going to affirm this. And none of the siblings at the time really wanted this other property. And the trust did have enough money to offset the apportionment of the property to the other beneficiaries.
1: Mm-hmm.
0: So they let that go, but they did affirm his breach of his fiduciary duty. There's a lot going on here.
1: A lot.
0: Folks, at the end of the day, the point here is that how do we better deal with real estate in a trust? Now, they had a trust here, and it seemingly worked. It kept everything out of probate, and it did provide ultimately for the disposition of the property, you know, according to their wishes, I think. I didn't have a – obviously, we didn't have the trust to read. You know, there's some problems that did arise, but, you know, maybe if you put another trustee on and you required a majority vote, maybe there would have been a little more
1: right
0: protection here.

0: I think that one daughter was saying, you know, I want to make sure that I don't want to force people, but I don't want to feel like I'm the exclusive owner.
1: Mm-hmm.
0: Hey, someone's out in California says, I don't want the headaches, the liabilities. I just want my money.
1: Yeah.
0: Well, then the two of you that do want it can buy out only the interest of the one who doesn't.
1: Third. Yeah.
0: Right. So it's not as much money
1: mm-hmm.
0: to come up with. Yet it gave everybody an opportunity, an equal opportunity to either keep it
1: mm-hmm.
0: or not and not be treated unequally.
1: Yeah.
0: She's like, well, this should work. So we had to basically put this together. And that's what we're doing. It would have been better if they did that in this case.
1: Mm-hmm.
0: So, folks, that's the kind of language that needs to be in your trust when you're dealing with real estate. Now, great planning, but again, we run into these situations last minute where someone ends up in a nursing home, and I want you to get the guide, last minute Medicaid eligibility guide, as to how to protect assets that are not yet protected last minute. Some are countable, some are non-countable. Treated differently for married versus single people. Don't just write the check. 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

0: and I'm joined by Todd Lutsky, a partner with the law firm of Cushing & Dolan with a master's in taxation. Todd, where are we headed now?
1: Connecticut.
0: Okay. Short trip.
1: Let's head over there. So this is, again, the comment, the headline would be, please let us know who's in and who's out.
0: Mm.
1: Right? So in this case, Mark died in May of 2023. He died without a will. And his daughter, Marika, filed for an administration, which is what you do when you don't have a will. And a letter was appointing her as administrator was prepared by the court. Well, Jamar Smith, so this was Mark Morrell, just so you know who died. But Jamar Smith filed a motion to remove Marika as administrator because she failed to disclose that Jamar was a biological child of Mark.
0: Whoa. This is soap opera.
1: And therefore an heir to the estate. Hmm. Well, the probate court removed Marika and appointed attorney Peter Barry, whoever that is. Marika appealed and argued that the probate court did not apply the correct standard in determining when Jamar was Mark's son or not, determining whether or not this was Mark's son. They didn't apply the right standard. Well, the Superior Court, after a full evidentiary hearing, which, by the way, included evidence of a child support judgment against Mark regarding Jamar and wage withholding judgment against Mark for child support for Jamar, the court affirmed that the probate court's decision.
0: And sounds accurate.
1: Sounds accurate. That I'm pretty sure they used the right standard to find out that Jamar was a child of Mark.
0: If you have a child, illegitimate or not, you would think in that case, you would do some estate planning.
1: Well, Marika didn't like that decision, so she appealed.
0: Of course she did.
1: And, of course, the appellate court affirmed, as basically saying that, look, when you have judgments against Mark for child support, those were sufficient to establish that Mark was a child of this person.
0: Mm-hmm.
1: I'm sorry, that Jamar was a child of Mark.
0: Of Mark's, yep.
1: Okay, so now we proved all that out, right? There's a lot to think about in this case, right? So, you know, first of all, no will. Why do you plan? I mean, you obviously, I don't know if it's a second marriage or a second relationship here,
0: mm-hmm.
1: but somehow you have a daughter.
0: Right.
1: With somebody.
0: Yeah.
1: And so you would think that you would do mm-hmm. some planning at least then. But folks, before I get to the solutions and what we can learn, just take a minute and remember the guide we're giving away. In this case, there was bad planning. Well, sometimes there's no planning and you enter a nursing home and you need to know how to handle assets like rental properties. What about vacation homes? What about a primary residence? What about life insurance, whole life versus term life? You know, what about, you know, IRA assets? Folks, these are all treated differently. Some are countable, some are non-countable, and you can learn how to make the non-countable last minute and not write a check to the nursing home. So whether you've done planning or not, this guide is for you because there's always going to be assets that are remaining at risk when you're faced with entering a facility. 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And can always go to Cushing Dolan PC on our Instagram page for more information. Okay, let's settle in here and see what we can do. Folks, second marriages or second relationships, I don't even know, right? So when you have this, you need to do planning. It's really most important because if you want to ensure where your assets go, do some planning. Like in this case, right, even if you had just done a will, right, and named who you wanted included and who you wanted to be out, that would have worked.
0: Mm-hmm.
1: That would have solved this whole litigation problem, right? Now, it may not have avoided probate or sheltered assets from estate taxes, you know, but at least your wishes would have been honored.
0: Yeah.
1: So, like I say, a will's kind of a won't, but if you're going to do no planning, At least do that.
0: Because if he didn't have a relationship with, what was his name, Jamika?
1: Marika.

0: date get married. Or I guess you could do a paternity, prove paternity.
1: Or so, if you wanted to specifically include them, you could.
0: You could. Yeah. But this language is a default language in our section to protect against this kind of thing.
1: Mm-hmm.
0: Now, again, it wouldn't have necessarily been in a will. But with our trust, when you're doing your planning, we have that language in there because it's possible that a man could have a child and maybe even not know it.
1: Right.
0: Right? Meaning you could have been with somebody and...
1: they come out of the woodwork later on.
0: Yeah, and later on this person, you know, says, oh, you know,
1: Daddy Warbucks died. It's time for me to meet the family.
0: So this language at least provides, you know, some protection.
1: Yeah.
0: Best practice, though, really, you know, define your beneficiaries. Like, you know, we use child, children, issue.
1: Mm-hmm.
0: They're defined. But if you want somebody to be out, be very clear about it. We can put it in there. Another example is, and as you said, we can include people too.
1: Sure.
0: So like with second marriages or second relationships, which is what we're talking about here, we have situations where when I meet them and I say, you got two kids. Do you feel like you have four children?
1: Mm-hmm.
0: Oh, yeah, we've been together 30 years, blah, blah, blah. We feel like we raised them. Then we put language in that says the word child, children, and issue will mean we'll be done regardless of parentage.
1: Yeah.
0: So you just define it in there to say, regardless of parentage, they're the children of each other.
1: All equal.
0: And so now by using the word child, children, and issue, you will capture them.
1: Mm-hmm.
0: But you won't capture stepchildren that way. So be careful with stepchildren. You need to figure out how to take care of them or define them in there. So lots to learn when you're planning, and it's all about drafting. And sometimes, folks, when you get sick and you go to the nursing home, just want to remind you, last-minute Medicaid eligibility guide, help you not write the check, learn how you can make countable assets non-countable last minute. 866-848-5699 or LegalExchangeShow.com. 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
0: 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Once again, here's Todd Lutsky and Susan Powers.
3: Welcome back, Todd. We have a few questions from listeners for you. First question comes from Kristen in Middleborough, Mass. And Kristen writes, my mother is currently in assisted living and needs to step up to a higher level of care. Around 10 years ago, she created an irrevocable trust that does not provide any access to income or principal for her. Does that mean the assets in her trust would be protected from the nursing home, and would she be eligible for Medicaid? She has a small amount of assets outside of the trust, maybe $50,000.
4: So the first thing I want to say is when I made that little comment, I think whoever drafted the trust made it too restrictive.
3: Okay,
4: right?
3: How come?
4: You don't need to provide no access to principal and income.
3: And income, right.
4: I mean, I don't know that I would ever do that, right? I mean, if someone tells me I'm going to put my investment portfolio in the trust, I'm going to want my interest and dividends.
3: Yep.
4: I'm going to want to live on my income. So preventing income is overkill. And so, folks, I know that wasn't the question, Susan, but I felt like, you know, I need you to understand that the trust that we talk about all the time on the show when it comes to nursing home planning and irrevocable type trust versus revocable trusts are not this way.
3: Right.
4: You have way more control and way more access to assets than you do with this trust.
3: And you can get all the income, which is important to a lot of people.
4: Unbelievable. Income, rent, interest, dividends. It could be a rental property. You could sell and move. You could buy property. Folks, you have a lot of control. That isn't what you asked me, though. Is it protected? Well, yeah, they overkill, so yeah, even more is protected here. The problem I also have with this no access to income is who's paying the income tax,
3: right,
4: on this growth every year, right? Or capital gains tax every year. I guess the trust is. I mean, I suppose you could make it a grantor trust and have no right to income or principal and still have it picked up on your tax return, but I don't know. I have to see if they drafted it that way. But setting that aside, yes, this would be protected, provided, again, it was done. Look at the next fact pattern in here, folks. It said 10 years ago. That's important because there's this five-year waiting period, so you always need to make sure you're beyond that. So we're beyond that. You need to make sure the trust has language in it that says you have no direct access to the principal, and therefore, if you can't get it, the nursing home can't get it. So we've got that. We've got the 5 years. So, yeah, I'm going to say that the assets in this trust, without reading it,
3: right,
4: of course, are protected. Are protected, again, provided it doesn't have any other bad language.
3: Yeah, yeah.
4: Somewhere else.
3: So now she also has around $50,000 outside of her trust, and you've taught us all, as a single person, she can only have $2,000.
4: Yeah,
3: what do you do with the other $48,000?
4: So as a single person, you're absolutely right. She only has $2,000. So now she's got $48,000 that we have to deal with.
3: And no house because she's living in assisted living. Just that.
4: So we've got no house. So, and do we know how old she is or not really? We can make up an age.
3: Let's say she's 75.
4: So let's make her 80.
3: Okay, let's make her 80.
4: You'd be a little older. So let's say she's 80. I mean, at this point, with $48,000, she could prepay a funeral. I mean, that could be $10,000.
3: Sure.
4: $12,000. There's no limit.
3: Yep.
4: So you
3: easily
4: go get a funeral contract and you pay that. And so that brings it down a little. I mean, the amount that's left isn't really large, but there are some options.
3: Yeah.
4: If you're only 80, we probably can stay away from the pooled trust option.
3: I think.

0: Decided that I no longer want to be a landlord.
1: Uh-oh.
0: What is the process now if I want to sell the rental property? How is it taxed? What happens to the proceeds?
1: Well, there's a lot of questions here. So,
0: and I think you probably have a lot of answers.
1: Yeah, well, I learned this. I was my second try.
0: Right.
1: So I'm always better on my second try.
0: There you go.
1: So, great news, though. I mean, folks, assets protected. He's been living there, enjoying it, collecting the rent. Just so you know, this is the kind of how unaffected his life has been, even though this trust was created.
0: Yep.
1: And now comes the flexibility that goes along with these trusts. What? I want to sell my rental property. Mm-hmm. Anytime. Put it on the market. Out will go the property. In will come all the money. There's the proceed question. Deposit it into the bank account.
0: His trustee would sign all that paperwork, right?
1: Exactly. So the trustee has to sign the paperwork. No liability, but they're doing this at your direction.
0: Mm-hmm.
1: You're the one deciding. And if the trustee gives you any lip, you can remove the trustee and put on somebody else. So great point, Susan. You don't need to, get permission to sell the property. So more power, more flexibility. Okay, so now the property is sold. Out went the deed. In comes the money. Get your ID number if you don't have one already, although you probably would have.
0: A tax ID number.
1: Yeah, deposit it into the bank account in the trust. Now what? Well, taxes.
0: Mm-hmm.
1: Oh, yeah, you calculate the capital gains tax. Now remember, this person didn't die. So the assets that were in the trust have what is known as a carryover basis. If they had passed away and the children were selling it, it would have gotten a step up in basis, eliminating the built-in gain that we're now going to talk about.
0: Mm-hmm.
1: But because they're still alive, we're no worse off. We're exactly the same place that this person would have been had they sold the property without the trust. And so now, because it's a grantor trust for income tax purposes, that means that that capital gain will be calculated and reported on a 1041 income tax return for the trust. It will pay no tax. It will be picked up on their personal income tax return at their own rates, just like it would have been had they not done the trust.
0: Okay.
1: So now they have to write the check and pay the taxes.
0: But tax neutral, no more or less than what he would be if he owned it himself.
1: Exactly the same amount of money that there would have been themselves. The only difference, like I say, if you sold it after death, then you would have had a step up. So proceeds in the trust. Sell it anytime you want, taxed at the same level, and last comment, it does not reset the clock for five-year waiting purposes because now it's just money in a trust.
0: Mm-hmm.
1: You didn't put anything new in. You just converted what was already in there from one asset.
0: And he can invest it to replace the income that he was relying on from the rental property.
1: Exactly, could.
0: Beautiful.
1: Folks, that's how they work. Sometimes we have last-minute planning. You got to protect what's not in the trust or... If you've not done planning, protect what's all the assets. You're entering a nursing home last minute. Get the guide, 866-848-5699 or LegalExchangeShow.com and learn how not to write the check just because you entered the nursing home.
0: If you have a question you'd like to ask Todd, visit his website, LegalExchangeShow.com, and click on the Ask Todd tab. Maybe I'll be able to read your question on the air, and hopefully his answer will stop you from becoming one of his next real-life stories. You've been listening to Todd Lutsky, a partner with the law firm of Cushing & Dolan. 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We'll be back with more after this quick break on The Legal Exchange with Todd Lutsky.
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3: Welcome back into The Legal Exchange with Todd Lutsky. I'm Susan Powers, a financial advisor with the Armstrong Advisory Group, and I'm joined, of course, with Todd Lutsky, a partner with the law firm of Cushing & Dolan with a master's in taxation. Todd, I want to talk today. We've been covering kind of last-minute Medicaid planning all month. Mm-hmm. I want to talk about what can be a very confusing asset for a lot of people, and that's insurance.
4: Yeah?
3: It's tricky when it comes to your estate planning.
4: Sure is.
3: How is insurance...
4: And for Medicaid planning, it's
3: yeah,
4: tricky.
3: Yeah, and how is it treated in that Medicaid process? How do they treat that asset?
4: So should we break it down into the two types of insurance that there
3: is? Yeah, if it's treated differently, then I think we have to.
4: It's not that it's treated differently, but it's because of the kind of insurance it is that causes it to be treated differently.
3: Okay.
4: So...
3: Let's start with basic term life, plain vanilla term life insurance.
4: And do we want to assume that this insurance is covering the life of the person going in the nursing home or the life of the spouse at home?
3: I would say the person going in.
4: So if it's the person going into the nursing home and it's pure term insurance, it means that there is no cash surrender value.
3: Yes.
4: So there's no value to that asset today.
3: Mm-hmm.
4: But it might have $1 million death benefit.
3: Sure.
4: So what you could do then is you could transfer that asset to the change the owner
3: yep.
4: to be and the beneficiary, if it's not already,
3: mm-hmm.
4: to be the spouse.
3: The healthy spouse.
4: Transfers between spouses are non-disqualifying transfers.
3: Yeah.
4: It wouldn't matter if it wasn't, because the disqualification period would be based on the value of what it is you're trying.

0: over the limit, and then I'll tuck away $10,000 into an account for her, her basic checking account, and she will be at the maximum amount of assets that the community spouse can keep.
1: Okay.
0: And, of course, we'll transfer the policy just like before. And now I've preserved that policy from being taken. Otherwise, if there's no other way to save it, they're going to take the cash surrender value, make you cash out the policy.
1: Wow.
0: So that's
1: when you're
0: tough
1: closer than ever to receiving it, likely.
0: Right. So be mindful. Look at that. There's definitely some things that can help you last minute save $1 million. Can you imagine?
1: Mm-hmm.
0: Folks, that's why you get this guide. Last minute eligibility guide, how to treat life insurance, whole life, term life. 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How do the annuities work? What about a rental property? 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
1: I want to run another scenario by you, Todd, when it comes to life insurance, because I've run into some whole life policies that have pretty substantial cash values to them. So,
0: good thing I got my running shoes on today.
1: Right? So if the healthy spouse is allowed to keep $160,000, what do you do if, let's say, there's $300,000 in that cash value in the policy? Would you withdraw it?
0: Yes.
1: And then do something with the cash last minute?
0: So that's that's an interesting play. If again, there might be other assets other than just this,
1: right,
0: too. So
1: right.
0: You got to think about the whole
1: being
0: picture in terms of how much you're over assets, right? So, I mean, if these policies allow for distributions
1: of cash.
0: Which
1: most of them do.
0: So, yeah, you would know that. So cash surrender values, you might want to take out, I guess you could withdraw, say, $200,000.
1: Yeah.
0: Leave $100,000 in the cash surrender value. Mm-hmm. Allocate that $100,000 to the $160,000 that you're allowed to keep.
1: Yeah.
0: And keep your $160,000 as a community spouse, but you have this extra $200,000 kicking around in your pocket.
1: Right.
0: Now. So that would be interesting. That piece then you would have to take and maybe buy a Medicaid annuity with.
1: Mm-hmm.
0: So that $200,000 would be added to the other assets. Money
1: your over assets where you have that 160.
0: Yeah, so if you had like another $300,000 kicking around in your investment portfolio,
1: mm-hmm.
0: well now I have $500,000.
1: Right.
0: Because I got the $200,000 I withdrew.
1: Yep.
0: Well now I'm going to have to buy a bigger annuity.
1: Mm-hmm.
0: Right, for the community spouse.
1: Yep.
0: Fine. So that would be a way to do it. I would do that every day of the week, because remember, folks, we're really leveraging our $160,000 community spousal resource allowance that we're allowed to keep. How? Well, by keeping that policy, we're really converting $160,000 of community resource allowance to $1 million.
1: Mm-hmm.
0: 160 by not getting rid of that policy. So yeah, you looks like you only kept 160, but no, when he passes, hopefully not out of order, you're going to have a lot more money to live on as a community spouse, and that's super important.
1: And for folks who are listening that are not in this last-minute planning situation, Todd, and they're saying, hey, I'm in that situation. I've got a $1 million policy for my wife because I took option A on my pension, and I need her to get that survivor benefit. What can they do in advance to protect those insurance policies?
0: Lot harder, right? So term policies you can't really protect in advance because you're constantly paying premiums.
1: Right.
0: But if you have a whole life policy that is paid up, or if you put enough money into an irrevocable trust as that you're trying to protect your investment portfolio, and you can use the money in the trust to pay the premiums.
1: Yeah.
0: So either that approach or fully paid up.
1: Yep.
0: Then you can actually change the owner and the beneficiary of the whole life policy to the irrevocable Medicaid trust, and in 5 years, it will be protected as well.
1: Mm-hmm.
0: But you just can't make premium

0: payments on a policy in the trust because it would reset the 5-year waiting period every time you paid a policy premium on something you don't own.
1: So there are things that can be done better in advance, but there are last-minute things that people can do to position themselves to qualify.
0: Yeah, this was a great example to go through because life insurance does have that ability to do both, right? 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
1: Yeah.
0: So, folks, that's just one of the assets you need to deal with. 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
1: Todd Lutsky from the law firm of Cushing & Dolan, thank you so much.
0: Always a pleasure. Thank you.
1: I'm Susan Powers, a financial advisor with the Armstrong Advisory Group. We thank you for joining us today, and we'll be back again next week on The Legal Exchange with Todd Lutsky.
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